0: give an artist a list of prompts for songs, like a song that changed everything for me or a song that came to me in a dream, stuff like that. They choose a few of those and match them up to tracks from all across their discography, new albums, back catalog, all of it. And then we talk about them. And today on Backtracking, I have Lucinda Williams. Lucinda Williams, it's great to see you. Welcome back to the World Cafe.
1: Thank you.
0: First, before we get started, we're in New York City doing this right now. Could you tell us a bit about where we're sitting in this bar?
1: Yeah, we're in my new bar in New York City, or our new bar, because I'm creative partners with a couple of other people in it. It's called Lucinda's, and it's on the Lower East Side. Everybody, please come and check it out. It's gotten pretty popular already.
0: It's very cool. It is so cozy in here. The decor is amazing, and this big red booth we're sitting in is perfect. So thanks for having us.
1: Thanks for having me.
0: Let's dive in with your first backtracking prompt. The first one is a song that you are proud of, and you have chosen Unsuffer Me. And you have so many songs, and you are so loved and celebrated as a songwriter. I'm curious about why this song is the one that you feel that jumps to mind when you think of the song you're most proud of.
1: I mean, it was hard to pick one because there's, you know, a handful of them probably, but this one just in particular, I just really like it. So it might seem funny for a songwriter to talk about what song I'm most proud of, because we usually don't talk about our songs like that. You know, like, I'm so proud of this song, but it's true though.
0: What is it in this song that when you play it or you listen to it, you're like, wow, that's great. I love that.
1: It's usually when I'm performing it live and I just really enjoy doing it and singing it, and the audience seems to be particularly drawn in when we do this song.
0: Yeah.
1: It's, you know, it's got a little bit of spirituality in there, and there's a sort of primal feel about it that I really like, that it's, you know, the key and everything. It's kind of a minor chords, and I was inspired by, there was a song I heard on I kept hearing it on the radio, and I think it was Unbreak My Heart.
0: Okay, yeah.

0: alive to the concept of that, yeah. You know, unbreak.
1: Right.
0: Something that was broken, unbreak my heart, which is, of course, is next to impossible. But it was just the image of that that really captured me. So I got into this frame of mind, sort of thinking about that concept, and went into even deeper than just the heart, you know, more like the spirit also.
1: Yeah.
0: Unsuffer me.
1: You invented a new word also, unsuffer. Which
0: yeah. And some other artists I know have a song they wrote called Undamn My World. Over the Rhine, that's their name. Brilliant. I'm really drawn to that concept of undo something that, you know, you helped create, and, you know, it's not something I want to live with. So,
1: yeah.
0: Unbreak my heart, undamn my world, unsuffer me.
1: Let's listen to it. Here's Unsuffer Me from Lucinda Williams on World Cafe.

0: I'm Raina Duras. Today, we're backtracking with Lucinda Williams on World Cafe. Backtracking is a feature where we give an artist a list of song prompts. They choose the tracks from their discography to match them up with. Unsuffer Me answered the prompt, a song that I'm proud of. Your next prompt, I love this prompt, the song that I still love performing. And the song that you answered with is Joy from Cartwheels on a Gravel Road.
1: Yeah.
0: And incidentally, is it true that you wrote this song in the car?
1: Yeah, I got the initial idea for it when I was driving, just a little road trip by myself. And there's something about driving by yourself on the highway that kind of creates this atmosphere that lets you, you know, sort of just feel creative sometimes. And I remember with my hands on the steering wheel, you took my joy, I want it back. I'd been with this guy who I completely fell madly in love with, and he was a Scorpio and hot and cold all the time, you know, just was driving me completely out of my mind.
0: Yes, I've been there.
1: Yeah, most of us have. So, you know, that song came to me. And then when I got to where I was going and got out of the car, I wasn't driving anymore. I worked on the lyrics some more. But the melody just came to me in my head while I was driving. And, you know, the rhythm of the road, it can do that sometimes.
0: Yeah. Do you, what makes it such a joy to perform now? Why do you still love performing so much?
1: Because it's just really, in a strange, odd way, it's uplifting.
0: Yeah.
1: And I like to write like that. Like, sometimes some of my songs have kind of darker lyrics, but then the music will be uplifting somehow. I like that contrast like that.
0: When you sing it now, are you thinking about that original guy who was taking your joy? Or do you think about whoever is kind of taking your joy in that moment?
1: Right. Sometimes I think he crosses my mind, but I might just as well be thinking about Donald Trump, you know, for that matter. You took my joy, I want it back.
0: Yeah.
1: Or, you know, anybody or anything can take your joy.
0: Yeah.
1: At any given moment.
0: It feels like it would be cathartic to perform.
1: That's why I write songs, is to, you know, kind of help me process things that I'm thinking about or feeling. And it's just really helpful emotionally.
0: Yeah. Has that always been the case?
1: Yeah.
0: Ever since the beginning?
1: Yeah, that's always been the case. Well, I do that instead of spending a lot of money on therapy. I just write songs.
0: I mean, it's worked out. I feel like it's instead of spending the money on therapy, you've made money on therapy, which is nice.
1: Right. Yeah.
0: On World Cafe, this is Lucinda Williams with Joy.

0: You just heard Joy from Lucinda Williams' 1998 album, Car Wheels on a Gravel Road. That's the song she says she still loves to perform. Coming up on Backtracking with Lucinda Williams, she'll share the song she says takes her back to childhood. That's next on World Cafe.
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1: Welcome back to an Encore World Cafe. I'm Raina Duras, and today it's Backtracking with Lucinda Williams, whose latest album is called World's Gone Wrong. On Backtracking, we give an artist a list of prompts, they choose a few of those, and match them up to songs from their discography. We have another prompt. This is one, it's the song that takes me back to childhood. Could you tell us about the song that you chose, Little Angel, Little Brother?
2: Yeah, well, that I wrote that for my brother, who's troubled and, you know, has trouble expressing himself, maybe, and very bright, extremely bright, got into Shakespeare at a young age and read everything he could get his hands on. But, you know, in that regard, he was really focused and driven, but then, you know, he would have trouble otherwise, like, right. You know, socially, or just, you know, trying to get through school without dropping out. And I was always there to kind of pick up the pieces.
1: Were you close when you were young?
2: Yeah, we were as close as a brother and sister can be.
1: Yeah.
2: You know, but I was the one who kind of got successful first. And, you know, that brought with it its own kind of baggage, you know. So
1: when you perform this one, does it make you feel connected to him in some way?
2: Through the song?
1: Yeah, through the song.
2: Yeah, it does make me feel that way.
1: Yeah. The lyrics are obviously personal. It's about something very personal. But what kind of audience reaction do you get to this song?
2: They absolutely love it. I've had really positive responses after I've done this song. You know, people come up after, it's usually after the show when I'm saying hi to everybody. And, you know, somebody will come up and say, thanks so much for doing that song. I have a brother like that too, or that sort of thing, you know.
1: Yeah. Yeah, it's interesting how something that, you know, so personal can end up being so universal.
2: Yeah. Because I always wanted to be able to write songs that for myself, but also that other people, really everybody, could relate, respond to.
1: Here's Lucinda Williams on World Cafe, Little Angel, Little Brother.

0: On World Cafe, Little Angel, Little Brother from Lucinda Williams' 1992 album, Sweet Old World. I'm Raina Duras. You're listening to World Cafe's Backtracking, where we give an artist a bunch of prompts and they choose a song from their discography to answer those prompts. And that song was the answer to the song that takes me back to childhood. We've looked back, and now let's kind of look at right now. You have a brand new album called World's Gone Wrong. It's out. And that title, I think, is a sentiment that probably a lot of people at this moment, unfortunately, would probably agree with. Yeah. But I do love that the title track, it doesn't feel like you're just like throwing your hands up being like, that's it. Right. The world's terrible and I'm out. It's got resilience. Like, there's resilience.
1: Thank you for saying that, because not everybody's picking up on that part of it. Yeah, the responses have been different and interesting.
0: See, I feel like when I listened to the lyrics, I was, because when I first saw the title, I was like, okay, let's see how this goes.
1: And then it's gone wrong.
0: But the lyrics are, you know, after listening to it, I was like, okay, maybe I can handle it.
1: Yeah. Well, and the lyrics take, I like to sometimes put characters in the songs who are, you know, just everyday people going through this experience, you know. It's almost a love song as much as anything.
0: Yeah.
1: You know.
0: How did making this album help you personally work through, you know, everything that you see going on around you that might be having you feeling that the world's going wrong?
1: It's great to have. I mean, that's why I write songs, is to help me get through things. And, you know, I was hoping that it would help bring people together maybe a little. And, you know, it's okay to be angry. You need to be, you know, you need to be responding to things like the ice situation and all of that. I have a hard time not getting really wound up about a lot of this stuff.
0: Oh, sure.
1: You know, and I was wondering at the time when I was working on these, where is that energy that used to be out there, you know, during a certain era, which I was involved in back then, you know, but now I'm not seeing it. And then I started to see a little signs of it started popping up, like the protest in Portland. Trump said it was a literal burning hellhole. So, and we were in Portland during a lot of that, you know, and the city was anything but a burning hellhole. There were still, you know, great people there going about their daily lives. And, you know, I talked to one guy and he said, I don't know what Trump's talking about. He says, I'm living my life day to day like I always have, going to the post office, I go to the grocery store, I go home, I have a regular day. We had a show while we were there, and I walked on stage and said, okay, I came armed and loaded. And then I started singing all those topical songs, and the audience loved them.
0: We're going to listen to The World's Gone Wrong. This is Lucinda Williams on World Cafe.

0: That was Lucinda Williams, The World's Gone Wrong, from her new album, World's Gone Wrong. It is out now. Lucinda Williams has been my guest today for Backtracking on The World Cafe. Lucinda, thank you so much for being here and taking the time and inviting us into your bar.
1: Thank you for being here. Thanks so much for having me. I love World Cafe. I've been a big supporter for a long time.
0: It's always a pleasure, and you are always welcome. Please come back.
1: Thank you.
0: I'm Raina Duras, back in a moment with more World Cafe.
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3: John Quincy Adams was a one-term president, but he became a maverick congressman who brought so many anti-slavery petitions to the floor, Southern congressmen wanted him out.
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0: Before that quick break, you heard Backtracking with Lucinda Williams here on World Cafe. 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It's such a cool spot. It is so cozy. It is so country. 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Lucinda Williams is out on tour with Bob Dylan right now, and she's also one of America's best loved songwriters. For the rest of the hour, you will hear other artists covering Lucinda's songs, beginning with this one, a cover that earned Lucinda her first Grammy Award for Best Country Song in 1994, Mary Chapin Carpenter, Passionate Kisses.

somebody Lucinda Williams deeply admired and who admired her right back. That is Tom Petty and the Heartbreakers with their take on Lucinda Williams' Change the Locks. On World Cafe, you're hearing some of the many artists Lucinda Williams has influenced covering her songs. Next up, Robert Plant and Alison Krauss and their duet version of Can't Let Go.

0: Bringing you to the end of this hour of World Cafe, Emmylou Harris covering Lucinda Williams' Sweet Old World. Thank you again to Lucinda Williams for being on Backtracking today. And thank you to World Cafe senior producer Kimberly Junod for her work on that session. We produce this show at WXPN at the University of Pennsylvania in Philadelphia. My name is Raina Duras. 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
3: Quiet weather, but hot weather in the forecast for a lot of the states in the near term. We do, though, have some wet weather chances returning through the latter half of the week. Clear South Haven tonight, our low mid-70s. We've got some low 90s moving our way for Wednesday and Thursday with abundant sunshine. Scattered thunderstorms kicking in Thursday night and Friday. Clear in Meridian through the night and for Wednesday. The overnight low 70s, low 90s coming in later on Wednesday. Sunny on Thursday, the high 90. Our wet weather picking up for the weekend. And for Hattiesburg, clear through the night to low 70s and heating up between 90 and 95 Wednesday and Thursday. Dry Friday, rain Saturday. I'm meteorologist Jennifer Naramore. 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
0: Harry Styles is one of the biggest pop stars in the world. He tours stadiums and he sells them out. Lots and lots of people go and see him perform. But his latest album was inspired by seeing another band perform. Listening to this Harry Styles song, can you guess what band that was?
4: No more takes up my sleep.
0: You'll hear that coming up this hour, and I'll tell you whose live show influenced that sound. Plus, you'll hear music from Joby Riccio.
5: But now I'm 23. My friends moved to new cities. And lately, life has been a buzzkill.
0: Monrovia.
6: Love me now. Hold me down.
0: And Noah Kahan. All those tunes and lots more on the way. I'm Raina Duras, and this is World Cafe.
7: Live from NPR News in Washington, I'm Ryland Barton. Oyster farmer and Marine veteran Graham Plattner has won Maine's Democratic primary for Senate, setting up a high-stakes race against Republican Senator Susan Collins in November. That's according to a race call from the AP. Plattner has little political experience, but has drawn hundreds of people to rallies around the state. The last week has been marked by a stream of revelations about Plattner's past and social media posts that overshadowed his populist message. Here he is in a speech after the results came in.
8: I've made mistakes in my life, mistakes that I regret, that I live with, that I continue to learn from. I'm still far from perfect, but every day I wake up and I try to be a little bit better and a little bit kinder than I was the day before.
7: Democrats see Maine as key to their hopes to win control of the Senate during the final 2 years of President Trump's presidency. Collins is the only Republican senator from New England. The U.S. launched what it calls self-defense strikes against Iran today. According to U.S. Central Command, forces struck Iranian air defense, ground control stations, and radar sites near the Strait of Hormuz. A statement released by the U.S. says the operation was a, quote, proportional response to recent attacks on U.S. forces and international commercial ships transiting regional waters. The strikes came after Iran downed a U.S. Apache helicopter yesterday, as NPR's Deepa Shivaram explains.
9: Yesterday evening, this helicopter with two pilots that was patrolling the Strait of Hormuz went down near the coast of Oman. And U.S. officials said that they were rescued about 2 hours later. Trump on social media today confirmed that it was, in fact, Iran that downed that helicopter and said the U.S., quote, must out of necessity respond to this attack. On Iran's side, the Speaker of Iran's parliament posted on X and said, quote, we prefer the language of diplomacy, but we speak other languages far more fluently. Break your commitments and we'll switch to what we speak best.
7: NPR's Deepa Shivaram reporting. The House has passed a bill to speed up how long it takes newly unionized workers to reach a first contract with their employers. As NPR's Andrea Hsu reports, 20 Republicans joined Democrats to pass the measure.
10: After a union election, it takes an average of 465 days for workers and employers to reach a first contract. That's according to Bloomberg Law. The Faster Labor Contracts Act cuts that time dramatically. It requires employers to begin contract talks within 10 days of a union election. If there's no deal 90 days later, federal mediators get involved. And if there's still no deal 30 days after that, an arbitration panel steps in to settle the matter. Opponents of the bill call it draconian and argue the government is not in the best position to hammer out deals between private companies and their employees. The measure now heads to the Senate, where it would need 60 votes to pass. Andrea Hsu, NPR News.
7: Another sudden reversal for AI stocks sent Wall Street reeling today. The Nasdaq sank nearly 1%. It's NPR. Canadian Prime Minister Mark Carney says a new Canadian-built bridge across the Detroit River that President Trump threatened to block will open soon. A ribbon-cutting ceremony for the Gordie Howe International Bridge connecting Ontario and Michigan is set to take place Friday. While the bridge itself is expecting to open to traffic later this month, Trump demanded in February that Canada turn over at least half the ownership of the bridge to the U.S. The Food and Drug Administration has approved a new sunscreen ingredient for the first time in decades. In the United States, sunscreen is regulated as an over-the-counter drug, not as a cosmetic. That can make new approvals tricky. NPR's Sydney Lupkin has more.
11: Bemotrizinol has long been an active ingredient in sunscreen sold in Europe and Asia. And for the last 20 years, a company called DSM Nutritional Products LLC has been trying to get it approved in the U.S. The FDA announced this week that it added bemotrizinol to the list of permitted sunscreen ingredients. The new ingredient protects against UVA and UVB rays, the agency says, and it's safe to use for adults and children 6 months and older. Products containing this ingredient aren't on store shelves yet, but should be in the next few months. Sydney Lupkin, NPR News.
7: After nearly 4 years away from professional tennis, Serena Williams has made a winning return at Queen's Club doubles tournament. The 44-year-old Williams showed she still has plenty of power, hitting serves of up to 120 miles an hour. She teamed up with 19-year-old Canadian Victoria Mboko to win their opening match at the grass court tournament. I'm Ryland Barton, and you're listening to NPR News from Washington.
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13: Hey, how's it going? I'm Raina Duras. This is World Cafe. Have you ever seen LCD Sound System play live? In case you haven't, it's a real experience. The band members kind of work like a machine. They're completely in the zone. And frontman James Murphy wanders around the stage, enthralled with the music while he sings. In the recent words of Harry Styles, "It's so joyous when you're watching them be so immersed in it." Harry says when he saw LCD live, he thought, "Oh, that's how I want to feel when I'm on stage." And that led to the kind of music he ended up making on his latest album, Kiss All the Time, Disco Occasionally. I'll play you some LCD Sound System right after this so you can compare. This is Harry Styles, Aperture.

0: 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Before that, One Touch from LCD Sound System. 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
0: It's live from the Archives. I'm Raina Duras, and you are about to be treated to a couple of exclusive live recordings from the World Cafe Archives. But first, here's a question for you. How many people named Jennifer have you known in your life? Probably at least one, maybe even two or three. But I'm going to guess that Mike Doty has you beat. The Soul Coughing frontman came by the studio back in 2008 to perform this solo track. It's about a lot of Jennifers, 27 Jennifers, to be exact. It's Mike Doty, live for World Cafe.

Kaiser Chiefs, I Predict a Riot. And before that, Mike Doty, 27 Jennifers. Both of those songs recorded live for World Cafe. That was your Live from the Archives for today. Music from Noah Kahan now, The Great Divide.

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0: This is World Cafe. I'm Raina Duras. And it can be tricky to write protest music that doesn't sound, you know, kind of trite or cliche. It takes a special kind of talent to write a song that packs a punch, but is also just a great song. Thankfully, right when we need it, Monrovia is writing folk music that really meets the moment. This song is uplifting, but not saccharine. It's biting, it's realistic, but still sounds like a kind of unifying battle cry. This is Monrovia with Heavy Foot on World Cafe.

0: That is a new one from Kings of Leon. It's called To Space. And that brings us to the end of this edition of World Cafe. Thank you so much for letting me play you some tunes today. It's always fun to bring you some records and hang out. And if you want to keep hanging out, you can follow us on social media at World Cafe. You can also follow me at RahRahRaina, RahRahRaina. Thank you as well to our affiliates all across the country who bring you this show. We produce it at WXPN at the University of Pennsylvania in Philadelphia. My name is Raina Duras. 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
5: Wet weather chances will return across the state through the latter half of the week. And it looks like for the weekend, too, but at least in the near term, we are dry, but we are hot. Clear through the night in Oxford, a low mid-70s. We are dry Wednesday and Thursday. The highs are in the low 90s. Rounds of showers with thunderstorms picking up Friday. Clear in Greenwood through the night, a low mid-70s. Middle 90s coming in Wednesday and Thursday with some sun. Scattered thunderstorms by Friday. Clear in the Natchez area for the early morning, a low mid-70s and mid-90s moving in Wednesday and Thursday too. Lots of sunshine coming our way. Looking dry Friday and then scattered thunderstorms for the weekend. I'm meteorologist Jennifer Naramore. 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
6: In the 1830s, former President John Quincy Adams resurrected his political career by going back to Congress, where he immediately antagonized the slaveholding South.
7: So they're threatening to censure a former president of the United States. I mean, just imagine that.
6: And why? Because for years, the former president offered citizen petitions to abolish slavery.
7: And one of them is coming from enslaved people.
6: Mm-hmm.
7: And Southerners in Congress get really, like, one of them says, can we burn it right here? And Adams goes, oh, censure me? Well, if you're going to censure me, I should be able to speak in my defense, right? And so he holds the floor for another 2 weeks. Southerners storm off the floor, but then eventually they give up.
6: I'm Meghna Chakrabarty. Today on Point, John Quincy Adams and proving that Congress can work. Stay with us.
8: Live from NPR News in Washington, I'm Dan Ronan. Republican Senator Susan Collins of Maine will face political newcomer Graham Plattner in the November general election. Collins ran unopposed in Tuesday's GOP primary. Plattner easily won the Democratic primary despite recent questions about his personal life. The Maine Senate seat is considered critical if Democrats are to gain control of the Senate. Maine Governor Janet Mills had been on the Democratic ballot, but she suspended her campaign. U.S. Central Command announced tonight it has concluded what it calls self-defense strikes against Iran. NPR's Quill Lawrence reports the action was in response to the Iranian downing of a U.S. helicopter.
9: CENTCOM said it was responding to what President Trump has confirmed was an Iranian strike that downed the U.S. attack helicopter. CENTCOM called the mission a, quote, proportional response to unjustified Iranian aggression, though the two countries are at war. The helicopter crew members are in stable condition after being picked up in the waters of the Strait of Hormuz by an unmanned American rescue boat, the first time the U.S. has used a drone for this purpose. President Trump has repeatedly claimed that the U.S. and Iran are close to a negotiated end to the conflict, but the strait remains effectively shut, driving up gas and fertilizer prices worldwide. Quill Lawrence, NPR News.
8: A group of Western nations is calling on Israel to grant increased humanitarian access to Gaza and to lighten the new registration laws impacting the international non-government organizations working with Palestinians. NPR's Eleanor Beardsley reports.
10: The nations, which include France, the UK, 17 other European countries, and Japan, say they're profoundly concerned about the catastrophic humanitarian situation that persists in Gaza. In their joint statement, the signatories say aid entering Gaza has remained largely insufficient, both in quantity and quality, at a time when nearly the entire population depends on life-saving services. Limited border crossing hours already constrict the flow of aid. They say new restrictions on international NGOs would severely limit their capacity to respond in areas such as water, sanitation, field hospitals, education, nutrition, and demining efforts. Eleanor Beardsley, NPR News, Paris.
8: The crew for the next Artemis mission is set, as Central Florida Public Media's Brandon Byrne reports. The agency wants to launch a critical test flight called Artemis 3 next year.
11: Three U.S. astronauts and one from Italy will test the ability of the Orion spacecraft to dock with two landers built by SpaceX and Blue Origin. The mission will remain in low Earth orbit. What the crew learns from this mission will help take astronauts to the moon in 2028 and land them on the lunar surface. NASA administrator charged the agency with launching Artemis 3 by the end of next year.
8: On Wall Street, stocks closed mixed in heavy trading. You're listening to NPR News. Incumbent Senator Lindsey Graham of South Carolina and Democratic challenger Dr. Annie Andrews will face off in November for the U.S. Senate seat in South Carolina. Both Graham and Andrews easily won their primary races in the South Carolina governor's race. The current lieutenant governor, Pamela Evatt, who was backed by President Trump, will face the state's attorney general, Alan Wilson, in a June runoff election. Workers at SoFi Stadium in Los Angeles have reached a tentative deal with their employer. It averts a strike just days before the World Cup. Libby Rainey with LAS News reports.
12: The agreement comes at a critical moment. The first of eight World Cup matches at SoFi Stadium is on Friday. The 2,000 workers represented by Unite Here Local 11 had voted to authorize a strike, demanding wage increases and protections from ICE, which will play a role in tournament security. Union spokesperson Maria Hernandez says they won both. Under the new contract, workers will maintain the right to strike over safety concerns, including the presence of immigration agents.
13: And that is unprecedented. Usually when you win a contract, workers give up the right to strike.
12: A spokesperson for Legends Global, the company that runs SoFi's concessions, said in a statement that it's pleased with the deal. Workers still need to vote to finalize the agreement. For NPR News, I'm Libby Rainey in Los Angeles.
8: In the California governor's race, Republican Steve Hilton will face former California Attorney General and Biden cabinet member Xavier Becerra in the November election. Hilton was declared the winner as the mail-in votes were tabulated, and he moved into second place. You're listening to NPR News.
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15: This is On Point. I'm Meghna Chakrabarty. Earlier this month, we kicked off our occasional look at the idea of America, the inspiration, concepts, and debates that shape our understanding of this nation. And we started off with the Declaration of Independence. And in that discussion, a bunch of familiar names popped up: Thomas Jefferson, Benjamin Franklin, and John Adams. Well, today, we're going to talk about a lesser-known Adams, John Quincy Adams, eldest son to John and Abigail Adams. Now, maybe he shouldn't be all that lesser known because he was the sixth president of the United States. John Quincy Adams was, of course, following his father, who was then the new nation's second president. John Quincy Adams served from 1825 to 1829. But it's what he did after leaving the presidency that needs to be better known, because it's far more consequential to the idea of America. And that is the story that Bob Crawford tells in his book, America's Founding Son, John Quincy Adams, From President to Political Maverick. And in the book, Crawford writes, quote, "This is the story of how a man with the pedigree of being John Adams' son, and after his own career as a Washington insider, brought the power of thousands

0: bear on the people's house, making straight the path for the next generation, Lincoln's generation, to fulfill the promises embedded in the Declaration of Independence. Bob, welcome to On Point.
1: It is a pleasure to be here. Thank you.
0: The book was so enjoyable to read, and it's about a period of American history that I have to say I didn't know that much about. And I love that the Declaration keeps popping up over and over in your book as well. I just wonder, though, can we start off with John Quincy Adams' sort of earlier life? Was he, let's say, burdened by the fact of being an Adams?
1: I like to say the only thing worse than being born into that family would be to marry into that family. Yes, he was indeed burdened by being an Adams, because his parents, John and Abigail, really raised him, in many ways groomed him to become president of the United States, and they put on his shoulders the preservation of the nation that they had sacrificed so much to found. Mm-hmm. And that's a lot of pressure. There's a famous letter, and I can quote part of the quote. I don't have the whole thing like to grasp in my mind, but it's from 1794, I believe. And it's a moment where young John Quincy Adams is kind of between gigs, and he's not sure what he's going to do. And his father writes to him, and they're talking about, first, it's like the first part of the letter is about geopolitics. And then in there, there's a little paragraph that says, if you do not rise not only to the head of your profession, but of your country, it's owed only to your own laziness, slovenliness, and obstinacy.
0: And I thought I was a tough parent.
1: And you thought yeah, we all do, right? And so I'm going to back up for a second to really answer your question. His early life, 7 years old, he's an eyewitness to the Battle of Bunker Hill. Abigail takes him by the hand. They walk about a mile to a nearby overlook from their home. At the time, it was Braintree. It would later be Quincy, Massachusetts. And they see the flash of the cannon. You know, they can smell the smoke. They're hearing the crackle of the muskets. And in fact, their family doctor dies in that battle. 10 years old. He is in February. He is boarding a ship with his father, a warship, to go to France. So his father can join Benjamin Franklin, ultimately Thomas Jefferson, and negotiate France into the Revolutionary War on the side of the Americans. They cross the Atlantic in the dead of winter. A nor'easter almost destroys their ship. You know, they're pursued by British warships. It's an odyssey of an adventure. That's 10 years old. Then he gets what I call an internship in diplomacy, which, fast forward, George Washington, appoints him to his first diplomatic post. And then he'd serve in the diplomatic corps in his father's administration. Comes home, he becomes the senator from Massachusetts. And he's a Federalist. What does he do? He brandishes his Maverick bona fides and supports the Republican president, Thomas Jefferson, on issues like the Louisiana Purchase and the Embargo Act. And he's drummed out of his party. I could keep going, Meghna. I can keep going. You stop me when you want.
0: Well, I will stop you right there, because there's actually a couple of details internal to that I want to quickly go over and then get to his actual presidency. But first of all, before I do that, hats off to you for saying Quincy, Massachusetts.
1: I learned the hard way.
0: Sorry. The rest of America has no idea why that's significant. But
1: well, and it gets deeper, because, you know, we did the book was predated by a podcast series I made for iHeart, a 6-episode podcast series. And we called the historic site and we said, is it Quincy or Quincy? And what we were told was Quincy for the town, Quincy for the man.
0: Yep.
1: And some will say Quincy for the man as well. But I had the great honor of doing a book event at the Church of the Presidents in Quincy, where

0: both, well, all four of them, John, Abigail, John Quincy, Louisa Catherine Adams, they're all interred in the crypt in the basement. And I just clarified this as well. And the crowd seemed to be okay with me saying Quincy for the town and Quincy.
1: No. The sort of pronunciation idiosyncrasies of my current home state, I can't account for them, but I just know that they're real and people care. So Quincy, Massachusetts, and John Quincy Adams.
0: There
1: okay.
0: We go.
1: So back to the man himself. He becomes a senator, as you said, after his father's 1800 election loss to Jefferson. Very, very interesting. You write in the book, though, that even as a senator, John Quincy Adams shows a little bit of the sort of maverickiness that you talked about that would later come to define his career as a much older man. What did he do in the Senate at that time?
0: Well, he supported the two big things, and this wasn't the focus of my of the whole book,
1: yeah.
0: But this was definitely an area to note, an area of note. So Jefferson's president, John Quincy, is a Federalist, and that's where you're talking about, like, the New England part of the country, and they're very much opposed to President Jefferson, and they want to see him fail. His party does, but when issues like the Louisiana Purchase, which there was a great deal of debate over whether that was constitutional or not, and, you know, it probably wasn't really, but John Quincy could make that assessment for himself that this is good for the nation. And same with the Embargo Act, which was a way of us defying Britain and their harassment of our merchant vessels. And ultimately, this leads to war, War of 1812. And John Quincy Adams supported the president because he felt like it was the right move at the time. And, you know, Adams had that incredible background in diplomacy that you couldn't really doubt him, you know, on those kinds of issues.
1: Okay. Maybe a little bit later in our conversation, I want to talk with you, Bob, about the interesting, almost side story of the relationship between John Quincy Adams and Andrew Jackson, who also figures large
0: one.
1: In this tale. I want to talk in a minute or a few minutes with you about the largest party in Washington, D.C. to date.
0: Hey, oh, yes. But can I real quick just to put a point on this Jefferson administration?
1: Yeah.
0: Adams is drummed out of his party for this.
1: Mm-hmm.
0: He loses his seat in the Senate. And so that will ultimately throw him into the arms of what we call the Virginia dynasty, the presidencies of Jefferson, Madison, and Monroe.
1: Mm. Okay. Well, there's this is just the first part of your book, Bob, and there's so many little gems of history that I wish we could spend time on, like John Quincy Adams being the author of the Monroe Doctrine. I'm just going to dangle that one out there for listeners to bite on when they read the book. But let's fast forward now to 1825, when John Quincy Adams becomes the sixth president of the United States in a race against Andrew Jackson. But it's not because he rode a tidal wave of voter support, right, to the presidency. Can you tell us? Yeah, tell us what
0: Adams?
1: Happened.
0: No, absolutely not. The one who was riding the tidal wave was Andrew Jackson. And the best way to understand this is that 1824, 1825, this is a moment where a populist wave is sweeping across, a populist wind, if you will, is blowing across the nation. And what you have is, since the founding, slowly but surely, most state legislatures have changed the voting regulations, the suffrage laws, to include not just the property holder, but all white men. And these mechanics, these farmers, these tradesmen, they have gained the right to vote. The democracy is spreading rapidly. So is the nation. It's moving south and west. And you have people, men who are setting out. They're further and further from the old nation, from the original 13 colonies. And this is the next generation, right? This is the generation after the founding. And so democracy, the early republic that we had, which was formed by the elites, is now being handed off and becoming a true democracy, or a truer democracy. Mm-hmm. Not a true democracy. We don't get that until 1965, but a truer democracy. And the old way, the old guard, is no longer good enough. John Quincy Adams, he's part of the establishment, and the establishment's time is coming to an end.
1: Yeah, and he basically only gets into the presidency via a House vote, right?
0: Absolutely. Yep. Based on the 12th Amendment, we can go into that, but I hear the music, so we'll save that for after the break.
1: Okay. Bob Crawford is with us. He's author of the book America's Founding Son, John Quincy Adams, From President to Political Maverick. We'll be back. This is On Point.

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2: You're back with On Point. I'm Meghna Chakrabarty, and Bob Crawford is with us. He's author of America's Founding Son, John Quincy Adams, From President to Political Maverick. And Bob, before the break, you were telling us about how John Quincy Adams basically becomes president of the United States because of a House vote that was very controversial, to say the least. I think it was Andrew Jackson, right, who said that this was like the most barefaced corruption in the then young history of the United States. So that kind of really dogged him through his presidency. Plus, as you were saying, the sort of groundswell of Jacksonian populism as well, which is the reason why John Quincy Adams loses the next election. But what I did want to ask you, though, before we get to his post-presidential career is, how would you describe the state of the nation at this time when John Quincy Adams was president? Because, I mean, the issue of slavery was there at the founding, and obviously it was there at the Civil War. In this interim period, was it also of pressing concern in Washington?
3: Well, it had become of pressing concern because in 1819, 1820, Missouri Territory was coming into the Union. And the debate over whether Missouri would be a free state or a slave state ripped the country apart. Mm-hmm. It see from the time of the Three-Fifths Compromise and the founding of the Constitution, the ratification of the Constitution, until 1819, like that 30-year period, slavery was not really an issue nationally. You know, there were disparate groups of abolitionists, a lot of them were Quakers, a lot of movement in the Upper South, like North Carolina, Virginia, but it just, there was no coherent movement, anti-slavery movement. There were little bursts here and there, okay?
2: Okay.
3: So, but when Missouri's about to come in to the Union, the Missouri Territory, was when the statehood bill arrives in Congress, everybody expects it's going to be a slave state. Except for a backbench one-term congressman from New York named James Talmadge, who puts an amendment on the bill that essentially ends, that would end slavery in the new state of Missouri. And it passes the House and it fails the Senate. And then Congress adjourns.
2: And does this eventually lead to the Missouri Compromise, as it's
3: yes,
2: known?
3: Okay. It does.
2: Yeah.
3: But Meghna, there's a year between the Congress adjourns with this deadlock, and then they go home. And the issue of slavery is now being debated in legislatures, in states, in town halls, in taverns, in newspapers, and it begins to tear the fabric of the country apart. I like to say that the Three-Fifths Compromise was a Band-Aid that they put on the issue of slavery, and what the debate over Missouri did was James Talmadge ripped that Band-Aid off, and what was beneath it was a pussy, festering wound.
2: You know, what's interesting about John Quincy Adams is that his parents never owned enslaved people. I mean, John Adams was, I guess, one of the few founding fathers who didn't. Right. And so, obviously, the idea of the moral evil of slavery was alive in the Adams family. But does that mean that John Quincy Adams himself, I mean, especially while president, did he consider himself an abolitionist?
3: No, that was a dirty word. Like, basically, you would be saying, I am the most, I hate to put right and left here, but because it's so confusing, because the abolitionists of this time, they were radical. They were a minority of a minority. They were, and I'm talking post-Missouri debate, second great awakening abolitionists. So there's an older generation of abolitionists, which we just kind of referred to, where it was kind of disparate. But once the issue was raised in the debate over Missouri, it really began to radicalize some folks. And with the there was this religious movement called the Second Great Awakening, and it really was this fire of moral spirit that blew across the mainly in the North, mainly like around New York and Ohio. And these people became the radical abolitionists, and their tactics were not were considered, you know, to hurt their to be a detriment to their own cause.
2: Right.
3: And so you didn't want to be no one hated an abolitionist more than a Northerner okay. because they didn't have any impact in the South, though they tried. They were basically people feared the end of the status quo. People feared civil war. People feared emancipation, like they would they would lose their jobs.
2: Well, so let me just jump in here, because you write in the book, and this is the reason why I'm asking, because it's important to the story that you tell later, like the really important story here. And that is that you write several times in the book that though John Quincy Adams, again, may have seen slavery as this just moral stain.
3: That's right.
2: He was very practical about it. He's like abolitionists. Right. Like you just politically, the political reality of this country is that the Southern states are too influential. You're never going to convince them to give up slavery. So, I mean, he just saw the realism of the potential failures of the abolitionist movement, which I didn't know. I thought that was a really interesting.
3: Sorry to interrupt. This is people need to know this. He left behind a diary that was 14,000 pages long. He began it when he was a teenager, and he writes right up until close to his death at the age of 80. No, I did not read every page. In 1820, during the debate over the Missouri Compromise, he is the Secretary of State, so he doesn't have a vote, but he's watching it. And he's writing about it. And it's the first time he really writes about slavery. And he leaves these incredible, he's like working it out. You can see he's working it out on the page. And he says, the only way slavery is going to, and I'm paraphrasing, the only way slavery is going to end is through a civil or servile war.
2: Yeah.
3: And at one point he says, you know, maybe we should dissolve the Union and reconstitute another nation of 14 free states. You know, and so, and then at one point he says, man, if only an angel would rise up, someone to take on this cause, it would be so noble for someone to do such a thing.
2: Oh, yeah.
3: And so he's working it out. And on top of that, Meghna, he is the Secretary of State, and John C. Calhoun from South Carolina, who is he will become the father of nullification. The Civil War was not fought over nullification. It was fought over secession, but nullification is a very important step on the way to secession. Well, at the time,
2: Bob, I'm going to rein you in here.
3: No! This is important.
2: Okay, well, you got to make it short, because we haven't even got to the part where John Quincy Adams goes back to Congress.
3: Okay, here we go. Real quick. He, at this time period, these guys they're friends. The Massachusetts Historical Society disagrees with me. But anyway, they would have these long intellectual conversations about slavery, the Southern idea of slavery and the moral opposition to slavery. And essentially, Adams is working it out at this time. Okay, let me just say one more thing. One last thing. Because I think you were getting to this earlier.
2: Yeah.
3: When Adams was in the White House, he was against slavery. He didn't want it in his family. However, his wife was a Maryland. So his wife had a father from Maryland, and his mother was English, was British. She was the first first lady who was not American born. So when they come back to the United States, and her sisters begin to pass away, or her sisters' husbands pass away, they take in the nieces and nephews. Well, the nieces and nephews owned enslaved people. Mm. And those enslaved people lived in the White House with John Quincy Adams when he was president. Now, they get one passes away, one is emancipated while he's in the White House, but that needs to be noted.
2: Yeah. Okay. So, as we said earlier, John Quincy Adams only serves that one term. Andrew Jackson in the next election boots him out of office. And you have this really moving quote from John Quincy Adams in his diary when he loses the election. He says, "The sun of my political life sets in the deepest gloom, but that of my country shines unclouded." Okay, so what does an ex-president do? Does he, you know, drift off into the sunset and into the history books? No, John Quincy Adams, through, let's blame a local Boston newspaper, decides to run for Congress again and becomes a congressman. So let's fast forward to this. This is really the heart of your book.
3: It is.
2: Now, you write that even though he didn't think abolitionists necessarily had, you know, a hope in heck of realizing their dreams of freeing enslaved people, in his first session in Congress, in
3: his first speech,
2: what does he do?
3: Okay, there is so much to this story that, folks, you need to read the book. Okay?
2: Yeah, because I want to get to like all the other really fiery speeches he gave later.
3: Yeah, there's so many nooks and crannies. Okay, so anyway, so here he is, former president, the first, really the only president to serve in the Congress after his term as president, a man of great prestige, honor, smartest man in the country. Of course, he thought so, but he stands up to make his first speech, and he's offering these petitions, okay? He's offering petitions from people around the country, like Pennsylvania and Massachusetts, who are asking Congress to end the practice of slavery in the nation. Now, petitions, what do you mean petitions? First Amendment, we petition our government for a redress of grievances. Literally, like if you or I wanted to talk to our congressman, we would go on their website, we'd fill out a JOT form, or we would call their office. You know, we have ways of contacting our congressman. Back then, you literally had to write out a petition and send it to your congressman. And there was times set aside in the congressional calendar where congressmen stood up and they offered their petitions from their constituents. Mm-hmm. So often it would be like, Mr. Crawford from North Carolina is praying for remittance of his father's Revolutionary War pension. And they would send it to the Committee on Veterans or this or that. So Adams, he gets these 15 petitions. He reads one. He says, you know, these are all of the same nature. He's like, I don't agree with the petitioners, but they have a right to be heard. And that was the point of that. And so the abolitionists will begin to use this. They will begin to use the petition as a means of trying to make news, get in the newspaper, get their point across. And they begin to slowly, over the 1830s, flood Congress with anti-slavery petitions.
2: Right.
3: It becomes a problem.
2: And so this is in your book where it's, to me, it started reading like an Aaron Sorkin political drama. Wow. No, seriously, because there's so much going on. And then, of course, the oratory that John Quincy Adams brought to Congress, too. It was just stunning. But here's where Adams becomes that angel that he himself had written about before, right? Because in the book, you write that by, what, 1835? Southern congressmen had become so sick of now the thousands of anti-slavery petitions that were ending up in the House that they did something that just really Adams completely objected to. They blocked every single one of them. And this became known as the gag rule.
3: The gag rule. And why? Real quick, here's why. Go back to the Missouri Compromise. There's debates in Congress at the time for and against slavery, and those anti-slavery, the Senator Rufus King from New York is a famous one. His arguments against Missouri being a slave state made its way into the newspaper and made their way down to Charleston, South Carolina, where a free black man named Denmark Veazey starts an uprising. The Denmark Veazey conspiracy. He starts an uprising of enslaved people. And then years later, around 1831, I think it is, Nat Turner, he starts an uprising in Virginia. And so Southern congressmen are hearing these petitions being read. They're experiencing these slave uprisings where the slaves who survive them say, yeah, well, we heard about Mr. King and we know we have allies in the North. And they're like, no, this has to stop. So they literally gag the petitioners. And this is the moment that John Quincy Adams becomes radicalized. Mm-hmm. He goes from being like, slavery sucks and I can't do anything about it because of the Three-Fifths Compromise. And I don't think Congress has the power to really interfere with slavery in the states, to saying, wait a minute, now you are silencing the petitioners, which means you are compromising the First Amendment. If you end the right to petition, then next will be freedom of religion, freedom of the press, freedom of speech, right to peaceably assemble. This cannot happen. This is unconstitutional. So Adams doesn't become an abolitionist at first. He becomes a defender of the First Amendment.
2: Yes. In fact, another quote that you have from one of his floor speeches, he says, the freedom of debate has been stifled in this House to a degree far beyond anything that has ever happened since the existence of the Constitution of the United States. But to your point, though, he keeps saying, like, you are stifling freedom of expression in this country. But at the same time, I mean, the quotes from his speeches that you have in the book, he does also take shots at the southern states for slavery, because he says, you know, will you introduce a resolution that members of this House shall not speak a word in derogation of the sublime merits of slavery? I mean, he does not back down from the issue at hand, even as he's saying, my real problem is curtailing freedom of speech.
3: That's right. He the deeper he gets into this, the abolitionists are coming to him and they're like, you know, they are just lauding him and celebrating him and they're begging him to be their spokesman. And he's saying to them, look, I can do more good for you. I do more good for your movement if I'm not one of you. Once I become one of you, I'm small. You know, let me do my thing and then you can do your thing. And I don't even really agree with the way you go about doing your thing, you know? Mm-hmm. I just one point here. He has such a grasp on the rules of the House that he begins to manipulate every debate into being against the gag rule, mm-hmm. and being against slavery. And you talk about him taking it to the South, and I don't want to like rope in every Southerner who ever lived in this time period, but to the Southern congressman in particular,
2: yeah.
3: He'll say things like, you know, they say that the offspring of enslaved women look an awful lot like their owners.
2: That quote.
3: Wonder why that is.
2: Like jumped off the page.
3: He would like tweak, you know, it's funny because when he is the minister to Russia, like all these years before under Madison, there's a diplomat from England or something is writing it like kind of like a, you know, describing him. And he's like, he called him a bulldog among spaniels. Mm-hmm. And Adams was known to tweak people and get pleasure out of it. So he would say these things and it would just set off these Southern congressmen. And at one point they're trying to censure him in 1837 and all the Southerners storm off the floor and it's really hard to get him to come back.
2: Well, we'll talk about what happens after that, because it's John Quincy Adams's efforts to fight the gag rule that you say makes him like an American hero of this period. So we'll be back. This is On Point.
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2: You're back with On Point. I'm Meghna Chakrabarty, and Bob Crawford is with us. He's author of America's Founding Son, John Quincy Adams, From President to Political, Maverick. And keen-eared listeners out there will wonder why I'm not also introducing you by another accolade, Bob. I promise we will get to that in just a few minutes. Okay, so I'm calling him JQA now. That's how he shows up in my notes.
3: He referred to himself as that as well.
2: So Southern congressmen try to censure John Quincy Adams as he's railing against the gag rule. There's two major points in this dramatic and epic battle. The first one of them, and I couldn't believe this when I read it in your book, but basically there's a period from June 16th of 1838 to July 9th. So we're talking like a little more than 3 weeks. John Quincy Adams holds the floor of the House, right?
3: Yeah, for an hour a day.
2: An hour a day.
3: It was the morning hour.
2: Doing what?
3: Yeah. holding them hostage. Like because there were debates over the annexation of Texas. So we're getting into, you know, should we, the Texas had gained their independence from Mexico. And there's this debate around the country from, should Texas become a state? Should it not become a state? And so you had even states like sending resolutions to Congress saying, you know, Texas, just like Alabama wants Texas to be a state, but Michigan doesn't want Texas to be a state. Then you have citizens sending petitions for and against. And the Foreign Affairs Committee says, you know what, we've looked into this and

0: we're not going to, we're just going to kind of leave this. We don't want to get involved in this.
1: Mm-hmm.
0: And Adams is like, he's like, hey, has anybody read these resolutions? Has anybody read them on the committee? And they kind of admit that they never even read them. At least one congressman does. And Adams pulls out Rule 72 or whatever it was, that the committee has to read the information on an issue. And I'm trying to get not in the weeds here, but yeah. Like then there's an amendment. Like he offers a thing, you know, where they have to do this. And then another committee member offers another amendment. And then a guy from South Carolina offers another amendment. And then Adams offers another amendment. And like the way the rules work is the amendment to the amendment to the amendment, that guy has the floor. It's just some kind of arcane yeah. house rules. But and that's what I'm trying to say. Like Adams was so smart in everything he did that when he came to Congress, he learned the rules better than anybody else, and he manipulated the rules to his favor. And because of that, he was able to practice what I've coined the term verbal jujitsu.
1: Mm-hmm.
0: And he would really turn every argument against the person he was in combat, verbal combat with. And so, yes, he holds the floor an hour a day right here at the end of the session, and he is talking about women need the right to vote. And he's talking about an enslaved woman that he learned about, Dorcas Allen, who yeah. murdered her babies because she didn't want them to be enslaved. And he's talking about Texas and how if Texas comes into the Union, they're going to carve it up and they're going to make it 5 slave states. And so he's really has this moment of just center stage.
1: Okay. And he holds the nation's attention at that center stage. And again, right. even though he's saying this is all about freedom of expression, it's about slavery. He avoids censure that time.
0: He does.
1: But then, you got to forgive me, Bob.
0: You got it.
1: Again, folks, read the book. It's really
0: read the book.
1: The enthusiasm and knowledge that you hear in Bob's voice in this conversation is just it's on every page of the book. He avoids censure the first time, but then it happens again, and he's actually put on trial?
0: Yeah, like so it's a censure. Like Al, who was the congressman from Texas who was censured Democrat last year? Al Green? Was
1: That sounds right.
0: You know, it's a censure happens, but back then if you got censured, you kind of had to leave, and then your constituents would either vote you back in or not. And if you got voted back in, you were Teflon, right? So they're threatening to censure a former president of the United States. I mean, just imagine that. And why are they doing it? Because he offers these petitions that may or may not have been hoaxes. And one of them is coming from enslaved people.
1: Mm-hmm.
0: And so he reads this petition from enslaved people. And Southerners in Congress get really, like one of them says, can we burn it right here? And, you know, it's this big duel going on. And at one point he goes, like when everybody gets all worked up, and by the way, the Speaker of the House at this point was James K. Polk.
1: Mm.
0: Just another interesting factoid here. But because the Speaker, they're like, you know, Speaker's like, I don't know. Can we present this petition? Can we? We've never been faced with this before. He's trying to figure it out. But ultimately, Adams goes, you didn't let me read the whole thing. They're begging that to not end slavery.
1: Mm.
0: So and they get so ticked off that they want to censure him.
1: Yeah.
0: And he battles them. He's like, oh, censure me? Well, if you're going to censure me, I should be able to speak in my defense, right? And so he holds the floor for another 2 weeks and battles it out with these guys. And that is at the point where the Southerners storm off the floor, but then eventually they give up.
1: Can I just jump in here? Because yeah. there's another key aspect of this that you, again, illuminate in the book. It's not just that he continued to present these petitions to Congress. When this latest one comes along, the Southern delegation, let's put it that way, goes so far as saying, like, this is treasonous. You are not a true American.
0: Yes.
1: And I thought that was
0: 1842.
1: Yeah,
0: yes.
1: I thought that was really important to point out because the whole concept, even in a country that was very, very young at the time, of who gets to claim true Americanness, we've never actually outgrown that argument. So how does John Quincy Adams rebut that?
0: First of all, think about it. This is the son of John and Abigail.
1: Yeah.
0: This is, we said, he witnessed the Battle of Bunker Hill. Mm-hmm. Washington appoints him to his first diplomatic post. Yeah, like we could go on and on. An author of the Monroe Doctrine, right? Like we could just go on and on about him.
1: But apparently that's not enough for the Southern delegation to think that he's not American.
0: It's not. Because you know what the issue on that? And you can tell me with your Massachusetts, like pronouncing cities in Massachusetts, there was a petition that came in from the citizens of Haverhill. Yeah, sorry, Haverhill.
1: Okay. No worries.
0: Love you, Haverhill. They're saying, look, we're sorry. We're tired. We're sick and tired of carrying water for the South. We're done. Like we do all this for them. We are letting them, we're upholding this institution of slavery and we're getting nothing in return for it. It's a one-way street. Well, if this is how it's going to be, we want to secede.
1: Mm.
0: And Adams reads that, and that just set the house on fire. How could you say that? How could you? A lot of pearl clutching going on. Because Southerners, every time slavery would come up, there was some yahoo, typically from South Carolina, who were like, we're going to secede. Well, then that's fine. We're leaving. You know, the South was like that. They were just like that. And in Congress, Southerners in Congress were just like that. And so when Adams reads his petition, a lot of pearl clutching going on. And that's when they want to censure him.
1: Yeah.
0: And who do they get to lead the prosecution, if you will? A man from Kentucky named Thomas Marshall, who's the nephew of John Marshall, the late chief Supreme Court, chief justice, justice of, yep. of the Supreme Court, who was appointed by John Adams.
1: Okay. So, John Quincy Adams, JQA, is like fighting this second censure and even treason charge. TLDR, he wins it. And ultimately, I mean, we're jumping so far ahead, but ultimately, the gag rule also is undone after some time. Okay, I really hate having to have jumped that far, Bob, but I'm just really conscientious of the time we have here. Because it's the theme of what is revealed by the Adams trial, as you write about, and this sort of, let's call it fulcrum moment between the Revolution and the Civil War that I think your book so just wonderfully describes. You called it a 360 view of American history, looking back on the nation's founding as well as, quote unquote, its coming destruction. So why, in your opinion, was Adams's efforts to keep those petitions heard on the floor of the House of the floor of Congress so important? I mean, why was his fighting of the gag rule, as you call it, as you describe in the book, kind of an unheralded moment in the history of the United States as it continued to seek to, how should I put it, live up to the ideals that were put in the Declaration?
0: This is the period of our history where the Declaration of Independence becomes a sacred document. This is the period. Who used the Declaration of Independence? Who held it up more than anyone else in this period?
1: Mm-hmm.
0: It was the abolitionists. And it was this idea of this slaveholder wrote this, but the aspiration is here,
1: mm-hmm.
0: and we will live up to this. And Adams looked at it like it was two halves of a whole. The yeah. Declaration of Independence and the Constitution. And they were nullifying the Constitution. You know, at one point, I think it's in 1846, John C. Calhoun will give a speech about Oregon Territory mm-hmm. coming into the Union, and he'll say, the Declaration got it wrong. The Declaration got it wrong. And so this is what we're fighting about at this point.
1: Yeah.
0: We're fighting about, is this true? Is this document? Is the Declaration, is it real? Is it true? Mm. How do we make it true?
1: You know, you seem to be saying in the book that even at times where tyranny, let's put it that way, seems to be coming from our own government, because unfortunately we did not have even a second to talk about Andrew Jackson's presidency. But clearly the gag rule in Congress is an anti-democratic measure. But the book, you seem to be saying that, like, hey, look, John Quincy Adams is a example for our time because, you know, through his brilliance, he found a way within the rules of the system to push back against efforts to deny people their rights.
0: Yeah, he showed it could be done. Theodore Weld, who's an incredible abolitionist who is heavily featured in this book, at this point when Adams is during that second censure trial, Weld is essentially your first congressional aide. He's staffer. He's the first staffer, I like to call him. And he says he's writing, his wife was Angelina Grimke, the incredible abolitionist woman. He's writing her about watching Adams fight on the floor of Congress, debate these Southern congressmen. And he says, Adams struck the first blow against slavery ever. And that's kind of the point here. He showed that you could put a chink in the armor.
1: Yeah.
0: You know, that you can strike a blow.
1: Well,
0: because think about, I'm sorry, Magna. Imagine living in the 1830s and 1840s where you could not fathom the end of slavery. Mm-hmm. No one could fathom it.
1: Yeah. I mean, and also at the same time, the Civil War was yet to come. But the first blow, as you said, is what we're talking about here. I just want to quote a line from the book because I think it's a wonderful way to sort of wrap up our conversation specifically about JQA. You write that John Quincy fought a different revolution because as hard as it is to create a democracy, it takes the long-suffering skill of perseverance to uphold it. Now, there are some words for our time, Bob. And now I'm also looking at the time you and I have left in this conversation, and it is really painfully short. Just to appease a lot of listeners out there who are wondering why I'm not talking about your actual day job, which is as a musician with the Avett Brothers, how is it that a touring musician came to fall in love so profoundly with the story of John Quincy Adams and even write a book about it, Bob?
0: Well, the world of touring musician, if that time, it offers you a lot of time. And over the history of music, of rock and roll, people have really, you know, used their free time to practice the art of self-destruction. And I just became in love. I've always been in love with American history. And I started out by using all those hours, first in a van, reading books about American history, and then eventually in a tour bus. And this has been, I started a history podcast in 2016. Now I have two history podcasts. And this was kind of a slow, one step at a time progression over the past 25 years to get to this moment, to where, you know, I would undertake such a thing.
1: Were the guys like, oh, Bob's in the back of the bus reading about those dead guys again?
0: Yeah, pretty much. Yeah, this is not the people who aren't surprised are the people who know me best.
1: So do you have another period of U.S. history have your eye on for another book? Because what I loved about this book is that obviously all the history is there. You bring John Quincy Adams's voice to life so beautifully through his floor speeches. But it's also a really readable book. So who's next on your list?
0: There's a jazz song standard called There Will Never Be Another You. I've realized there will never be another Adams, John Quincy Adams. But I feel like I've got a book in mind, and I'm doing a lot of reading, and it will be a direct sequel to this book.
1: Oh, wow. Okay. Well, Bob Crawford, he is the bassist for the Avett Brothers. But more importantly for us today, he's author of America's Founding Son, John Quincy Adams, From President to Political Maverick. Bob, it has been so much fun to speak with you. Thank you so very much.
0: Oh, thank you so much. It's been a blast.
1: I'm Meghna Chakrabarty. This is On Point.

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2: President Trump believes that if you're born in the United States, you're not automatically a citizen.
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2: Historian Heather Cox Richardson says it's Trump who's willfully misinterpreting American history and the Constitution, the real story of birthright citizenship. That's on the next On Point.
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5: It's going to be a hot go of it across the state of Mississippi for the next couple of days. Limited rain until the latter half of the week. Generally clear in Tupelo for the early morning, our low 70s, and we're easing up to the low 90s later on Wednesday, Thursday too. Lots of sunshine coming our way. Some wet weather by Friday. Clear in Vicksburg through the night to low mid-70s and low 90s moving our way Wednesday and Thursday with a good deal of sun. Dry Friday, scattered thunderstorms coming in Saturday. And for Pascagoula, clear for the early morning, a low 70s. We're easing to the upper 80s Wednesday, Thursday too. Good deal of sun, straight thunderstorm Friday. I'm meteorologist Jennifer Naramore. 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

0: I am 50 feet underwater, alone, a quarter mile offshore from the Kohala coast of Hawaii Island. The fish on my stringer are bleeding into the current.
1: I can see the faint copper trace dissolve into blue.
0: Something in the water around me is reading the signal. Then the shadow comes. 15 feet of tiger shark, striped and deliberate, materializing from the haze the way large things do underwater. Not approaching so much as arriving. She circles once. Her eyes find mine. She stops. I do not turn away. I hold position, eye to eye, and I wait. People who haven't spent years in the ocean read this as confrontation, a near-death experience to recount at dinner parties. But I see a shark almost every dive. The shark is not a metaphor. She is a Tuesday. Hanging there in the blue while she decides what I am, I think about my father. Dr. Moges Bizuna, born in Harar, Ethiopia in 1944, the son of a wealthy man who refused to acknowledge him, raised in a shack by his mother. At 10 years old, he left home and traveled 50 miles to find a school because the town he came from had no school past the third grade, and he had already decided that the ceiling above him was not his ceiling. He's 81 years old now. He's losing his vision. The man who chased light across continents can no longer read his phone. There's a story my father told at every party, every family gathering, every holiday table throughout my childhood in Indianapolis. He told it the way people tell stories that contain them. Not to inform, but to return. He was 10 years old, sharing a single rented room with four other boys at the school 50 miles from home. They paid 2 birr a month, pennies, for injera and shurawat twice a day and a place to sleep.
1: When winter came and the days grew shorter, they were offered candles for 25 cents each. One boy refused to pay his share. The other four children, including my father, each paid extra and bought the candles themselves.
0: They were 10 years old. They had already learned that the agreement, everyone contributes, everyone benefits, was the only structure that worked. You did not wait for perfect conditions. You filled the gap and moved forward. But the boy who refused to pay used the light the most. He sat closest to the candle. He read the longest. He seemed to believe he was clever. So they took their blankets and built a wall around him. If he would not pay for the light, he would not receive it. But the enclosure had a flaw. They couldn't seal the ceiling. Light leaked through the top and pooled inside his fort. While they shivered in open air, he was warm and illuminated. And because he was 10 years old and hadn't yet learned the cost of certain kinds of cleverness, he began to read aloud, just to let them know. So they sat in the dark, together, and refused to buy light at all. The boy had fashioned his own candle from fat and cloth. The smell spread through the neighborhood until neighbors arrived with sticks and taught him a lesson that reason could not. After that, he paid his share. They lit the candle. They all had light. My father told this story laughing, not as a lesson. He never said, "And so you see, the moral is," he told it as a memory that delighted him, that contained something true about how the world works. He laughed at the rancid candle. He laughed at the neighbors. He laughed at the image of 5 10-year-old boys negotiating the economics of shared light. I retold it at his 70th birthday party in Indianapolis. He had forgotten the story entirely. He listened to me tell it and laughed with his whole body, as if though hearing it for the first time. By then, it had already passed from him to me so completely that he no longer needed to carry it. My parents fled Ethiopia in 1978. The Derg, the military junta, had marked my father for arrest. He had one night. He left immediately, going into hiding in the countryside. My mother stayed behind with their toddler, Amsalu, hoping the danger would pass. It didn't. By April of that year, staying meant dying. They walked to Sudan, on foot. They reached a camp, and it was there, in the space between one life and the next, that I was conceived. Not planned, not an accident, but the natural consequence of two people who had survived something together and were still choosing to believe in the future. They did not know if they would make it to Frankfurt. They conceived me anyway. They moved forward anyway. They released the outcome anyway.

They reach Frankfurt, where I would be born a few months later. My father's brother, Alamayo, was painting a hunger cloth for a German church. That commission financed my parents' flight from Sudan. In 1981, after my first birthday, the White Harvest Church in Indianapolis sponsored our immigration to the United States. My brother rejoined us a year later, after 4 years of separation, held whole by his grandmother, while my parents rebuilt a life on the other side of the world.

My father completed his PhD. He taught anatomy and physiology for 30 years. The architecture of the human body, how systems connect, how structure supports function, how every visible action depends on invisible preparation. He was teaching the same thing in the classroom he had learned in horror. He just had a different language for it by then. Last week, my children's mother called and asked me to take the kids. My daughter, Mary Coco, 12. My son, Mogus Mackay, 10, named for his grandfather. Later that night, she sent me a message. Thank the kids.

0: I didn't know what she meant. I asked them about it in the morning. Mary has been making sea creatures from beads and elastic cord, squids, octopuses, starfish, and selling them to her classmates. Moog has learned to make them too and sells the same item for $20 that his sister sells for $10. He has always understood leverage. When they arrived at their mother's house and found her upset, they didn't ask for an explanation. They came up with a plan. Mary gave Mogus $50, money they had made themselves, at school, with their hands, and sent him out into the rain to find something to ease her mother's pain. He walked to four stores. He selected a necklace, her favorite lemonade, and a small jade cat, because their mother loves cats. Mary stayed home and watched her baby half-sibling until the boyfriend came back from work. They left the gifts and a note on the bed and said nothing about it afterward. I did not teach them to do this. I recognized it. I have seen it before. In a cold room in Harar. In a refugee camp in Sudan. In a retirement community in Charlotte where my father can no longer see his grandchildren's faces. My father traveled 50 miles. I descend 50 feet. My children spent $50. Not because they were told, but because darkness asked and they answered with what light they had. My father's losing his vision. A window once open is now closing. I cannot fix this. What I can do is keep diving, keep teaching, keep raising Mogus and Mary Coco in the light of what was passed to me. Now it passes forward again, in small, unremarkable acts. A necklace, a lemonade, a jade cat left silently on a bed.
1: Hey guys, Dan Wanchero here with a question for you. Have you ever heard the phrase, thin as a rail? I don't know about you, but I thought rail referred to like a guardrail on the side of a mountain road or the rail on train tracks, something like that. But I was wrong. Here's researcher Dustin Brewer.
2: Well, I think it's been lost. A lot of us don't even know that that term refers to actual rails anymore.
1: This is what an actual rail is. That's a sora rail, a small bird about the size of a robin. It's one of many different kinds of rails. They range from about the size of a sparrow to close to the size of a chicken. They've got long, skinny feet, good for walking around marshy areas. And for food, they forage around looking for bugs and plants. But if you forget all that, just remember this.
2: They're laterally compressed. They have to walk through very dense vegetation.
3: What do you mean laterally compressed? What does that mean?
2: Their body is very thin from one leg to the other, like across their body, so that they can fit in tight spaces like between vegetation and the marsh. These are very secretive marsh birds that are able to survive by staying concealed from predators.
1: This is Points North, a show about the land, water, and inhabitants of the Upper Great Lakes. Today's episode, Thin as a Rail. These secretive marsh birds are in decline mostly because of habitat loss. But recorded bird calls are being used to try to help bring rails back. On a windy April day, Dustin Brewer and I are listening for rails. We're at the Shiawassee River State Game Area in Michigan. Brewer is working towards his PhD at Central Michigan University. He's interested in wildlife conservation, and he's focusing on rails.
2: All right, so are we ready to go in?
3: Let's do it.
1: We've got waders on, and we head out into muddy, knee-high water to the middle of a cattail marsh. Wetland habitats have been disappearing for a long time in the Great Lakes Basin. According to research published in 2016, over 50% of original wetlands here have been drained for agriculture and other developments. And for rails, that means less quality habitat for them to live, survive, and reproduce. But some of these areas are getting converted back to wetlands again.
3: Is that a beaver dam over there?
2: It's a muskrat hut.

0: Canada goose nest on top of it, but a muskrat made that.
1: This area we're in today has been converted back from farmland. But that doesn't solve the problem for rails. In the spring, they migrate north from southern states, and they do it at night. This means they might not see the restored habitat. Mike Ward is an avian ecologist at the University of Illinois.
2: I like to use the analogy of humans and restaurants. Right? So if you go by a restaurant and there's no one there, then the thought is it's not very good, right? So you don't have any information to use other than the fact that no one's at that restaurant, but you assume that there's something wrong with it. You go by another restaurant, there's a bunch of cars there, you think, well, that must be the place to go, you stop and eat there.
1: Ward says the same can be true for birds. If they don't hear any other bird calls of their species, they might continue their migration. The habitat is missing what Ward calls a social cue. So to try to trick the birds, Dustin Brewer sets up audio playback stations in and around this restored wetland area. That's where we're headed now.
0: Coming upon the playback station.
1: There's a platform with a speaker on top of it. It's attached to an audio device loaded with rail calls. And it's jerry-rigged to a car battery for power.
0: It plays on a loop. So I've got a variety of different instances of rail calls here, so it's not monotonous for the rails, hopefully, but it's on a loop set to turn on an hour and a half after sunset, and it's supposed to turn off an hour and a half before sunrise.
1: He's targeting the Yellow Rail, Sora Rail, Virginia Rail, and the King Rail heard here. Brewer says he plays the recordings as loud as 95 decibels, which is about the volume of a motorcycle engine. The King Rail is the largest in North America and pretty rare in this region, according to Brewer.
0: But if we could bring them to our playback sites, that would probably be some pretty good evidence that this does influence habitat choice by these birds.
1: Using audio playback like this has been tried before with other birds, and depending on the species, it's worked. Mike Ward, the avian ecologist who you heard earlier, has done it with about 12 species of birds, including the Kirtland's warbler in Wisconsin. Broadcasting bird calls not only signals to them, yeah, there's a restaurant here, and it's good. It could also help increase the rail population. Ward says it's like matchmaking.
2: It's kind of like eHarmony, right? So you're just trying to get, in this case, birds together at the same place at the same time, and so they interact. And, you know, we've destroyed a lot of habitat. Some bird populations are pretty low, and so the chances of them finding each other are kind of slim, right? And so all we're trying to do is provide a cue, and then they start, you know, mating, pairing, raising young, those kind of things.
1: Once a bird discovers good habitat, Ward says they'll generally return to that spot every year. Dustin Brewer is doing research both at control sites where there is no audio playback and at his experimental sites where there is.
0: So if it so happens that there's more birds at the experimental sites, when we average them all together, that would be good evidence that we are drawing them in.
1: That was back in April. I recently caught up with Brewer to see if the audio of the rail calls was actually drawing in the birds during their nighttime migration. He says preliminary data points to yes, the audio did influence where rails settled and the number of rails in a location.
3: 5:49 a.m. May 25th, 2022. There's a King Rail kecking. Unquestionably, King Rail calling here at Shiawassee National Wildlife Refuge.
1: Brewer detected that rare King Rail near one of his audio playback sites. Pretty clear evidence it drew the bird to that spot.
3: A moment like that is really an example of the whole reason that I'm in this line of research, given that there are relatively few moments of where I can see a very clear example of success. Those moments are really special.
1: And he says other bird watchers likely spotted that same King Rail breeding. Brewer says he hopes the results of his experiments leads to audio playback of rails across the Great Lakes region, and that might lead to more people knowing what thin as a rail actually means.

Special thanks to Rachel Pierce of the U.S. Fish and Wildlife Service, Professors Tom Gehring and Don Uzarski at Central Michigan University, and photographer George Terezi. By the way, you can see some of the cool shots George took at pointsnorthradio.org. 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I'm Dan Wanshura. 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And extra points if you rate and review the show. Thanks for listening. Have a great weekend.

0: we were set up by a couple of friends. I was 38, not exactly young, but free and single. Penn was a close friend of my mate's wife. We were invited to her friend's birthday party. And we were kind of conveniently placed in the same part of the kitchen at the same time, several times that evening.
1: I met Nick at a party. I'd not met him before, and we hit it off. I was aware at the time that he was interested, and I thought he might ask me out. And I was very pleased when he did.
0: I rang her up a couple of days later. She very bravely came to see me for a weekend. We got on really well. She moved in 2 weeks later, and a month after that, I proposed to her.
1: It was very much a whirlwind courtship. We were just great friends from the very start. And you don't actually find that many people that you click with that way.
0: I met someone I thought was intelligent, was a load of fun, was very attractive, and whose ideas about life meshed up a lot with mine. So I think I felt I'd met somebody at last who I could comfortably spend my life with.
1: You go into marriage expecting certain things out of it, and sometimes you get them and sometimes you don't. I think you wanted very much to have a conventional, ordinary marriage, and of course that, in the event, wasn't ever going to happen.
0: I can't remember what day of the week it was. I know it was in the evening. She came in fairly late.
1: I was just poking around, and what I found was a suitcase under the bed. I wouldn't actually have looked in it at all, except that there was some scrap hanging out, which was red satin, and I knew very well I didn't have any red satin underwear. So I thought, I wonder what this is, took a look. Full of women's clothes, wigs, catalogues, bits and pieces, and I knew that none of them were mine. The first thought was, well, these obviously must be somebody else's. Either they're things that he's looking after for somebody else for some reason and hasn't told me about, or he's got another woman on the go. He kept his computer in that bedroom, and he was on the PC one that evening. And I said something about...
0: She sat on the side of the bed and said, oh, by the way, I want to know why you've got a suitcase of women's clothes under the bed. And I went, oh, right. And at that point, I think all of my own frustration with all of my own guilt at not doing things right, deceiving her, all came to a head. And I thought, no, I'm just going to tell her straight right now, and it's going to be done. So I did. And I said, I am a transvestite. I remember the first time I had anything to do with it whatsoever, I found a pair of my mum's old stockings in a drawer, and for some reason, which I cannot at all fathom, I thought it might be rather nice to wear these. And it was. So I did it again. And somewhere around 14, 15, you realise that you're actually wearing a whole ruck of women's clothes, you're putting makeup on and stuff, and you, I suppose you think, how the hell did that happen? Because it just did. It's not something that you plan to do. It's not something that you necessarily think, it would be good if I could do this at some point in the future. It just kind of happens. And when I was about 32, I'd actually put enough of a person together out of this, something that you could see in the mirror as an individual, and I called her Trish. And I've been Trish ever since. But she isn't a separate person, she's me.
1: He explained it in terms of gender dysphoria, that he'd never felt fully male, or fully female for that matter. And he told me he had tried very hard to stop doing it, and had discovered over the course of 8 or 9 years that actually the need to do it didn't go away. And eventually he had succumbed to the urge to get more clothes and start dressing again. And he'd been doing it in private on a Saturday when I was out. I know he felt very, very guilty about the fact that he'd been exploring this side of himself behind my back and I didn't know about it. But on the other hand, I could understand where he was coming from. This was something he'd been suppressing for years and years and years. He could see himself getting older. I didn't like it, but I could accept it.
0: Not dressing. It's kind of like having one arm cut off. You're okay, but there's this gaping hole. You miss your expression of yourself that comes from being like this. And there is no other way of expressing it.
1: We have a good marriage. We always have had a good marriage from the start. I didn't want to throw that away, especially over something that is basically harmless. It's not doing anybody any damage. He's not a freak. He's not a weirdo.
0: We go through this guilt and self-worth stuff and start to think that we're not particularly pleasant people. So if there had never been a pen, I'm not quite sure what would have happened. Because one thing that she gave me before she knew, and certainly after, was a sense of self-worth that I didn't have before.
2: Other Halves was produced by Dennis Funk.

0: 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I'm not going to ask what her childcare arrangements are. I am just going to celebrate her as a scientist.
1: From Wyoming Public Media, this is Human Nature, real stories where humans and our habitat meet. I'm Caroline Ballard. In part two of our Science Camp series, we'll hear from a woman who dreamed of becoming a scientist and didn't realize she might need a beard for the job. When she was a little girl, Ellen Carano fell in love with dinosaurs.
0: I've wanted to be a paleontologist since I was 5 years old. I learned about dinosaurs, and I had awesome, awesome supportive parents who encouraged me on the way. I went to college, got a degree in geology, went on to grad school, got a PhD in paleontology, and then I went on and got my first real job. I was a faculty member at a state school in Ohio. And around this time, I started realizing that there weren't a lot of people who looked like me in paleontology. You know, historically, science has been a very male profession. And we could go back, you know, say 150 years, and women weren't even allowed to do science. So in paleontology, we like to point to Mary Anning. She was a poor, uneducated woman in England in a place called Lyme Regis, the most amazing fossil finder ever. So she found the first marine reptiles, so things like ichthyosaurs and plesiosaurs, ammonites. So all these really weird fossils of animals that weren't around today, and people didn't know why that was. But she wasn't allowed to study them because she was female, so she had to turn them over to the male scientists of the day to look at. Right now, at the college level, it's about 50% of geology and paleontology students are women. At the grad level, same thing, but then you get out into the professional world, and it's so 16% of U.S. geology faculty are women, 23% of professional paleontologists are women.
1: She saw that reflected in her job in Ohio.
0: So I would go to meetings, and it would be mostly men, especially my age and older. Or I would go to faculty meetings. I was in the geology department there, and we had three women and about 15 men. So I was in a faculty meeting. I have what I thought was a very good idea. I say it. Everyone, either they laughed or they said, oh, well, that's not something we need to worry about, or they just ignored it. And then 5 minutes later, my male colleague said the same thing. And all of a sudden, it became this amazing idea. And, oh, Mike says it, so we need to think about that. That's happened a lot of other times in my career. And at some point, you don't notice it. At some points, you do. And, I think this is not just a paleontology thing. This is across fields.
1: How did that feel when you were shut down like that?
0: Awful. I got angry. I think after the meeting, I just went and sat in my office and stewed for a little while. And then I went and had dinner with Lexi. And 5 hours later was still grading on me.
1: Ellen's talking about her friend Lexi Marsh, an independent filmmaker. Over dinner and a bottle of wine,
0: we were joking around about how hard it was for both of us to succeed in our fields as women. And one of us popped the joke, oh, well, if you could just put a beard on, then you would fit in and you wouldn't be questioned and everything would be fine. And so we started laughing about, oh, well, then, Ellen, what if you went into the field and you put on a beard and then, you know, wow, that would be hilarious. And Lexi should come and film that. So we started with this idea of making a 5-minute YouTube video where I would wear a beard in the field and Lexi would come and film me and we would talk about paleontology and women in paleontology. And then things just kind of exploded from there.
1: Historically, there's no shortage of photos of bearded male scientists, and that's part of the problem. Crack open a science textbook, and a bushy-faced Charles Darwin is looking back at you. But it's not just images from the 19th century.
0: You know, I'm kind of an outsider here. Just looking at who was I seeing in National Geographic, who was I seeing on popular science programs, and it was always men. Many of them do have beards, especially after they've been in the field for a little while.
1: So Ellen and Lexi and some other friends wanted to correct that imbalance with their own photo series and a documentary film. They called it the Bearded Lady Project.
0: So our first shoot was in the Hannah Basin, Wyoming. And so I reached out to the scientists who were going to be in the field with me, and they happened to all be women. And I said, hey, you know, would you be willing to put on a beard and mustache? And we have this crazy idea. And thankfully, they were really, really awesome women and thought it would be funny, and they did it. We only did three bearded portraits there, but it was clear how much fun this was going to be. You know, you put the beard on and the mustache on, and you have the mirror and you have the iPhones, and you just look ridiculous and you're laughing. For the women, it was, you know, oh, there's this community of people who feel the way I do and who are doing something funny about it. You know, it's at the heart of our project is to be proactive and to use humor. We don't want to sit around and whine and, you know, oh, women are only 16% of geoscience faculty. Life sucks. But to infuse some humor. And then also using art. And art is so powerful at starting conversations. So you see that picture of me wearing my usual field clothes and having the beard and mustache. And then what conversation does that provoke? What are the things that come into your minds? So one of the things that we were explicitly trying to do is recapture this history of women in paleontology. So we talked before about the textbooks, and you have all the pictures of men and all the black and white pictures of the early days and mostly bearded men in those pictures. And so we tried to emulate that style of photography. And then you have the woman, but you have the beard. So does that make her tougher? Does that make her a better geologist? Well, no, of course not. That just makes her a woman wearing a costume. So you know, the next step is taking that costume off and just getting to be yourself and being celebrated for who you are.
1: After that first shoot, the Bearded Lady Project website was launched, and the crew headed to the 2014 Geological Society of America conference, where they worked on recruiting more women scientists for the project.
0: And we got the paleobotanist at Berkeley really excited about the project. And so she invited our film crew out and then went and recruited 25 senior scientists and students to participate. One of the faculty members there, Carol Hickman, is a professor emeritus, so, you know, has retired but still actively doing science. So at first she was very dubious about joining the project because her philosophy has always been, I am a woman, I am a scientist, I am not a woman scientist. I have also felt that in my career as well. Like, I'll go and give talks places, usually geology departments, and inevitably a faculty member, very well-meaning, will come up to me and say, it's so great for our students to have a young female scientist like you to interact with. And I know they mean well, but it feels a little bit like a backhanded compliment because I just want to be a scientist. You know, it shouldn't matter whether you're a male scientist or a female scientist. And then, you know, think about how men are portrayed. You know, think about if you read a newspaper article or a popular science article about Einstein or E.O. Wilson or, you know, pick your favorite scientist who is a man. And nowhere in that article is it going to say he's a male scientist. There's this awesome test. It's called the Finkbeiner test. And this is named after a journalist who was asked to profile a female scientist and said, well, okay, but I'm going to profile her exactly as if she was a man. I'm not going to say she's a female scientist. I'm not going to ask what her husband does. I'm not going to ask what her childcare arrangements are. I am just going to celebrate her as a scientist.

0: back to Carol Hickman, the professor emeritus from Berkeley, who said she's a woman and a scientist, but not a woman scientist. Because of that, she took some convincing to be part of the Bearded Lady Project.
1: But then she was like, okay, I'm going to do this, but can I bring my own mustache? And, you know, at this point, we were desperate for anyone. And so, of course, she can bring her own mustache. And then you sense, oh, there's a story behind this. This is one of those examples of you just cannot make this stuff up. Early in her career, she had been doing field work in the Australian outback, and she found that if she put a mustache on her face, she was more likely to be left alone, and then she could get her work done, she could do her science, she would not be harassed. I think this was the 1970s, there she is in the field wearing a mustache so she can do science. So my first reaction was, oh my God, I can't believe that actually happens. This is so perfect, because it was exactly the story that we were trying to tell of, oh, if I just put a beard on, people would recognize what I do. People would leave me alone. People would celebrate what I do. It was amazing.
0: You said that was your first reaction. What was your second reaction?
1: It might be kind of sad to say that I wasn't troubled by it. That it made sense to me, and that I have jokingly thought about doing it. I've just never taken that step to do it.
0: Except on film and in photos. At this point, the project was taking off. Ellen landed a grant from the National Science Foundation, which helped fund the project. A few months later, the crew headed to Berkeley to photograph more than 24 women paleontologists, all wearing beards. And finally, in the fall of 2016, more than 2 years after Ellen joked to her friend about putting on a fake beard, the Bearded Lady Project previewed the photos at that year's Geological Society conference.
1: We had, questions like, how do you stick beards to your face? And the answer to that is spirit gum. Also things about where the beards come from, how many beards we used. So the beards come from a theatrical supply company. Many of them are made out of human hair, and I think we have about 30 beards and 30 mustaches. So we photographed 100 women, and we did some mixing up of beards and mustaches, so no one was exactly the same.
0: How have men responded to this?
1: All across the board. We have what we like to call our Beards for Bearded Ladies, who have been supportive of the project from the beginning. But then we also have, within the paleontological community. So I think this was especially powerful when we had the photos up and you have men come into the exhibit and they see someone they recognize, and they wouldn't necessarily have expected this woman to participate in a project like this. They didn't realize how many women are feeling the way they do. And so then that starts this conversation of, oh, well, this scientist that I work with, this scientist in my department is having these feelings of not fitting in, of not being taken seriously. Is there something bigger going on in my department, in my group of collaborators? How can we work together to try to make things better? Then we have, the ones who are just kind of like, meh, all right, you did an art exhibit. And then, there are a few who would say, there's not a problem, you're wasting your time.
0: But that attitude is exactly why Ellen is doing the project.
1: And so we're trying to advocate for women, to feature them prominently, to celebrate what they're doing, and then to start these conversations about why aren't women succeeding, and what is it about science and about, in our case, paleontology, that is forcing women out or making them feel uncomfortable, and uncomfortable enough that they leave.
0: Why don't women stay on in the field?
1: It's a pretty complicated problem, and there are all sorts of reasons. So one of the things that people have just started studying a lot are implicit biases, and that from a pretty young age, people are taught that boys are good at math and science and girls are good at English and art and history and not science. I guess that's the more important thing. And so going back to the faculty meeting, I said something that was a good idea, but the implicit bias stopped people from recognizing that it was a good idea because I had said it. Then my male colleague says that there's not that implicit bias, and so he is recognized for having a good idea. And, you know, they've done studies in the science showing that men are more likely to get grants, to get invited to give talks places, to have higher profile publications. And I think implicit bias is a lot of the reason for that. I think another reason is lack of role models. And this was a big deal for me that as I was, you know, pursuing my career and I didn't see a lot of very successful female paleontologists. And so then that forced me to think about, is there a reason why this is true? Can I be a woman and a successful paleontologist?
0: A few months ago, Ellen screened the documentary for an audience of middle school and high school girls and their science teachers as part of a Women in STEM conference at the University of Wyoming, where Ellen now teaches.
1: And we were in the union in that giant ballroom, and it was pretty full. There were like 500 people there. It was rapt attention, them watching the movie. And then after the movie, I got up and I did about a 30-minute question and answer session with them. And it was so exciting to get to do that because, you know, first off, we're here in Wyoming, which has the best fossils of anywhere in the U.S. And so having this young audience of like, appreciate what you have in your state, be proud of your state, you guys have fossils in your backyard, how cool is that? And then also thinking about that we're working with young women who are potentially interested in science. And so Wyoming does have the largest wage gap of any state in the nation. And a lot of that wage gap is due to women not going into things like geology, the energy industry, STEM fields. And so being able to talk with that many young women in the state and to show them positive footage of women doing science.
0: What questions did they ask?
1: They had such a range of questions. So one young woman asked me, so do I have advice for someone her age who loves science and feels very isolated in her school? What I told her, which is not a bad answer, but maybe not a feasible answer, is work on creating a community. And if you don't have it in your school, maybe a teacher can help you reach out to neighboring schools. And with the technology we have with Facebook, with Instagram, and I don't know, whatever kids are using these days, to have a digital community. And I think one of the great things that we've done in this project is we've built a community. And so we had our first showing of the photographs in Denver at the Geological Society annual meeting. And we had a party opening night for anybody who had participated. And so we got this amazing cross-section of women. Some of them are students, some of them are postdocs, people like me, kind of early in their career, and then people like Carrie Behrensmeyer, who are foundational figures in paleontology. And so you got to watch this intergenerational set of conversations, and you got to watch the older scientists encouraging the younger ones. You got the peer groups interacting with each other and saying, oh, this happened to me. Oh, yeah, that happens to me as well. Okay, now what do we try to do about this?
0: Our storyteller was Ellen Carano. The Bearded Lady Project photo exhibition and documentary film premiered in 2017. They're now on tour. And the project is working to pay it forward with a scholarship fund to provide grants for the next generation of women paleontologists. You can watch the film trailer and see some of the portraits at our website, humannaturepodcast.org. And there's more at thebeardedladyproject.com. I'm Caroline Ballard. The show is produced by Aaron Jones. Alana Elder is our production assistant. Our digital producer is Anna Rader. And our senior producer is Micah Schweitzer. Human Nature is a production of Wyoming Public Media.

0: This is Bird Note. Ornithologist and poet J. Drew Lanham often writes about his experience as a black man in the outdoors, both the joy of being in nature and the racism he faces in the field. Sometimes that's led him to bird in places that others might overlook. And one time, looking for sparrows inspired a poem celebrating these little brown birds.
1: Sparrow envy. Were I the sparrow, brown-backed, skittish, and small, I would find haven in thorniest thickets, search far and wide for fields lain fallow, treasure the unkempt, worship the unmown, covet the weed-strewn row. I would slink between sedges, chip unseen from brambles, skulk deep within hedges, and desire the ditches grown wild. I would find great joy in the mist-sodden morning, sing humble pleas from the highest weeds, and plead for the gray days to stay.
0: 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You can find it on our website, birdnote.org. I'm Mark Bramhill.
2: Lahaina Luna High School sits on top of a hill with a panorama overlooking the town of Lahaina. Farther off in the distance, you can see the ocean and the green island of Molokai. Students bring their lunch outside every day to enjoy the beautiful view before getting back to their studies. Students like Nainoa Kayama.
3: I usually only spend like 3 or 4 hours indoors and like a good 5 or 6 hours outdoors.
2: Besides his academics, Nainoa's job at the school is to dig irrigation ditches and install pipes and the sprinkler system to water the gardens, something he takes pride in doing.
3: I learned how to do irrigation my freshman year.
2: He points to a crisscross of thin pipes interwoven among the plants in the garden.
3: This is irrigation, a drip line. Basically, it's just you hook it up to a main line, main PVC pipe, and you put an adapter in, and then you put the drip line into the adapter, and you can turn it in any which way you want it to go, and it waters all day by drip. I did all this. Drip line comes all the way over here.
2: Nainoa Kayama is Hawaiian and Mexican. His family has owned a ranch for several generations, and Nainoa, as an only child, decided to come to Lahaina Luna High School to learn more about growing crops on his family's land.
3: This is like, there's a lot of pili grass and tea leaf, red tea leaf, kalo, sweet potato, or papaya. That's a good eating. Like, everyone loves to eat papaya. Tea leaf, you could boil a tea leaf and use it as like a patch for a bruise or something, or they wrap Hawaiian food called lau lau in luau leaf, and yeah, they also use tea leaf for leis, and yeah, these are native plants. These plants right here, these pili grasses, it's helped to keep the soil from eroding when the rain comes and washing down dirt. Like, it's really bad for the environment, so this grass helps the soil stay in the ground instead of running off into the ocean. They like to put it along by the slopes because that's where the water runs, yeah.
2: Aina is the Hawaiian word for land, but people in Hawaii use the word to describe their love of the natural world. Nainoa says that most Hawaiian kids, like him, spend the majority of their lives outside, eating meals, and as Hawaiians say, talk story or shoot the breeze with their families.
3: I don't know, I just don't like sitting down and doing nothing. Like, I like to be outside doing stuff. I'd rather be outside because inside it just kind of get antsy, and I don't know, I don't really like to watch TV. It's just, I never did, so I would be more into sports or fishing or something else. I wouldn't just not do nothing. I just want to move around and do something, and agriculture, at least I'm doing something productive. I like to work at the land because seeing a lot of green trees and green grass. It just makes me feel good. And knowing that there's fish in the ocean and the ocean is clean, that's just what I want to make sure. Like, I just always want to make everything better so everyone can experience the same thing as me.
4: Pepper. Pepper.
2: Keith Idioka is Nainoa's agriculture teacher. Idioka grew up in Maui and graduated from Lahaina Luna High School.
5: The kind of students that we have that like to take our courses, like to work outside, like to work with their hands, like to work with plants and animals, with living things, like to watch things grow.
2: Idioka says many of the boarding school students have a hard time adjusting to being away from home and to the structure and regimen of the school, which includes academics and work chores throughout the day. Idioka says Nainoa at first showed disrespect for the rules, but now has a lot of responsibility.
5: I've known Nainoa Kayama from his freshman year, ninth grade. He had a lot of issues, behavioral, devious behavior, just not listening, not following basic rules, classroom rules, safety rules. I had a hard time with him, but over the past 2 years, he's grown, he's changed. He evolved into one of our students that we can count on, can depend on, can trust, and he's become one of our role models for our younger students. Everybody's seen the change in him.
2: Many of the young farmers here at Lahaina Luna High School have plans to major in agriculture in college. Agriculture is big business in Hawaii. According to the Department of Agriculture, it brings in nearly $3 billion to the state's annual economy. In Hawaii's early history, Polynesian travelers brought staples like taro and banana. Then when missionaries came in the 1800s, thousands of acres of the island's fertile lands were consolidated into vast plantations. Immigrant laborers worked to grow pineapple, sugar, and coffee to export. Small Hawaiian subsistence farming fell away. The Maui School Garden Network says on Maui, about 85% of Maui's food is imported. Idioka works with the Garden Network to teach students ways to have pride in their love for the land, as well as traditional food ways.
5: Parents haven't had worked in the plantations as laborers, field workers. I think there will always be some of that stigma. The stigma is like the dirt farmer, dirty and just working with dirt and just uneducated and pay is low. Yeah, I don't know. It's just, I sense that sometimes, but I think it's changing. And there is a young generation of farmers that are educated, and I think it's cool to be a farmer now on Maui.
2: For Nainoa Kayama, being a farmer, working outside and with the land, is about providing a future for his family and showing a way that Hawaii can be less dependent on importing food.
3: Right now, we are kind of dependent on the mainland for a lot of our food, but we could be sustainable if you, like, we just need more people to buy locally and just buy from local people so the local people have more money to expand and grow more things and buy more cattle or sheep or pigs, whatever they want to grow and sell. We could be sustainable, but right now we just need the people to buy locally. That's what we need right now. In Big Island, my dad, my uncle guys are all fishermen, farmers, and that's one thing they always preach, buy local, keep it local. I want to make sure that I pass on pride to my kids to make sure that they can do the best they can on whatever they do for the farms or the ocean. Just try to do their best.
2: I'm Dime Roberts, Lahaina.

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2: Wet weather chances will return across the state through the latter half of the week. It looks like for the weekend, too, but at least in the near term, we are dry, but we are hot. Clear through the night in Oxford, a low mid-70s. We are dry Wednesday and Thursday. The highs are in the low 90s. Rounds of showers with thunderstorms picking up Friday. Clear in Greenwood through the night, a low mid-70s. Middle 90s coming in Wednesday and Thursday with some sun. Scattered thunderstorms by Friday. Clear in the Natchez area for the early morning, a low mid-70s and mid-90s moving in Wednesday and Thursday too. Lots of sunshine coming our way. Looking dry Friday and then scattered thunderstorms for the weekend. I'm meteorologist Jennifer Naramore. 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
3: 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We love that you're here with us, but frankly, we want to get to know you better. 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
4: I'm Steve Strogatz.
5: And I'm Jana Levin.
4: And this is The Joy of Why, a podcast from Quantum Magazine exploring some of the biggest unanswered questions in math and science today.
6: Hey,
4: Jana. Good to see you.
6: Good to see you.
4: I wanted to talk to you about something I think you're going to like.
6: Okay. I'm intrigued already.
4: Yeah. I think this is right up your alley, geometry.
6: Oh, nice. Yeah. Everywhere we look, there's geometry.
4: Well, there is, right? My wife likes to do art, and she was asking me one time, if our room has a 7-foot ceiling and I have an 8-foot canvas and I stick it in the corner, how far out is it going to stick on the floor?
6: Right. Now, did you really impress her when you came up with a tangent?
4: Pulling out Pythagoras?
6: Yeah, that's good for a marriage.
4: Pythagoras did help us out in our marriage a little bit. And because she did wonder how, you know, cumbersome is it going to be? Is this thing going to take up a lot of floor space?
6: Right, exactly. Have you ever seen those paintings that when you look at them nearly edge on, the picture resolves?
4: Yeah,
6: like you see an image of a face.
4: Right.
6: And so these ideas of like projecting geometries, I mean, I think that's probably in a lot of art practices. Maybe it's not in the forefront of their mind that that's what they're doing, but that is ultimately geometry.
4: Yeah. No, it's all part of our experience as visual beings.
6: Oh, yeah. It's really funny. I think some friends of mine might imagine that we're just talking about triangles, but Einstein replaced the entire theory of gravity with a theory of geometry. Mm-hmm. It's very sophisticated. The universe is a geometry.
4: Well, I'm not surprised that you're an easy sell on geometry.
6: Right, exactly.
4: But so I recently had a chance to speak with someone who feels the same way. He is a theoretical physicist, Yang-Wei He, who loves geometry, and he sees geometry as a kind of unifying language for modern physics.
6: Hmm. Oh, neat.
4: I think you're going to enjoy hearing from him. This is Yang-Wei He from London Institute of Mathematical Sciences and University of Oxford.
6: Awesome. Here we go.
4: Hi, Yang. Really happy to see you here.
7: Pleasure. Great to see you.
4: Tell me, where are you right now?
7: I'm now at the London Institute for Mathematical Sciences, which is the rooms that Michael Faraday used to live and work in. So these are very special, very exciting places. I'm so privileged to be here.
4: That's incredible. Michael Faraday, you want to remind us who was that?
7: Michael Faraday is arguably the greatest scientist of the Victorian times. Faraday cage, the pioneer of the electric motor. He met Maxwell, who is my great hero, because Faraday was the experimentalist and Maxwell was the mathematician. And together they kind of started this theory of electricity and magnetism. So very exciting place. They met just the room behind this wall. We have a beautiful set of exciting rooms to work in.
4: Very exciting. I can already tell that you're interested in the history of science. I can only imagine how thrilling it must be for you to be in that kind of sacred territory.
7: I find myself extremely lucky because I'm either in this 18th century building here where Faraday is, or I'm in my college in Oxford, which is Merton College, where so many great people were there. And I'm into hero worship. That's why I love history so much.
4: Well, I notice you spent some time at Princeton, where there are also many great heroes of math and physics.
7: Absolutely.
4: But one in particular, I'm wondering if you may have made a pilgrimage to his house or anything like that.
7: Oh, absolutely. In fact, the very first thing that I ever did as a freshman in Princeton, like literally, I dropped off my bags and I ran to 112 Mercer Street to find Albert Einstein's old house and just went in and asked very boldly and say, is this a museum? The lady kindly opened the door and said, unfortunately, it's a private home. It's only years later that I found out that lady was actually the wife of Frank Wilczek, whose condition of moving to Princeton was that he got Einstein's house. So years later, I actually made friends with the family and I told Frank that story and he thought it was very amusing.
4: It is. Now, let me tell you. So when I was a freshman at Princeton.
7: You were right. Oh, great. Go Tigers.
4: I also made a pilgrimage to Einstein's house and did the same thing as you. I knocked on the door and an elderly woman came to the door and said to me, this is a private residence.
7: Yeah.
4: But this was Einstein's secretary. This was Helen Dukas.
7: Oh, no way. Oh, wow. You know, the other crazy thing I did, I spend many of my Sunday afternoons studying in the Princeton Cemetery because there's a plot of grass between Gödel and von Neumann, who were buried next to each other. So I would just go and did my quantum problem sheets or measure theory problem sheets in that plot of grass, just trying to rub off some energy. I never got any.
4: Are they literally side-by-side graves?
7: They're literally side-by-side, yeah.
4: Oh, I didn't know this.
7: It's an incredible little space there.
4: Well, all right. I could talk to you all day long about all kinds of things.
7: Yeah, I think we're going to become very good friends.
4: I would love to. So, yes, this is our first time having a chance to meet and talk. But let's dive into the question of a very classical subject. Many of our listeners may be thinking of geometry from their high school geometry class. It's not something that is an obvious subject for today's research mathematician in the popular mind. Tell us a little about your own backstory. Did you know that you were interested in geometry from a young age?
7: In the beginning, I was really drawn to mathematical physics because of Newton and Einstein. And I was trying to understand and learn special relativity, general relativity. And then I found that we have to study advanced geometry. And the irony is that the more I got into it, the more and more I became interested in the actual geometry rather than mathematical physics that I got started doing.
4: So if I hear you, then when you're speaking of geometry, you put that adjective in front of it, advanced geometry. So you're not talking about the triangles and parallel postulate geometry. Maybe you're talking about differential geometry or something?
7: You're absolutely right. I wanted to study differential geometry when I was in my teens. This was a thing that I was told that I needed to study in order to understand things like general relativity and all these advanced theories of modern contemporary physics. And I didn't really have much of a taste for Euclidean geometry at the time. In this division between algebraist and geometer, I always found that manipulating symbols in algebra, I liked that more. But now, you know, I got into this path, studied differential geometry, and then as I grew, and I realized the most beautiful thing is actually the crystal clear thing of Euclid's classical geometry, you know, absolute gold of mathematics in terms of axiomatic formulation. So it's a long journey.
4: Oh, that is very interesting, that it was only with greater maturity that you began to appreciate the more elementary subject.
7: Exactly. I think at the time I was just too naive to see the absolute beauty of this.
4: That's very interesting to me because I asked to be let out of my high school geometry course. I thought it was so tedious. I started to get bad grades because I was so bored. And the school was so nice that they said, you shouldn't be getting the grade you're getting in geometry. We think you're bored. So starting tomorrow, you're in pre-calculus. And so to this day, there's certain basic things in geometry that I should know that I never actually studied.
7: It's the same here. And I'm going back to pore over, you know, the classical axioms. And I find them just so clean and so beautiful.
4: Uh-huh. Well, so we've already used this bit of jargon, differential geometry. So help us understand what is that and why do you regard it as an important subject?
7: In terms of modern physics, by modern, I mean post-20th century physics as opposed to Newtonian physics, one of the key ideas is to break away from Euclidean geometry, from planes and intersection of

0: I think that was Einstein's great insight in realizing that to formulate this consistent theory of general relativity, you needed this tool, which is non-Euclidean. You needed curved space-time, this continuum of space-time. And then, of course, with Riemann and Lobachevsky and Bolyai, the three of them really formulated by the end of the 19th century, this idea of local geometry, curved geometry, which we now call differential geometry, which was completely crucial. And Einstein's insight was just to recognize that was exactly the tool he needed.
1: There's so much good stuff here. Before we dismiss Euclidean geometry, I want to appreciate with you how much that did for the history of the world. You have an appreciation for geometry done in Mesopotamia, in Egypt, all around the world. So where did geometry come from originally? Why were people doing geometry in the really ancient times, maybe like even 3000 BC or something?
0: Yeah, it's an extremely good question. The word itself is Greek, literally from measuring the earth. But of course, the subject itself, it predated, you know, the Babylonian tablets that you find now with Pythagoras' theorem and, you know, ancient Chinese carvings and Indian carvings as well. These very basic things that we just see the world around us. And I think it's very instinctively human. The first thing we see around us is inherently geometrical. We see shapes and sizes and distances and gradually evolved this need to understand the relations. But I think really, to truly formulate it from a rigorous point of view, that credit goes to the Greeks. Euclid, you know, he had his 13 books of the elements where he collected all of the then known knowledge of ancient mathematics. And I think 9 of the 13 books were devoted to geometry because that's a very intuitive subject.
1: Let me see if I get the distinction you're making there. There's geometry in the pre-Euclidean time of building sacred temples, whether in India or building the pyramids in Egypt, geometry for architecture, for land measurement, surveying, maybe a little bit for astronomy. But then at some point, Euclid introduces this idea of rigor and axioms. High school teachers love to make a big deal about that, that geometry is where you learn about proof. You don't see so much about proof in more elementary courses, but in geometry, we all get exposed to it. Why is that such a big thing in the history of human thought?
0: I mean, I think that's really what makes mathematics. Because, you know, mathematics is nothing unless you have rigorous and precise definitions and precise proofs and precise derivations. And prior to Euclid, of course, there's this entire school of thought. But Euclid somehow needed to collect everything and then formulate all of this in this precise language. And geometry was this very intuitive way toward that language. That's what makes the elements so special. And that was really the foundations of what we now call mathematics. I mean, certainly there are other parts of it, you know, elementary number theory, the famous proof of the infinite number of primes in the elements. But somehow the geometric ones, you can see it, right? Literally, it's here's a triangle, and then I'm going to try to define this triangle that we've always known about in a rigorous way. And that's a truly amazing thing.
1: Yeah, it's interesting. So we were talking about Euclid and the legacy of Euclid on education and on human culture, certainly Western culture, but really world culture. You mentioned some names like Lobachevsky, Bolyai. For people who aren't so sure who those gentlemen were, tell us about where geometry went after Euclid. So 300 BC, we have Euclid. Then what?
0: Yeah, and then, you know, every culture started catching up in some ways. There must be some kind of communication between them. Interestingly, this classical Euclidean approach was central even to as far in time as Newton. When Newton was formulating his laws, when he was deriving the planetary motions, he certainly didn't have the notation of the calculus that we're using today. A lot of his derivations in Principia were purely geometrical. I think he was able to derive Gauss's law by summing up little pieces in a sort of brute force geometrical way, which is quite a feat. I mean, that was a really rather definitive way for not only pure mathematics, but also for mathematical physics, this grounded way of thinking about a geometric approach. So Gauss, probably the greatest mathematician of all time. And Lobachevsky and Bolyai, they were contemporaries to Gauss, and they had this idea even before Gauss, what if they were to relax

0: X, one of the axioms of Euclid, you know, the so-called parallel postulate, that if I give you a fixed line and a point not on this line, in Euclidean geometry, there would exist one and only one line that is parallel to this that passes through that line. So they were thinking about trying to get rid of that postulate. They formulated possible alternative axioms to this, and they were able to formulate a new form of geometry. Gauss got very inspired by this, and he and then Riemann laid the foundations. In fact, I think Riemann's Habilitation thesis defense was entitled On the Foundations of Geometry, and Gauss was one of the examiners in that defense. Riemann was doing what we now call differential geometry, which is a generalization of this classical Euclidean approach to geometry.
1: Uh-huh. And so you mentioned, zooming a little bit closer to our own time, that Einstein was somehow influenced by this geometry of Riemann. So what is it that Einstein is going to do with this math that comes from Riemann?
0: This is truly Einstein's genius. He has this intuition that's almost superhuman, just how to find the right pieces of stuff. Special relativity came out of nowhere. What you needed in special relativity was essentially high school algebra. But he somehow realized, just by playing around with clocks and measuring rods in his Gedanken experiments, this was the right thing to do. I don't know the time sequence. Did he have this intuition? Then he approached a mathematician friend like Grossman, or maybe even his wife Mileva, who could teach him the right piece of mathematics so that he could deep dive. And that stuff happened to be formulated by Riemann.
1: Oh, you make me think of so many different directions for us to go now. Like, you talk about rigor in Euclid, and often people associate geometry with rigor, with proof, absolute certainty, theorems that stand for thousands of years and we know they'll never be overturned because they're proven. However, there's this other aspect of math and physics, intuition. Tell us about that.
0: There is this wonderful essay. I think it is Milner, the great Fields medalist.
1: John Milner.
0: Milner gives an excellent essay about how people thought mathematicians work by this very dry process of formulating and definition. And yet, he says, what mathematicians really do is have this intuition and then go sometimes backwards towards these definitions. So he had this very intuitive approach to mathematics, which I think Vladimir Arnold is a great fan of. In fact, I think Arnold even calls mathematics a branch of physics. He says mathematics is a branch of physics in which experiments are cheap, which is a great saying. I think he said it partially as a rebellion against the rise of the Bourbaki school, this purely hardcore formalization, dry definition way of mathematics that the French school came about. And I think Arnold and Milner as well were like, this is not where the fun in mathematics is. But this is not how most mathematicians work anyway.
1: It's a very interesting sociological question, because I feel like throughout the history of math, we see these two impulses. There are the people who say we should be intuitive and visual. And there's always reaction. Like, I think Lagrange makes a big point of saying that in his book on mechanics, you will not see a single diagram. He's proud of that. He doesn't want any diagrams because he thinks visualization is your enemy. You could convince yourself of something wrong from the picture. So there's always this drive and counter reaction, either towards more algebra or more geometry. So it's interesting to me that in recapitulating your own life, you say you started out and have always loved the algebraic manipulation side of things, and then later have come to appreciate the more visual or geometric side.
0: You know, you keep on oscillating in life. It's like what they say about music. When you're little, you listen to Mozart. And then when you're older, when you're a teenager, you listen to all that romantic stuff. When you're mature, you listen to Bach. And then when you're about to die, you go back to listen to Mozart again. Which certainly happened to Mahler, apparently. You know, even on his deathbed, his last words were Mozart, Mozart.
1: Really?
0: So which is, in some sense, that purity of Mozart is like Euclidean geometry.
1: It's so interesting, because where does creativity come from? I feel like part of what we're talking about is the genesis of math in the human mind. Because as beings who get to move around in the world, who see things, we get to have intuition. We keep saying intuition. Let me ask you something hard. What do you mean by intuition?
0: So you go back to the schools. I believe the intuitionist school of mathematics did exist. And then there is the formalist school of Hilbert. Hilbert and, to the extreme, Russell and Whitehead, that kind of formalistic building up. But intuition is, yeah, I guess I'm going to go to AI sooner or later. I was trying to think of these differences of what I call bottom-up and top-down mathematics.
1: Yeah, what do you mean by those?
0: So yeah, bottom-up mathematics, this kind of Hilbert, Russell, Whitehead, building line by line, axiomatic, Euclidean, if you wish, this kind of way of building up mathematics from bottom-up. And this top-down is this intuition-guided mathematical discovery, which is, well, I'm going to look at all kinds of data, including formulae and sentences and papers, and I'm trying to get a rough idea of what's going on and then make some kind of a prejudice in my head. And then that'll guide me down some path. But then the great thing about mathematics is that I can check whether it's right or wrong. I can go back to this great example of a great intuition-guided mathematical discovery when Gauss plotted the prime counting function, the P of X, which is the number of prime numbers less than a given real positive X. And he just literally plotted it, and he could look at this, and it looks like X over log of X. It's very interesting that he got to this, because there was no regression. I think historians have it that he actually invented statistical method of regression in order to even formulate this. How did he do this?
1: The way you're describing it, I mean, here's Gauss. He looks at examples. So like there are 25 prime numbers less than 100, turns out. Then we could say how many are less than 1,000. So we could keep track of how many prime numbers are less than a given number. And that's the thing you're saying. Gauss was able to guess an approximate formula for that. And so you want to call that intuition because he looked at a lot of data. In fact, the legend or probably the true story is that he compiled enormous tables of prime numbers.
0: By hand. I think he had to the tens of thousands in available data, but beyond 100,000, he didn't have any more. And then he had to do that by hand. He's a poor guy.
1: But you want to call that intuition rather than just like experimental evidence?
0: But I think that is... the intuition is built upon that kind of experiment. But first of all, just to think of defining the prime counting function, why would you want to do something like this? It's like primes are not continuous things. But you just have this idea, I'm going to play around with this continuous thing, and then I'm going to plot it, calculate it, and then make a guess that should be roughly the shape of X over log X. That's the kind of almost divine approach to mathematics. But that happens to all the greats.
1: Then the distinction is that bottom up, in your way of using the term, means building from the foundations, the solid definitions, the axioms. You're like a machine grinding out theorems, always on a secure footing because everything comes from the foundations. Whereas top down is more like you're a person in the world or a being in the world who sees things happening. Maybe you're a little kid putting stuff in your mouth when you're a baby. And you start to learn about different shapes because of the way it feels when they touch your lips. Like you get experience by being a person or by looking at tables of numbers like Gauss. And gradually that gives you a feeling about the way the world works. And that's what you're going to call top-down intuitive style of math, not building from definitions.
0: Exactly. That's a great way of putting it. I guess I'm influenced again by, you know, by the Russians. I think they describe it as birds and hedgehogs.
1: Ah, tell us what you're talking about. There's Freeman Dyson's essay about birds and frogs.
0: Exactly. I think it all originated with a Greek parable of foxes and hedgehogs. The fox knows a bit of this, bit of that, and hedgehog really digs deep. But the version that I first heard was actually from my Russian professors in Princeton. I went to Princeton in the time when it was just after Perestroika. America was completely flooded by really top-notch former Soviet mathematicians and physicists. So in my generation, my professors, I was so lucky to have people like Yakov Sinai, Sasha Polyakov, Sasha McDowell, these people. So not only they teach us, you know, a lot of stuff, which to be fair, was completely over our head at the time. But they also taught a lot about the philosophy because this Soviet school is a very lively, I think it was very much influenced by Landau and Arnold and people like this, these great thinkers. So the version I heard from people like Sinai and McDowell were they're the birds or eagles who fly very quickly and they have this glimpse of an overview of mathematics from the top. And then there are the hedgehogs that dig deep. And that kind of influenced my thought. They're both absolutely necessary. In all of science, we have these two, and they're absolutely necessary. It's not just there's a school of this and there's a school of that. All of us as researchers, we must play both roles in different times. Right? I guess what I'm trying to say is sometimes the intuition comes by not digging deep, but just stepping back a bit. But of course, you can only do that after you've dug deep to be able to understand what the depth of the subject is about.
2: I think it's really interesting to hear mathematicians talk about themselves. Mm. Right? I don't think necessarily mathematicians do that often, self-reflect, mm-hmm. right? There's the work, and the work is all-consuming, and there's not always a lot of self-analysis, you know? It doesn't really lend itself to that kind of a disposition. It's also kind of reassuring that it's not this immediacy. There's some wandering in the dark, there's some intuition, and then there's some burrowing. I mean, it's really an interesting analogy. You had heard of Freeman Dyson's discussing this. I was not aware of it.
1: Oh, yeah. Freeman Dyson has a nice essay about this, Birds and Frogs. It's close in spirit to foxes and hedgehogs. They're a little bit different animals being talked about, but the birds fly yeah. overhead. The birds are often what people refer to as theory builders.
2: Hmm.
1: They see a whole subject, but they're not interested in minutiae. They're not interested in solving specific concrete problems. They're mm-hmm. interested in global structures that unify whole disciplines, whereas the frogs are in the mud, down low, solving very concrete problems one by one, and out of that a theory may emerge, but they're not interested in building theories. So you sometimes hear the distinction theory builders versus problem solvers, birds yeah. and frogs.
2: I hadn't really heard that breakdown before, but it makes sense. I can start to scan my neighborhood and say, oh, yeah, there's a theory builder now.
1: Yeah, know. It's a charming essay. One of the funniest things that Dyson says is, he has his own take on various famous mathematicians. And if I remember right, he says von Neumann was a frog who thought he was a bird. I mean, isn't that an interesting thing to say about someone?
2: Yeah, that's hilarious. I also, just one other thing is that what appeals to me is that there's different types and that the mathematics community needs all types.
1: Right. It's a big tent, room for lots of different styles. We're going to be talking about another style of doing math after the break that is the way our artificially intelligent friends might do it.
2: Oh, I'm intrigued.
1: Yeah, we'll be right back.

0: Welcome back to The Joy of Why. We're here with mathematical physicist Yongwei He. Let us switch gears here to start talking about our silicon friends, the AIs. As everyone knows, like 2022, ChatGPT took the world by storm. We started to see artificial intelligence, not just as a thing to read about in magazines, but it was right there on your laptop and you could play with it. It was astonishing what it could do. But what about its relationship to physics or math? Do you see some role for AI in those domains?
1: Oh, absolutely. I mean, I think that really the future of mathematical discovery or theoretical discovery is a combination of human intelligence, human expertise with AI-assisted discovery. It's already happening. I got into this whole business back in 2017. Before this, I knew nothing about AI or machine learning and all that stuff. But I happened to be working on geometrical problems related to string theory. I had been primarily working on spaces called Clavial manifolds because string theory is in 10 dimensions and we live in 4 dimensions. We need to reduce the 6 extra dimensions. One of the solutions for the 6 dimensions that will ultimately produce Einstein's equation was this paper by Witten, Horowitz, Candelas, and Strominger when they realized that these are particular shapes. That was in the mid-80s. And then for 20 years, mathematicians and physicists have been compiling databases of this geometry. The current most complete database of Clavier manifolds is about 500 million. I happen to be working on these databases. My motivation at the time was to try to sift through them and find which one will give the particle content of the standard model of four-dimensional physics. So that was a fairly specialized task. But 2017, my son was born. That meant for at least 3 months, I didn't sleep. Like literally, maybe an hour a day or something. I was completely out of it. One night, I remember very well, the kids asleep, my wife's asleep, and I can't sleep. But I have this data of tens of thousands, even millions of such manifolds. People were talking a lot about data science and big data. The word AI hasn't really seeped into. But all I knew is at the time, my former PhD students and postdocs were entering this field to learn about machine learning. I said, well, let me try to play around with some of the algorithms to see how some generic neural network would start computing invariants, which are quite complicated stuff. The topological invariants of these manifolds are not easy to compute. Would it just like kind of curve it and give an answer?
0: So if I'm following the story, you're saying there's a lot of different ways of dealing with those 6 extra dimensions, and they're all somehow encoded in various Calabi-Yau manifolds. And you mentioned that there were invariants, numbers, maybe even whole numbers or other nice structures associated to these different manifolds. Were those already computed, or was part of your job to compute them?
1: So part of my job was to compute. When I was a postdoc, when I was a PhD student, I was doing a lot of these computations because as a young scientist, these were things you can translate to precise things like, you know, the number of generations of particles, the number of BPS particles in a gauge theory. So they're very precise physical things like Betti numbers or Hodge numbers. You know, they literally count the number of holes in these high dimensional things. And so I was involved in computing some of them, you know, getting these quantities. But what I took was there are these manifolds whose representation is some way. And then you attach these topological invariants, which is in this case, whole numbers. And that computation is hard because you have to really go through all the sequence chase, basically all that stuff in Hartshorne and all that stuff that Bourbaki has told us that you cry about to try to compute. I mean, luckily, a lot of this have been at least automated by computers. So, but then because I was half hallucinating.
0: Right, it's the middle of the night.
1: So I was literally taking a manifold and representing it as a picture because these are algebraic varieties. So you can record them multi-degrees. You can get them into some kind of tensor representation. But once you have this tensor representation, it's essentially a picture. So now I have a labeled picture problem. And so, well, that looks cool. So I just fed it into some neural network, MNIST neural network, the standard ones. And I was expecting to get complete crap because in order to predict these things, you would really have to know some quite subtle algebraic geometry.
0: Okay. I don't know where this story is going, but I like it.
1: Right. But then you train 50% and you validate. I mean, I was doing a first pass and it was getting to very quickly 95% accuracy. And I was like, you got to be kidding me. This is not possible. It can't be happening. The neural network clearly doesn't know any geometry. No, it doesn't even know any math. It's just basically doing handwriting recognition. And it was getting the right answers. And now people have improved this. They're using sophisticated architectures to get into 99.99% accuracy in kind of prediction. That's really bizarre because it can't know what it's doing because I never told it what to do.
2: It's a very good guesser. It's very good at spotting patterns and extrapolating. Yes.
1: Exactly. So that's what got me thinking about this whole idea about what is intuition, what is mathematics, or what is this primitive version of AI doing?
2: Whoa. So this is circa 2017 AI doing this. And you say today's AI is much more accurate on this kind of problem. It's really helping people in string theory or other parts of algebraic geometry or whatever.
1: So at the time, I became a fanatic. I was like, this is awesome. Let's take, you know, every data set in mathematics you can get your hand on. So I made like 100 friends. Just like, can I have some of your data? And can you explain to me from what branch of mathematics this is coming from? And I am very grateful to being trained as a string theorist. Because I know string theory is now a quite controversial thing. But whatever it is, being trained as a string theorist, what it gave him was the opportunities to talk to specialists in different branches of mathematics with somewhat of an ease. I had to learn a little bit of group theory, a little bit of representation theory, a little bit of number theory, a little bit of this, a little bit of that. And of course, not all string theorists are trained this way. But somehow, my upbringing, and especially my PhD supervisor, Amichai Hanani, he always told me to just look at different problems, you know, just be curious all the time. So I basically spent like the last 7 years just making friends and just asking them, can you give me a data? Can you explain to me why is it significant to your field of mathematics? And let's see whether a neural network can do better than your computation. And why would it be doing better than you? And the general mathematics, you know, very open, very receptive to this idea.
2: But I know that there are some mathematicians who feel that this could be a real distortion of our shared culture. Right. The great legacy of Euclid is that we can understand what we're doing. When we build up from the axioms, we have clear insight into why theorems are true. We're not in Babylon just empirically noticing the Pythagorean theorem. We're coming up with very clear proofs. And a lot of people champion this as the best thing about math is insight. And so I have friends, and I'm sure you do too, who feel that insight is the ultimate goal in math. For instance, there's an old quote that the goal of numerical analysis is not numbers, it's insight. And like you mentioned, being in an office close to Michael Faraday, I'm in the office where Bill Thurston was, the great topologist.
1: Oh, really? Oh, wow.
2: Yeah. So he wrote this nice article, Proof and Progress in Mathematics, arguing that it's not about churning out one theorem after another like a machine, like Hilbert would have us do. It's about one human being conveying insight to another human being. That's what we're trying to do. These AIs are not giving us insight. They're giving us patterns, but they can't explain themselves yet. They don't tell us how to think. So I'm not sure every mathematician likes this development. What's your take on all that?
1: You're absolutely right. So the initial experiments and the biggest criticism that I got from various people is that, well, fine, you've given me some neural network that can compute 99.99%, not 100, it still gets it wrong sometimes, but 99.99% of a topology computation. So what? I learn absolutely nothing from this. It's not giving me any new tool that I can use. So because of this, over the years, gosh, 8 years, or could you?
2: Yeah, how old is your kid now?
1: My son is now 8.
2: Yeah, he's 8.
1: Exactly. Oh, I don't want to think about this. Well, but that is why, with my colleague here, Misha Burtsev, we try to formulate a more precise and useful thing. So this came from a conference that I was running in 2023 in the Isaac Newton Institute in Cambridge. We basically got some quantum field theorists, we got some number theorists, and we try to run a 3-month workshop to get everybody together to have a conversation about what's happening here. And during this conference, we were listening to a lecture given by Brian Birch. And we wrote this quick correspondence for Nature, which was entitled The Birch Test. with all this AI-guided discovery, we need something that's a little bit better than what ChatGPT can do. You know, ChatGPT passes the Turing test, so we felt we needed something stronger for math. We called it the AIN for AI discovery. So AIN are the three components of the Birch test. It has to be A for automaticity, so that the conjecture raised by your neural network can't be influenced by humans during its process. It has to be I, interpretable. So how do you interpret an actual human piece of mathematics out of it? And then N has to be non-trivial, in the sense that it has to galvanize an actual research topic precise enough for humans to work on. So far, nothing has passed the Birch test in its entirety. But of course, there are things that come close to it. There was this beautiful paper by the DeepMind collaboration in 2022, where they had this knot invariance.
2: Right.
1: They were using saliency tests, and they got a new formula for the Jones polynomial. So that one is automatic because they got different things. They did a saliency test. It was certainly interpretable because they got a formula out of it. It wasn't non-trivial enough in the sense that a conjecture that they raised, they were able to prove it themselves within a month. So you test different things, like this memoration thing that I was working with Oliver and Lee and Posnikov, where we raised the conjecture in the distribution of L functions. That one passed the interpretability test because it was a precise formula. It was non-trivial in the sense that it's still open. The parts of this conjecture have been proven, but not all of it. But it fails the A test because we were kind of mucking around. We didn't say, well, here's the data for 3 million elliptic curves and hit the return button, do whatever. We were guiding us. So we were choosing different algorithms, but ultimately it led to a conjecture that was very counterintuitive. It was beyond what we could intuit because it was such high dimensions. Even specialists like Peter Sarnak, the god of analytic number theory, when we wrote a letter to him, Sarnak said, I've never seen a conjecture like this. If Sarnak doesn't know the proof of this, that's probably a hard one. So he's still working on it with his team of students, and we're still working on it together. So it's kind of interesting. So to your question about what merits a truly good AI-assisted discovery, I think, you know, at least it must pass the Birch test.
2: I had not heard about the Birch test before. Well, as you may know, if you follow any of the discussions about math education, there's a movement these days to introduce more data science into education. People make the argument that what you need to be an informed citizen in the 21st century is an ability to work with numbers, read charts, have a feeling about probability and risk and uncertainty. And by this line of reasoning, since there's only so many hours in the day, something in the classical math education may need to go. A lot of people are pointing their finger at things like trigonometry and even maybe geometry in favor of a more data-oriented curriculum. What do you think about any of that?
1: I think it is certainly important to learn data science. To the modern human, it's inevitable. An education won't be complete without a basic understanding of machine learning algorithms and a little bit of statistical inferencing from data. But there's something about teaching mathematical rigor, not necessarily at a university level, but just at a generalist level. There is value in teaching this mathematical rigor because it sharpens the human mind and teaches us about where we came from, about how we're human. You know, I had this wonderful conversation with the great Andrew Wiles about the advance of AI, is AI going to replace mathematicians? And he gave a very good answer, which is, he says, well, you know, the calculator has made completely effectively obsolete any need for arithmetic. Why would you ever want to do that? And yet we still teach 4- and 5-year-olds arithmetic because that's what makes us human. And of course, there's some other stuff that can do arithmetic better than us. And yet, just in terms of shaping the neural pathways of our minds, teaching kids that is important.
2: It's a deep answer. Well, our show is The Joy of Why. What is it about your research or about being a mathematician and a physicist that brings you joy?
1: Well, I mean, I'm going to give, of course, the stock answer, the beauty of the subject, the joy of understanding. It's interesting now that I got into this whole field as a teenager, trying to understand the workings of the universe. But now I think the universe is so vast, I've given up trying to understand it. But I've gotten more and more interested in just the pure beauty of the mathematics itself. What I do understand is that, well, here's a theorem that I can try to prove, or here's a calculation that is very inherently beautiful. And I think the only thing more beautiful than doing mathematics is making a lot of friends to do mathematics together. Like here on a blackboard, you make a new friend, or you catch up with an old friend just on this board, and you talk about this beautiful thing that Euclid would have done with chalk from centuries ago. And that sense of human community is also an amazing feeling.
2: It is community, right? And as you say, community across the centuries, that you can feel like, in a way, you're communing with Euclid and Pythagoras and the Babylonians.
1: Yeah, like when you write on your blackboard, you know, that was the blackboard that Thurston wrote on. That's a beautiful thing to do.
2: Well, we've been speaking here with Yang-Wei He. I'm really glad to get to know you and wish we could have talked for hours more. Thanks again for being with us on The Joy of Why.
1: Thank you very much. It's been great fun.
3: That's a very sweet image, working at the chalkboard. It's still the best technology. It really is. Chalk on a nice, smooth board is magical. And the old boards, I don't know if you know this, but I actually salvaged one when Columbia was tearing apart some building, are pressed glass. It's like a bottled glass, like crushed.
2: Really?
3: And they're so smooth to write on. And it's not like chalkboard paint or anything like that. They're just a pleasure. And that is still the best technology.
2: I'd be curious to hear your reaction to this question of artificial intelligence and what it will do for math and, let's say, very arcane parts of physics. Suppose the scenario does come to pass that the best theorems some decades from now, or maybe even sooner, are theorems proved and even created by machines. The machines have left us so far in the dust. Will it still be fun to do math? Will it be worth doing?
3: I think that I do math that other people understand until I understand it, right? So it's not trying to learn just something as basic as geometry, as we were discussing. I'm not satisfied with the fact that the world understands geometry, therefore I don't have to. That doesn't really work like that. I still try to learn it, right? I still try to understand it. I still try to acquire it. It's not as though, oh, well, somebody else has it in their brain, therefore it doesn't need to be in my brain. It's almost the opposite. It should kind of be touching all of our minds, right? You know, it's this one thing we all can share. And just by doing these thought experiments of trying to understand a circle or a triangle or a square. So I guess if a superintelligence solves some quantum gravity problem or understands the space-time geometry of the whole universe, I'm not done. I've got to understand it too.
2: All right. Well, good luck. That's optimistic. And I'll see you back here next time.
3: All right. See you next time.
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2: 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The production team is Caitlin Foltz, Livia Brock, Genevieve Sponsler, and Merritt Jacob. 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Samir Patel is Quanta's editor-in-chief. Our theme music is from APM Music. The episode art is by Peter Greenwood, and our logo is by Jackie King and Christina Armitage. Special thanks to the Columbia Journalism School and the Cornell Broadcast Studios. I'm your host, Steve Strogatz. If you have any questions or comments for us, please email us at quanta@simonsfoundation.org.

0: This is Bird Note. Ornithologist and poet J. Drew Lanham often writes about his experience as a black man in the outdoors, both the joy of being in nature and the racism he faces in the field. Sometimes that's led him to bird in places that others might overlook. And one time, looking for sparrows inspired a poem celebrating these little brown birds.
1: Sparrow envy. Were I the sparrow, brown-backed, skittish, and small, I would find haven in thorniest thickets, search far and wide for fields lain fallow, treasure the unkempt, worship the unmown, covet the weed-strewn row. I would slink between sedges, chip unseen from brambles, skulk deep within hedges, and desire the ditches grown wild. I would find great joy in the mist-sodden morning, sing humble pleas from the highest weeds, and plead for the gray days to stay.
0: 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I'm Mark Bramhill.
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3: The sun is red, and I eat peanut butter near a bone-dry cattle trough in a dining chair in the high Nevada August desert. The day before, I woke up wet in the misty rain over Pando Aspen Grove and breathed in life from the world's largest living organism, a massive clone forest. Today, I breathe in the death of a different forest, burning hundreds of miles away and entering my lungs as a thin, then heavy, gray sadness. Antelope, monitor, the big Smoky Valley, I cut north, then west on Highway 50, and the loneliest road in America unfurls in front of me, a black carpet, heading into the smoky sunset.

0: Postcards from the Wind are produced by me, Phil Corbett. More at thewind.org.
1: This is Bird Note. As a flock of ducks lift off from a marsh, their wings reveal large patches of powder blue and emerald. These dabbling ducks are called blue-winged teal. They're petite birds, noticeably smaller than mallards. The male's blue-gray head has a bright white crescent at the base of the bill, and his cinnamon sides and underparts are peppered with dark dots. Females are mottled grayish-brown. Blue-winged teal are long-distance migrants, traveling from nesting areas in Canada and the U.S. to South America for the winter. They feed in shallow water, with a preference during the breeding season for snails and fly larvae. In fall and winter, they seek out plant matter, especially seeds. Blue-winged teal pair up during the winter and migrate together in spring to a nesting area, often to where the female was born. There, the female will lay about 10 eggs, which hatch after 3 weeks. Once the eggs hatch, mother and ducklings walk away from the nest area within 24 hours, never to return to their nest again. Within just weeks, the young will be flying and ready to join their parents in their great migration south. For Bird Note, I'm Michael Stein.
2: What's for lunch today?
3: I have no idea what it's called, but it's disgusting.
4: Tastes like it has cardboard in it, so I do not enjoy it very much.
5: It's beans, ham, and water. That's just what it looks like and tastes like.
2: Lost your appetite yet? Those were some kids in Peonia, Colorado, describing their school lunches. In recent years, the government has tried to do something to save this lost cause. In 2010, Michelle Obama implemented the Healthy, Hunger-Free Kids Act. This act put many new regulations on school lunches, most of them trying to cut down the calories and make them healthier. This was all done in an attempt to combat the obesity crisis. However, some kids feel that taste was not considered.
6: It's just gotten way worse.
2: Yeah. Why do you think that? What's caused that?
6: I think Michelle Obama.
7: The Obama program ruined it.
2: Why do you
7: completely
2: think that?
7: Because, like, they just took desserts away. You can't have desserts but like once a month, maybe.
4: They just don't give us enough, and it's not very filling.
2: Are the new school lunches too small? Are kids getting enough to eat? Some nutritionists think not. Wesley Delbridge, a food and nutrition supervisor as well as a registered dietitian, says the USDA meals just aren't designed to feed athletes who are performing 3 to 4 hours of exercise a day. Even if we're not getting enough food, school lunches have definitely improved since my dad was a young boy.
8: When I was in sixth grade in Colorado Springs, I used to like to volunteer for hot lunches once in a while because I'd get free ones and my parents wouldn't buy me the school lunches. And I thought they were all good, but then I had to get the taco meat. And when I went to get the box of taco meat, it said grade D meat, schools and prisons only. And after that, I wasn't as excited about the school lunches anymore.
2: Today's three-course meal has consisted of watery bean soup, rehashed grade D taco beef, and no dessert. But hey, there's still one thing they haven't messed up. What do you like about the new school lunches, the new reforms? Is there any good stuff?
6: The fruit's all right. All right.
9: I hope there's a better place. That's how I feel someday.
2: This is Azure Eller for KVNF.
10: Not So Sweet on New School Lunch was produced by Azure Eller with help from Allie Lightfoot for the 2013 Third Coast Short Docs Challenge.
11: This project started with a conversation with a reenactor who was talking about the actual sound of the rebel yell, and he had found a copy of a man being recorded in Charlotte, North Carolina, And that rebel yell didn't sound like anything you or I have ever heard of before.
12: Now here is one Confederate veteran's rebel yell.

0: After a year of searching for any other recording, we found the veteran from California making the sound recording for an MGM movie. It was on an old wax disc. And we said, let's take it to a modern sound studio and see what this man sounds like.
1: This is an authentic record of the rebel yell. It is recorded by one of the last survivors of General Stuart's command, S.S. Simmons.

You know, all of us grew up thinking that the rebel yell sounded like some yee-haw or woo-woo or something like that, but that's not what you read about. When you read the diaries and letters, they say it sounds like dogs or foxes or yipping or barking, and they also say it sounded like a horrible shrieking noise. Well, yee-haw does not sound horrible, and it's not a shriek. So the big gap was, what are the words trying to describe versus what did the sound really sound like? If you hear one person doing it, it doesn't accord with what you think, and you say that could not be the rebel yell. I can imagine that MGM, which did one of the recordings, and WBT Radio in Charlotte, which did the other recording, made limited use of their recordings because it was only one voice, and it did not make sense to what they thought. So it was the use of modern technology and then the replication using tens or hundreds of voices that gives its real definition. Some people have said it sounds like murder and someone being killed. One of the great quotes is, it sounds like death is very near. I think that the mental picture that's painted through your ears of this yell is an appropriate mental picture. It is a war shriek. It is not to be done in casual company. I think that is one of the reasons that the Confederate soldiers got such an adrenaline rush out of it. I think that's one of the reasons that the Northern soldiers reacted with fear and trepidation when they heard it, is the very sound is terrifying.

0: There are times in life when I wish I could see into the future, to know whether a choice I make will actually lead to the best outcome. But since, as far as I know, there's still no way to time travel, I try to do the next best thing. I sit down and think it through. Maybe listen for what my gut is telling me. And if I'm really stuck, I'll ask someone I trust for advice. And yet, even then, things don't always turn out the way I'd hoped. Or maybe they do, but my choices end up having unintended consequences. Problems I didn't see coming. For me, or for people I care about. And sometimes, even with the benefit of hindsight, I'm not sure what I could have done differently to find the best path. That's often when I start to wonder, how would things be different if I were wiser? Would I be making better choices? Would I have the answers to life's thorny problems? Well, maybe. Sometimes. But University of Waterloo psychologist Igor Grossman says that's not the best way to think about wisdom.
1: Often, when we bring in the term wise, we bring into those messy domains where there's so much uncertainty that it's almost intractable to figure out what the right solution is.
0: So on today's show, we'll talk to Igor about what makes wisdom so hard to define and why he thinks it's less about what you know than about how you think.
1: In this context of radical uncertainty, what would be the strategies that can help you navigate this uncertainty? What are the psychological approaches that can help you figure out what to do?
0: Helping people develop wiser psychological approaches is something religions have worked on for millennia. So we'll also talk to Father Barton Giger, a Jesuit priest and scholar at Boston College, about the practices his tradition offers to bring more wisdom into our daily lives.
2: You will be amazed at how much you do in a day without realizing it, how many people you encounter. If we become more mindful of what we have been doing throughout the day, then in the moment when it happens, we'll be prepared for it, we'll be mentally present to it.
0: I'm Dave DeSteno, and this is How God Works. I think one question about wisdom that a lot of people have is being wise the same as being smart?
1: Not really.
0: As a psychology professor and one of the leading researchers on the science of wisdom, Igor Grossman has spent years making sense of questions like this one. And he understands why people might be confused.
1: Sometimes when you see somebody doing something smart, you think, oh, that was really wise. So what's the difference? And there is certainly an overlap, because in order to make any decision, you need some level of cognitive ability. But you can use these cognitive abilities for all sorts of purposes, for very selfish and not necessarily wise things. For instance, just something that would benefit only you and nobody else, something that would excessively punish others, something that would be in many ways immoral or immoral. And things that you would not describe as wise on the surface, but potentially very, very smart. Intelligence is not a cure for being biased and self-delusions. There are findings that if you are very, very smart, you can find 20 different reasons why you're right and convince others in a debate, for instance. And the smarter you are, the easier it will be for you to find those reasons. The problem, of course, is that if you find those reasons, after that, you look at the list you found, it's like, oh, gee, this is a really good argument. This is a fantastic argument that I just have here. And then you start convincing yourself, forgetting that actually you're just still doing it for the sake of intellectual exercise. Basically, you generate many, many reasons, and then you confirm what you believed initially in the first place. Now, what you believed initially may be totally off, but you'll be succumbing to this delusion. And that is, of course, something that you would not describe as wise. Smarter people are, as far as I can see, as subject to this as those who are maybe less intellectually inclined.
0: Being clever isn't enough. Left to its own devices, raw intelligence can go in pretty much any direction. And that's only part of what makes wisdom tricky to study. Another challenge is that you can't really measure the wisdom of any individual decision, because it's not objective. What looks wise to one person might seem foolish to another. Even worse, those opinions can change over time, as the consequences of a decision play out, or as people's values evolve?
1: So, like, objectively wise, honestly, I'm not sure we can get there. Because often when we bring in the term wise, we bring into those messy domains where there's so much uncertainty that it's almost intractable to figure out what the right solution is. So I'm trying to shy away from that. I think it's kind of a non-starter altogether. And instead of that, I'm trying to say, okay, in this context of radical uncertainty, what would be the strategies that can help you navigate this uncertainty? What are the approaches, psychological approaches, that can help you figure out what to do?
0: In other words, it's not so much about measuring the wisdom of a decision. It's about studying what wise decision-making looks like. And once you start to do that, Igor says, you do start to see some patterns emerge.
1: So recently, there was a big project that I was fortunate to be involved in under the auspices of so-called geography of philosophy. And they tried to look at the descriptions of wise individuals and their actions in different societies. So we would sample somebody who would be a scientist who is really trying to uncover the mysteries of the universe, or a political leader who tries to improve the conditions, or a teacher who tries to impart knowledge to the next generation. And then we would like describe all sorts of characteristics and compare those scientists and these different characteristics and leaders to each other. And what we are after is, what are the underlying dimensions that people are using to evaluate these wise characteristics? And what we found was that actually, to my surprise, there was quite a bit of convergence where we found a similar type of models in, let's say, India, in South Africa, in South America, as we would find, for instance, in North America and Europe and in East Asia. And specifically, there was this one dimension that people are using to evaluate this kind of wise characteristics that we labeled reflective deliberation. How much is this person thinking and deliberating and carefully weighing different arguments?
0: That habit of reflective deliberation is closely tied to a skill Igor calls perspective taking, which is essential to making wise choices. We'll get more into how perspective taking works soon. But first, it helps to understand why we're often not very good at it. Igor says the problem comes down to a quality we're often missing, and one he sees as foundational to wisdom: intellectual humility.
1: We have a general tendency, as my late friend Lee Ross called it, to assume and walk through life through the lens of naive realism. And what that means is that we basically assume that the world is as we see it. And there's nothing to question about that. And when you start asking those questions, it can get really, really complicated and uncomfortable because you start asking assumptions about your beliefs. So often we don't do that. Instead of that, we have the illusion of objectivity. And you go with that illusion into conversation with somebody you disagree with, as we see so often these days in the political sphere, in North America, Europe, or elsewhere. You go with that in conversations with your friends, with your family. And just to give you an example, imagine you have an argument with somebody. When it's your argument, it's so easy to think, well, you're stupid and I'm smart and I'll tell you why you're stupid. And you would not be focusing necessarily on thinking like, well, why is the other person? Like, no, you're in the moment. You just want to react. And the other person's kind of

0: kind of annoying you in that moment and you react in kind and so on and so forth. In that heat of the moment, it's very, very challenging for most of us to take a step back. It's like, wait a second, but what if I'm wrong? And of course, that's the root of all the problems that we often have when we have those conflicts. So this notion of the recognition of limits of knowledge, intellectual humility, as some people call it, is very hard to enact in some situations. And in other situations, no problem at all. If a friend were to come to you and were to tell you the story about having an argument with somebody else on exactly the same topic, you would right away ask them, well, what if you were wrong? You have no problems admitting limits of knowledge when it comes to your friends' issues. And that's just like a very simple example, but I think it's something that we have all encountered.
1: Without intellectual humility, we tend to get trapped inside our own perspective. As Igor points out, it's what makes arguments so hard to navigate. But this blind spot can creep into all kinds of other situations where the right choice isn't obvious or the future feels uncertain. From deciding how to spend our money to predicting what will actually make us happy.
0: Because what happens is like when you're thinking about what's going to happen, or you just zero in on what's desirable, what's in front of you, you just ignore everything else. It plays a role in forecasting errors. It plays a role in everyday life. And what you need in that moment, you need to take a step back and consider broad information. You need different perspectives.
1: One person who understood the need for shifting perspectives really clearly was the 16th century soldier turned mystic Ignatius of Loyola. Around the age of 30, a cannonball severely wounded his leg in battle, ending his military career. And during the long recovery that followed, he had a profound religious awakening and decided to dedicate his life to God. But what he originally had in mind was a far cry from what he would eventually become known for, founding Father Bart Giger's order, the Society of Jesus, better known as the Jesuits.
2: He was very inspired by this earlier tradition of the desert hermits, right? So he thought, okay, I want to be a hermit and spend my life in isolation and prayer and extreme asceticism. But what he discovered was that whenever he would get into a conversation with someone, it would always have a very profound, positive spiritual impact on both of them, right? On him and on the other person. And he started to come around to the realization, I think God is calling me to a different kind of holiness, not where I'm a hermit in contemplative prayer, but engaging other people, trying to bring them to God as well. He experienced several profound mystical enlightenments during those early years of his spiritual journey, in which he perceived God as being intimately present and active in all people and places. And so that gave him a profoundly optimistic attitude about working in the world and working with people to bring them to God.
1: Out of these experiences came a desire to share his insights on how to cultivate wisdom and spiritual growth. The result was a small book called The Spiritual Exercises.
2: It's a manual for making a 30-day silent retreat, for going monk for a month, so to speak, in order to experience a conversion and to cultivate a more heartfelt, generous love for God.
1: Today, all Jesuits are expected to take part in the spiritual exercises. In fact, just last episode, we talked to Father Greg Boyle about how making the retreat has helped nourish his ability to do God's work in the world. But Ignatius didn't only intend for monks and priests to do the exercises. He thought anyone could benefit from doing them.
2: Now, today, most people don't have the luxury of taking a month off to be able to do something like the spiritual exercises. But Ignatius anticipated that even 500 years ago. And so he also provided the option for people of continuing to do their ordinary labors, daily work and whatnot, but praying for an hour a day, and then just kind of following the exercises over the course of several months, right?
1: And just to make this clear for some of our listeners, Ignatius was doing this with the notion that this would draw you closer to God, and in so doing, you would also become a person of greater virtue. But the strategies themselves can help people live better lives and make better decisions in general.
2: Oh, absolutely. Absolutely. In fact, the people from many different walks of life, not necessarily just Christians, will make the spiritual exercises. We've had Muslims,

0: Jews and Hindus and even agnostics and whatnot making the exercises.
1: Part of the reason people from so many backgrounds have found the exercises valuable is that they're not just about cultivating spirituality. They put lots of emphasis on training habits of mind we can all use more of, like learning to step back and see your life from a different angle.
0: So, for example, St. Ignatius would say, if you're wrestling with a big decision and you don't know what to do, you keep waffling back and forth, he says, imagine yourself on your deathbed and you've only got 5 minutes left. And at that moment, what will you wish that you had chosen? Ignatius also says, imagine your best friend is in the same situation you are and asks your advice. What would you tell him or her? And you would be amazed, well, maybe you wouldn't, you probably know from experience, how often the answer becomes clear, right? Because you're kind of, you're too close to it in a way, but when you project it on someone else, it's much easier to see objectively.
1: This sounds a lot like Igor's earlier example of the advice we'd give a friend versus ourselves in the middle of an argument. And that's not a coincidence. Because according to Igor, practices like these can actually help us build the mental flexibility and intellectual humility to make wiser choices.
2: In many traditions, this notion of perspective taking, specifically considering diverse perspectives instead of your favorite perspective, is considered to be one of the key strategies to get outside of the box. What perspectives do is like they can give you insights that you would otherwise miss. So for instance, when I ask you to take a step back and envision the same situation which you're sort of immersed in as an observer, like for instance, even by using like a third person language, I would talk about myself in a third person, like what would Igor do? How would Igor respond to this? That often has an interesting effect. What it does is it like allows you, you visually recreate the situation a bit differently, and you're more of a fly on the wall, so to say. And by doing that, you're not as reactive to it.
1: Using the strategy in the moment can be helpful, but Igor's research shows that practicing it regularly can actually shift the way you think.
2: We've done some studies where people will be practicing this by writing a diary in the third person. And when you do that, what happens is like over time, you seem to be developing a greater habit of intellectual humility. Those people who, for instance, encounter a difficult life events and then reflect on them from this distance, what you find is that even if you track these people over a course of a year, they're more likely than to show intellectual humility, as well as several other features of wisdom.
1: And while the participants who wrote in their diaries in the third person saw the strongest results, Igor's study showed that even people who kept a regular diary saw some of the same benefits of stepping back to review their day. In the spiritual exercises, Ignatius of Loyola offered his own way to do that.
0: Ignatius encourages something called the examination of conscience. And again, this is not something he created. This is even pre-Christian. But it's the idea that at the end of the day, you sit down for about 15 minutes in a quiet spot and you mentally review your day from the moment you got up and you remember, okay, what was I thinking and feeling when I first got up? And you mentally review your day, you know, kind of getting cleaned up and eating breakfast and going to work. And what were the different conversations that I had through the day? Who did I meet? What did I do? You know, that kind of a thing. And just spend about 15 minutes doing that. And even from a secular perspective, if you do something like that, you will be amazed at how much you do in a day without realizing it, how many people you encounter. And the idea is that if we become more mindful of what we have been doing throughout the day, then in the moment when it happens, we'll be prepared for it. We'll be mentally present to it. You know, to give you one little example, years ago, I got a new job. I was working at a university in a city. And at first, everyone there was very glad to see me, all my colleagues. I had my own little office and whatnot. And I had colleagues who were very glad to have me there. And there was a young woman working there in the office who was very friendly to me. But I noticed over the course of several months that she started to become more and more cold, more and more kind of distant to me. And I couldn't figure out what I had said or done to possibly cause this. And I brought it to prayer. I did that Ignatian examination of conscience. And I simply sat down and I mentally reviewed every moment I could remember of when I had interacted with her to look for some kind of a pattern or something like that. And that is when I noticed it. What I noticed was that whenever she came to my office, it was because she was being friendly. She wanted to say hi. Whenever I went to her, it was because I needed something. The very next Monday, I went to work, and the first thing that I did was I made a beeline for her office. And I just started chatting with her about whatever, sports. And she was so tickled, and then we were back to normal.
1: On that occasion, Bart used the examine to shine a light on his own blind spots. But Ignatius taught that the examine could be used more broadly, as a daily practice to help us live more wisely in the present moment.
0: When St. Ignatius talks about the examination of conscience, he talks about it in two different ways. He says one way you can think about it is, let's say that there's a certain vice in your life that you're trying to eliminate, like judgmentalism. You know that you're a judgmental person and you're trying to work on that. Then for 15 minutes every evening before you go to bed, you sit in your favorite chair, you close your eyes and you mentally review your day, as I said earlier, and you mentally recall any moments of the day in which you were tempted to judgmentalism, or you actually expressed it in some way, and you mentally review where you might have made a mistake or made false assumptions around someone or something like that. And if you do that consistently every night, then during the course of the day, your normal day, when you're in that moment and you're experiencing a temptation to be judgmental, you're going to be much more aware of it in the moment when it's happening because you've been practicing that examine in the evening. And so you're going to be responding differently as a result of that evening meditation. What Ignatius also said is you can do the examine in a more positive sense of, where did I find God throughout the day? Now, of course, listeners can adapt this to whatever it is positive that they might be looking for in their lives, right? But where did I encounter God throughout the day in this person that I spoke with or this experience that I had over here? And if you spend 15 minutes a night doing that, then again, when it's happening in real time, you're going to be much more present to it. So that's the basic idea behind the examination of conscience. Mentally review your day at the end of it so that in real time when it's happening the next day, you're there, you're present.
1: All of these Ignatian practices are excellent ways to cultivate the habits of mind that wisdom depends on. But just as intelligence can be used in any number of ways, intellectual humility and perspective taking don't guarantee wise action. They might nudge us towards empathy, but they could also be used towards selfish ends. That's why both Igor and Bart agree that having some kind of moral compass is another major foundation of wisdom.
2: You need some kind of moral grounding for describing an act wise. So what does that mean? Well, when people talk about wisdom and the domains within which people are thinking about making a wise decision, often they would think like, well, what does the person is trying to achieve? What is driving them? And there would be things like, well, have a sense of shared humanity or a common humanity. Try to focus on the common good. Try to go beyond your immediate interests, protecting just your interests, but also consider interests of other people.
0: In the Christian tradition, when we talk about being able to make prudential, discrete decisions in the service of other people, that presupposes, of course, a certain set of values or a certain goal that you think that human beings have. What is the final end of human beings? To what are we headed? What is their ultimate good? And in light of that final goal, that's how we make these prudential decisions.
1: And of course, having a moral compass also means having to figure out how to live by it. A question that Christians have been wrestling with since long before Ignatius and the Jesuits. As early as the 4th century, large numbers of devout Christians started making a pretty extreme life choice. They left their homes behind to move to huts and caves in the Middle Eastern deserts. For many, The intention was to get closer to God through a quiet life of prayer and contemplation. But in the process, they unavoidably came face to face with a full range of their own weaknesses and struggles, and had to figure out how to deal with them. This made them sharp observers of the mind, which is one reason these desert hermits, the same ones Ignatius of Loyola would later try to emulate, are sometimes referred to as precursors of modern psychology. The other reason is that, just like Ignatius, they eventually discovered that wisdom doesn't only come in isolation.
0: So the first generation go out into the deserts to be by themselves. But what happened was, to their amazement, all these other people started to arrive, second and third generations, and they would seek out this first generation and say, I want you to be my spiritual father or spiritual mother. Teach me the wisdom that you know so that I can be a hermit. And that first generation said, hey, this is not what I signed up for. I came out here to be alone. You know, leave me alone. But they kept coming. They kept coming. And so that first generation had to make a hard decision and say, okay, where's God's will in this? What am I being called to do? And that was the very beginning of monasteries. That what happened was, these hermits started to get closer and closer together. They'd start to get together for like Sunday worship, for example, and a shared meal and fellowship and things like that. And they started to realize that total isolation wasn't good. It has its benefits for a while, but they needed that sense of community to kind of sustain them in their faith and their vocation as well.
1: The desert mothers and fathers discovered a lot by engaging in deep contemplative practice, but they also learned by teaching and living in community. It was this combined experience that produced the enormous body of wisdom they contributed to Christian thought and practice. This includes the infamous seven deadly sins, which were originally understood as a list of the biggest dangers to a person's spiritual progress. Check out our episode on this from season 7. It also included the seeds of a practice that would eventually lead to one of the better known rituals in the Catholic tradition.
0: The Abbas and Amas, and again, those are the spiritual masters, the Jedi Knights of the desert tradition. What they would tell their disciples is, okay, if you want me to be your Yoda, if you want me to be giving you spiritual direction and all that, you must be utterly transparent with me about everything that's going on in your mind and heart, your desires, your fears, any mystical experiences you have in prayer, your temptations, no matter how embarrassing they might be. I can't help you unless you're transparent with me.
1: At first glance, this requirement might sound a bit demanding. But these early spiritual teachers weren't just doing this to pry. They had understood something important about what happens in our minds when we keep our thoughts to ourselves.
0: If you're afraid to talk about something, a temptation that you're experiencing or a fear that you're experiencing or something like that, it has power over you. When we keep these things to ourselves, thinking no one is going to understand or I'll be shamed if I say this out loud, that's when we become easily manipulated. And that's when we start to really go downhill in the spiritual life. Because when we're afraid to talk about something, that's when it starts to mutate in our minds and we think, I'm the worst person in the world. And that's why I tell people that Catholic sacrament of confession to a priest is so important, because if you find yourself with the humility and the transparency to share what's really going on in your mind and your heart, it kind of loses its power. I love horror films, right? And when Bram Stoker wrote the novel Dracula back in the late 19th century, Dracula is meant to be a metaphor for sin and temptation. Vampires are very strong and fast and sexy, alluring in the darkness. But if you drag them into the light where everyone can see them, they lose all of their power and you see them for what they really are.
3: I bring you from shadow into light. I cast you out, the prince of darkness, into hell.
0: And so that theme of darkness and light, that evil temptation loves to dwell in the darkness. That's where it has its strength. But if you can drag it into the light by, you know, if not a priest, your best friend, confessing to somebody your deepest, darkest desires or temptations or whatever it is, it loses its power over you.
1: In Catholicism, like in many other spiritual traditions, to know thyself is often the first step on the path to wisdom. Naming your thoughts, your strengths and weaknesses, helps bring them out of the murky waters of your mind and onto solid ground, where you can address them directly. And for the desert mothers and fathers, this wasn't just a metaphor.
0: In Greek, it's called antiretikos, which means talking back. Or we might even say in modern parlance, talking trash, talking smack, right? And that is, as I tell my students, the spiritual life is like sports. The best defense is a good offense. If we think simply in terms of resisting temptation, that's playing defense. This is what the spiritual masters of the desert learned. It's not enough to resist temptation, but when you are feeling a temptation to anger, for example, what they would say is name it out loud, call it, you know, something like the spirit of anger. So you're naming it and then rebuke it. You tell it, spirit of anger, I know you're a temptation and I command you to leave me, or I command you to be silent, or, you know, something like that. And when you name it, articulate it, and attack it, so to speak, by telling it to go away, that has a very powerful psychological and spiritual influence on us, because now we feel like we're being empowered. We're the ones on the attack, so to speak.
1: Modern psychology backs this up. Research shows that the better we are at naming what we're feeling, the better we'll be at regulating our emotions and limiting their impact on our well-being. Calling an emotion anger or envy, rather than just feeling bad, is an important first step toward loosening the hold it has on us and steering our reaction to it more wisely. But according to the Christian tradition, if we truly want to grow past our weaknesses and become wiser people, it's going to take more than just talk.
0: You go back to anger, because our impatience is one that everyone can relate to, right? There's people in our workplace or at home or our next door neighbors that we're tempted to be impatient with. And what the tradition would say is, if you're tempted to snap at your next door neighbor, for example, because he keeps trying to tackle you and get you into a long conversation, and all you want to do is go into the house and have a cup of coffee, if we're simply resisting the temptation, that's not going to be enough. We should go above and beyond, go to the other extreme, what St. Ignatius Loyola called agere contra, and go out of our way to engage him in conversation for 10 or 15 minutes. Do the opposite of what we're inclined to do, and that will actually break the temptation to be express irritation at him, if that makes sense.
1: Perspective taking, transparency, and taking action to resist our weaker impulses. These are all powerful practices that can help us grow wiser. But what if, despite all our efforts, we still fail?
0: Wisdom in the Christian tradition is largely about learning from experience, learning from your mistakes, which we all make, no matter how intelligent or educated we are. This is where I think the desert fathers and mothers are so wise. What they would tell their disciples is, look, you can practice this all your life, but the reality is you're going to have temptations until the day that you die. And you're going to make mistakes with regard to your temptations until the day that you die. And so in that sense, you got to be humble about it and have a sense of humor about it too, right? You're trying to be a good person. You're doing the best that you can. I think holding on to our mistakes and kind of mulling over our mistakes and not letting them go, I would argue, is in its own way a certain kind of pride, right? I shouldn't have to experience these kind of mistakes. I'm better than this, or something like that. Well, you know what? We're all weak individuals and we all make decisions that we wish we could take back, you know? So there's the humility that comes with that, I think, just freedom of acknowledging that.
1: Sometimes our mistakes come from making decisions that fail to live up to our values. And learning from those experiences is key to becoming wiser. But other times, the decisions we have to make aren't really about right and wrong. They're just about choosing one path versus another. Like whether or not to have kids, or whether to spend your 20s traveling the world, or staying home and building community. What's the wisest way to approach a decision when you're worried any choice you make might cut you off from other paths?
0: This is something I love talking to my students about. You know, often I will hear people say, how do I live without regrets, right? And what I will tell them is, there is no such thing. Every human being, no matter how well you live your life, you're going to have regret. All regrets mean is that there are so many beautiful things that we could do in the world. And so I tell my students, a life well lived is full of regrets. It doesn't mean you made a mistake. I also tell my students, no matter what we choose, we will suffer if we remain faithful to that commitment, right? Any commitment by its nature entails suffering, which is essential to living that option authentically. And, you know, one of my favorite stories years ago when I was 16 years old, my father was home. He's an industrial mechanic. He was just came home from work. He was having a beer at the kitchen table, and I think mom was out shopping or something. And I walked up to my dad and I said, "Hey, Dad, I'm thinking about being a priest, but I'm scared. I'm scared that I might regret it." And I will never forget what he said to me. He didn't look at me. He continued staring out the window and drinking his beer. But he said, "Bart, if you become a priest, you'll regret it." And I thought, wow, I didn't expect him to say that. I was kind of stunned. And then he got this weird smile on his face and he said, "If you don't become a priest, you'll regret it." And then he said, "If you get married, you'll regret it." And if you don't get married, you'll regret it. And that was the most profound thing my father ever said to me. Because at that moment, what I learned was, it's not a question of whether we're going to suffer. That's a given. The only question is whether we're going to suffer for the right reason.
1: No one wants to suffer, and especially not as a result of their own choices. That's why so many of us reach for advice columns and self-help books that promise to spare us from mistakes. But as Father Bart reminds us, regret isn't proof of failure. It's a fact of life. Every decision costs us something. But it can also teach us something, if we're paying attention. Wisdom isn't about getting it right every time. It's about how we meet the moment when we don't. And the more we practice skills like stepping back to see things from another point of view, or pushing back against our weaker instincts, the likelier we are to do better on our next try.
4: 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I also dream of having it built, but the time machine builders are hard to find.
5: We've gone for main engine start. We have
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In April 1670, a ship carrying English colonists sailed up the Ashley River off the coast of Carolina in search of a location for a new settlement. They selected a spot along the river's west bank, came ashore, and christened the new colony Charlestown in honor of their king, Charles II of England. Among the settlers was Dr. Henry Woodward, who soon became an indispensable member of the young community. Woodward, a skilled physician, had also lived with the Cassabo Indians on nearby St. Helena Island, where he learned their language and customs. This knowledge made him well suited to serve as interpreter and Indian agent, a role vital to the fledgling colony's survival. Even before landing in Carolina, Woodward likely knew which Indians the colony needed to befriend. Shortly after arrival, he contacted regional tribes and soon received an important invitation. In the early summer of 1670, just months after the colony's founding, Woodward journeyed inland to meet with one of the most powerful chiefs in the southeast. The emperor, as the chief was called, ruled Kofatachiqui, a 400-year-old Mississippian culture chiefdom that encompassed much of present-day South Carolina. Kofatachiqui was a well-organized society with developed agriculture, a centralized governing system that linked its villages, and a large number of well-armed warriors. Woodward's visit went well, resulting in an alliance with Kofatachiqui. Later that year, in September 1670, the emperor made an official visit to Charlestown. This friendship undoubtedly helped ensure the safety and security of the young Carolina colony. Woodward and the colonists were likely aware, through historical accounts, of previous European contact with the region's inhabitants. The first documented contact with Kofatachiqui occurred during the De Soto expedition. In 1539, conquistador Hernando de Soto led a 600-man army through the southeastern region of the present-day United States, searching for gold, plunder, and slaves. Accounts from the expedition describe the visit in detail, including a memorable meeting with the kingdom's ruler, a female chief the Spaniards called the Lady of Kofatachiqui. Although still powerful, Kofatachiqui was in decline when de Soto encountered the chiefdom in 1540. Old-world diseases introduced through contact with the previous Spanish expeditions were spreading through the native population. Before Europeans arrived, however, Kofatachiqui was likely among the most powerful and well-established Mississippian culture chiefdoms in North America. While the lady and her kingdom sound much like an Indian princess myth, the story was well documented by members of the De Soto expedition. Just outside of present-day Camden, South Carolina, as you cross the watery river on Interstate 20, look downstream and imagine the eastern shore as it appeared 500 years ago. The virgin hardwood forest that once lined the banks are long gone, and dams have greatly reduced the river's flow. But imagine, in the distance, on a bluff overlooking the broad river, a Mississippian-style city with over 500 Indian dwellings. In the center, a plaza leads to a large mound, upon which sits a temple the size of a football field. Smaller mounds with notable buildings, along with many more dwellings, occupy the surrounding countryside. According to writings from the De Soto expedition, this was Kofatachiqui at the time the conquistador and his army arrived on May 1, 1540. The journals describe it as a town of great importance. For De Soto, it had been a long journey to reach the fabled kingdom. Nearly a year earlier, the conquistador and his army had landed near Tampa Bay on the Florida Peninsula to search for kingdoms and treasure. The expedition spent the winter in Appalachia, near present-day Tallahassee, Florida. There, they captured a boy in his teens who'd been traveling with Indian traders. The boy, whom they named Perico, told them that he was from a powerful inland empire that was ruled by a queen and was rich with treasure. Intrigued by the boy's description, De Soto was anxious to locate the kingdom. In early March 1540, with Perico as their guide, De Soto's army marched northward through what is now Georgia and eastern South Carolina.
After a difficult month-long journey through dense wilderness and seemingly endless swamps, DeSoto and his men finally reached Cofetachiqui. Apparently aware of the approaching army, members of the chiefdom met the expedition at the edge of a large river, now believed to be the Wateree River, near present-day Lugoff, South Carolina. After several emissaries from Cofetachiqui crossed the river and conferred with DeSoto, the queen appeared on the opposite bank. Attended by servants, she was carried on a litter draped with fine white cloth to the river's edge, then ferried across in a canoe shaded by a decorative awning. One expedition writer compared the scene to Cleopatra crossing the river Cydnus. The queen greeted DeSoto wearing a finely woven white shawl, her upper body draped in pearls. After exchanging warm greetings, she removed a heavy strand of pearls and placed it around DeSoto's neck as he bowed. The lady's entourage then presented the expedition with hides, blankets, meat, corn, and salt. The queen provided canoes for DeSoto and his men to cross the river, and then took them to her capital at Cofetachiqui. This is thought to have been located at the Mulberry Mound site near present-day Camden, South Carolina. The Spaniards were impressed with the queen, writing, "We were very gratified and charmed, both with her discretion and with her great beauty, which she possessed in extreme perfection." They also spoke admirably of the people of Cofetachiqui. "The Indians are very clean and very polite, and more civilized than any who had been seen in the land. They walked covered down to the feet with very excellent hides, and blankets of sable, and blankets of mountain lions. All natives were shod and clothed." Expedition writers were especially impressed with the city's huge temple, describing it as a very authoritative temple on a high mound, very large and very tall and broad, all covered high and low with very excellent and beautiful mats. They also noted that the steeply pitched roof was covered in intricately arranged seashells and pearls that sparkled in the sun. The cavernous building was described as the richest and most superb of all those that our Spaniards saw in La Florida, using the Spanish name for the southeast. Another expedition member who had seen similar buildings in Mexico and Peru said the temple was among the grandest and most wonderful of all the things that he had seen in the New World. Inside the temple's two enormous doors, DeSoto's chroniclers described 12 giant figures carved from wood, standing guard, six on each side, their faces carved in a fierce and bold posture. Expedition members noted that these huge wooden warriors, some 11 feet high, held elaborately carved weapons decorated with mica, copper, pearls, antlers, and shells. Life-sized carvings of previous rulers stood before raised wooden burial chambers, each painted with a portrait of the deceased. Within these chambers lay the remains of past chiefs and their families, their mummified bodies adorned with numerous strands of delicate pearls, fine cloths, and pelts. Throughout the inner temple, wooden chests were filled with loose pearls, the chroniclers describing chests filled with so many pearls that 300 horses could not have carried all of them. The queen and her people graciously housed the entire army within the city and shared their food stores with them. DeSoto, however, sought more than just grain and venison. His quest was for gold and silver. Finding no precious metals in the city, he ordered his men to loot the temple, removing over 200 pounds of pearls, even stripping them from the remains of deceased ancestors. Hernando de Soto stayed in Cofetachiqui for 11 days, resting his soldiers and searching for gold in the surrounding area. He was surprised and quite relieved at the warm reception and hospitality his expedition received, especially considering the powerful chiefdom's warlike reputation. He soon discovered the reason for the subdued and friendly response. It was because Cofetachiqui was in a greatly weakened state. Expedition writings mention a recent epidemic, likely caused by disease acquired through contact with the Spanish in 1521 and 1526. The queen stated that a great pestilence had visited them the previous year, and many of her people had died. Food stores were low, and in the surrounding areas, the Spanish noted, large uninhabited towns choked with vegetation, and four long row houses full of bodies from the plague.
Finding no gold or silver in the area, De Soto decided to move his army onward in search of other kingdoms to plunder. However, to ensure a safe passage through hostile lands, the conquistador took the queen hostage, forcing her to accompany them. After a few weeks of travel, she and her servants were fortunately able to escape and likely return to the chiefdom. No further mention of the Lady of Cofetachiqui appears in historical records. Despite the looting of their temple and their queen being taken hostage, the people of Cofetachiqui were fortunate that their encounter with De Soto wasn't more severe. Perhaps due to the intelligence, charm, and canny diplomacy of their queen, the chieftain was able to avoid conflict with De Soto and his powerful army. Other tribes encountered by the expedition were not as fortunate. As De Soto's army continued their march across the southeast, they looted and burned villages and crops and killed many indigenous people. After leaving Cofetachiqui, De Soto's expedition spent the next 2 years searching the southeast in vain for a kingdom of gold to rival the Aztec and Inca empires. Finally, stranded in the swamplands along the lower Mississippi River, with his men starving and depleted, De Soto died of a fever on May 21, 1542. The chronicles from the De Soto expedition, written some 235 years before the founding of the United States, offer an extraordinarily rare glimpse into pre-Columbian America. However, according to anthropologist Charles Hudson, his march across the South caused much more devastation than Sherman's march 325 years later. Although Cofetachiqui was only looted, not sacked and burned, the chiefdom, like many other native societies, was still adversely affected. Though weakened by the Spanish intrusion and exposure to European diseases, Cofetachiqui continued to have a powerful presence in the Carolina region. By 1700, however, for reasons not fully understood, Cofetachiqui had all but vanished. In 1701, English explorer John Lawson journeyed through the watery valley and noted finding only small settlements of Congaree Indians. It is likely that the people of Cofetachiqui were assimilated into the Catawba tribe.

Early colonists in Carolina, observing local tribes gathering acorns and hunting game, likely assumed that these people had always lived a simple hunter-gatherer lifestyle in an untouched wilderness. This common perception, known as the Pristine Myth, promoted the idea that these were virgin lands, unaffected by their indigenous inhabitants. European settlers believed that colonization and civilization would improve these supposedly untouched lands. The English colonists could not have imagined that a sophisticated and powerful chiefdom, lasting for almost 500 years, had once covered a large part of what would become the Palmetto State. The Pristine Myth became somewhat of a self-fulfilling prophecy. Well before large numbers of European settlers arrived, aspects of their culture, religion, and especially their diseases preceded them. Encounters with early European settlers weakened indigenous societies, greatly reducing populations in many regions. Consequently, once grand chiefdoms dissolved into scattered tribes living in small villages. The large mound settlements were abandoned, and nature soon reclaimed the land. Within a few generations, the people who had lived in the region for centuries reverted to the basic lifestyle of their distant ancestors. We tend to recognize and celebrate our own tribes, but it's worth remembering that our shared human history on this land that we briefly inhabit may be deeper than we realize.

This is Bird Note. As a flock of ducks lift off from a marsh, their wings reveal large patches of powder blue and emerald. These dabbling ducks are called blue-winged teal. They're petite birds, noticeably smaller than mallards. The male's blue-gray head has a bright white crescent at the base of the bill, and his cinnamon sides and underparts are peppered with dark dots. Females are mottled grayish-brown. Blue-winged teal are long-distance migrants, traveling from nesting areas in Canada and the U.S. to South America for the winter. They feed in shallow water, with a preference during the breeding season for snails and fly larvae. In fall and winter, they seek out plant matter, especially seeds. Blue-winged teal pair up during the winter and migrate together in spring to a nesting area, often to where the female was born. There, the female will lay about 10 eggs, which hatch after 3 weeks. Once the eggs hatch, mother and ducklings walk away from the nest area within 24 hours, never to return to their nest again. Within just weeks, the young will be flying and ready to join their parents in their great migration south. For Bird Note, I'm Michael Stein.

0: par le fait de la femme à son retour d'âge. Le fait de ma belle-mère.
1: This man is farting along to music. He was called Monsieur Lafure, and the recording is from 1904. So Lafure was a Frenchman, and somehow he could fart on command. But there was no big stink. People say his farts were completely odorless. These musical fart songs were super popular at the turn of the century. People in France packed into vaudeville theaters to hear Lafure toot. The world, according to sound, is made by Chris Hoff and Sam Harnett.
0: Et voilà.
2: Now, a jazz moment. In 1984, NEA jazz master Pat Metheny played a few dates with Charlie Hayden and Billy Higgins at the legendary Village Vanguard. One night, jazz icon Ornette Coleman showed up to catch their set.
3: You know, it's funny when somebody really heavy comes to hear you. You have different reactions. Sometimes it's terrifying. Sometimes it's exciting. When Ornette came, it was just inspiring. It was just like, wow, Ornette's here to check us out. And he came two or three nights in a row. And we'd have these great raps afterwards, as only you could have with Ornette. And Charlie actually was like, we got to do a record, man. All of us, you know. And Ornette was like, yeah, let's do it. I was like, wow, you know, and we did Song X.
2: This jazz moment with guitarist Pat Metheny was produced by the National Endowment for the Arts. Now, a jazz moment. Pat Metheny was all of 19 when he was offered a chance to record his debut album. But fellow jazz master and Metheny's mentor, Gary Burton, intervened. Pat Metheny.
3: Gary, being Gary, said, you're not ready to do a record. You know, you might only get to do one record in your whole life, so you better make sure that it's the record.
2: So he waited a year and a half. In 1976, he released Bright Size Life on ECM Records.
3: It seemed like 20 years at the time to really write that bunch of tunes that became the tunes on Bright Size Life that, you know, are arguments that I still feel are valid arguments. And I do have to really give Gary a lot of credit.
2: This jazz moment with guitarist Pat Metheny was produced by the National Endowment for the Arts. Now, a jazz moment.
3: The list is endless in terms of things that I've tried to do to expand the palette of what being the guitar player in the band is.
2: Like jazz masters before him, Pat Metheny works to balance improvisational and written material on stage while redefining what the guitar can do.
3: I mean, guitar is this infinitely malleable thing. Why can't I include strumming like on 8081 or, you know, then later on the guitar synth type things or a single coil kind of synth?
2: Jazz Moment with guitarist Pat Metheny was produced by the National Endowment for the Arts.

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5: I could have went to the Superdome, but there was no place to keep a dog. Kenya, it's the name of my dog. I got her when she fit in the palm of my hand, you know. So I elected to hold tight. There were some people who came by in boats. We exchanged food. I gave most of the candy away.
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6: 10 years ago, when Hurricane Katrina struck the Gulf Coast and New Orleans was flooding, emails began to appear. The latest storm updates, evacuation instructions, people searching for the missing. We saw this message go by from Arissa Ahrens. She was pleading for any news of Robert King Wilkerson. We recognized those names. A few months before, Arissa had called the Hidden Kitchens hotline we'd opened up on NPR, asking people for stories of secret, underground, below-the-radar kitchens. Today on Fugitive Waves, episode 29, King's Candy, a New Orleans kitchen vision.
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8: My name is Arissa Arendt. I live in New Orleans. I have a friend who created the most amazing kitchen. His name is Robert King Wilkerson. He was in prison at Angola State Penitentiary for 31 years. 29 of those years, he was in solitary confinement. He started a chapter of the Black Panther Party with two of his friends. They've sort of become a cause celeb known as the Angola Three. Somehow, in solitary confinement, he managed to create a kitchen, and he made pralines, which we love here in New Orleans. He's out now. They decided they had made a mistake for locking him up for so long. He had a new trial, and he sells his candies that he calls freelines, and they are really, really good.
5: I was fascinated with sugar. I used to watch Mama make candy with pecans and sugar and water. But it wasn't until some years later, when I first went to prison, I was cooking in the kitchen. This guy was in the bakery. He could bake all kind of pastries, make all kind of candy. I was fascinated with the candy. What I saw before my eyes was like a science being revealed. My name is Robert King Wilkerson. We used to get milk practically every day, or butter, margarine. It wasn't really butter. And sugar, they would put it on your tray whether you drank coffee or not. So I used to get the guys to save the sugar. Sometime I was fortunate enough to get pecans. They got a lot of pecan trees around Angola. And they had some officers, once they taste the candy, making sure I had pecans. We would bribe the orderly. Sometimes you'd get a fruit can, peach can. But most of the time it was Coke cans. They were easy to get. Just peel the top. And then peel another can. Triple it up, maybe 18 inches long, and have toilet paper, roll it up, and turn it into like a burner. It might take a day or two, maybe three, but it'll harden. I was definitely hidden. I couldn't let them know I was really doing it. They would come in, conduct a shakedown, and get the pot, get the can and everything else, and then right there. I kind of enjoyed the thrill of going outside the box a little bit, making candy, and then giving it away, you know. Especially guys on death row, because I just wanted them to have something that they hadn't had in a long time.
9: Good afternoon. 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And we broadcast daily from the Louisiana State Penitentiary at Angola. I'd like to take this opportunity to wish all of the brothers up on death row a very beautiful day. And I tell you what.
10: King was released in 2001. On the very first day he's released, he's making candy. He was sitting there just stirring real slowly. Sugar candy. Freelines is what he calls them.
5: I call them freelines. I mean, I wanted them to rhyme with pralines. When I first got out, I went in the French Quarters and I went through every candy shop and I thought I could do better. Having perfected a candy while I was in prison.
4: And he uses it for a fundraiser, political organizing events. A lot of times he'll bring some candy.
10: My name is Anne Harkness. I'm an activist and I have been King's pecan supplier pretty much since he got out of prison. Everywhere he goes, he'll just bust out in some candy making.
11: My name is Malik Rahim, co-founder of Common Ground Relief and resident of New Orleans and the community of Algiers. King and I was raised together. His backyard was adjacent to my backyard.
5: They had a lot of fruit trees when there wasn't a lot of food at home, you know, like berries, pecan, peaches. It was sustainable, you know. It had a variety of good things that nature provided free.
11: Free lands is something that you're doing to subsidize his income. That's the only option that really he had is by making candy. On his wrapper is not just no logo of King. It's Frida Angola 3, about his two comrades that are still incarcerated. He always looked at that injustice. You know, his kitchen will reflect it.
12: In water, 10 to 12 feet deep at least. It is full of debris. It is some of the dirtiest toxic soup you can imagine.
7: Reporting in New Orleans, I'm Yenty.
5: It was a few days before Katrina. I had made a batch of candy. That was the last time. I could have went to the Superdome, but there was no place to keep a dog. Kenya, it's the name of my dog. I got her when she fit in the palm of my hand, you know. So I elected to hold tight. There were some people who came by in boats. We exchanged food. I gave most of the candy away. There were dogs screaming who had been locked up in houses. My neighbor next door had to break in the house, but I sealed it back up. I had to go in there and feed her dogs. She had two of them, and I had to fight them to feed them. And I had been in the water twice to save two birds whose wings had gotten wet. I was hearing about so much death and devastation that was going on around me. I felt imperative that I save a life. I think I cried more in those 14 to 16 days that I was in the house after Katrina than I did in 31 years I did in prison. It not only took so much away from me as an individual, it replicated this hundreds of thousands of times. I think candy is a collateral. My doing what I'm doing, keeping focus on the plight of my two comrades who remain in prison, if doing so by cooking, making candy, open up kitchen, can produce money to aid them, so be it. Maybe that's my calling.

0: King is living in Austin, Texas now. He travels the world, Portugal, Great Britain, South Africa, Germany, speaking at public forums, universities, even to Parliament, about criminal justice and the ongoing saga of the Angola Three. We talked to King last week. Here's some of our conversation. Tell me about your names. When we first interviewed you, you were Robert King Wilkerson. Now you're Robert Hillary King and Speedy King. I mean, you have a lot of names, and they all seem to tell the story of your life.
1: Well, I always thought all those years that my name was Robert Wilkerson or Robert King Wilkerson. My father's name was Wilkerson, and I just assumed that that was my name. My family was King family, and I just added the King. I wanted to keep the King in the name. And the Speedy King came because everybody used to call me Lil' King, and when I decided to box, I fought under the name of Speedy King. Even the free people in prison, we call Free People Administration, they called me King, and even though at the time it wasn't, quote, my legal name, but everybody called me King. When I got out of prison, people were inviting me to come talk in different places, different countries, and they said, get a passport. In order to have a passport, you have to have a birth certificate.

0: City Hall. We sat there for a couple of hours, and they couldn't find my birth certificate in Robert Wilkerson. The lady ended up looking into the record and depth. She found out, you know, my father's name. His name was Hillary Wilkerson, and he was 19 years old. He was a soldier. And my mother, Clara Mae King, she was what they call a domestic. She was just a maid. She was 17 years old, and found out that my name was Robert H. King. It was astonishing to me because I had always felt a keen kinship with the name, but to actually see it, it was almost as if I had reclaimed something. But more than that happened, Nikki, when I got out of prison. Not only did my name change, but I used to be what they call a Taurus. I became a Gemini. I wasn't born May the 3rd as I thought I was born, but it was May the 30th. Also, I thought I was age younger than I actually was, and I found out that I was a year older, you know. But most of all, when I got out, Robert H. King did not have a prison record. It was almost as if the slate was wiped clean. It was like I was reborn, which was all right with me.
1: So can you pick up the story of Katrina? What's happened to you since you've left?
0: I ended up in Austin, Texas. I left New Orleans, ended up getting a place of my own, and I've kept alive this aspiration that Herman Abbott and I had to make known our plight. I've been to at least 20 different countries, I think, and some of them multiple times. And my message is the same. I speak about the case of Angola 3, and I kind of put it in context, let them know that our case is just the tip of the iceberg, that this is something that is expansive within the state.
1: The Angola Three is King and his two comrades, Herman Wallace and Albert Woodfox. The three were in prison at the same time on different charges. In the 1970s, they started a chapter of the Black Panther Party in Angola prison. They organized hunger strikes and work strikes, protesting for better conditions. While they were in Angola, Albert and Herbert were convicted of killing a prison guard. King was accused of being involved as well, even though he was not in Angola at the time. The three were put in solitary confinement, King for 29 years, Herman Wallace for 41 years, and Albert, now 45 years.
0: I was released from prison after the federal court overturned my conviction, February 2001. And Herman's case, he was the second one released of the three. He was released 2-3 days before he died. He had been diagnosed with cancer. The state had intended to reindict him even while he was on his deathbed, but they were denied a retrial of that because he died unconvicted. My Albert case has been overturned 3 times since my release, once by a state judge and twice by a federal judge. But the Attorney General of Louisiana continued to prosecute Albert, and he's still being held.
1: In your book, you were talking about when you went back to Angola in 1971. By that time, you'd gotten involved with the Black Panther Party. Can you talk a little bit about that and how you connected up with Herman and Albert?
0: Well, we all were in New Orleans Parish Prison at the time. On unrelated charges, I had been in prison and had contact with the law ever since I was, you know, a juvenile. It wasn't a novelty, you know. You could find only a handful of Blacks, you know, youngsters who had not been touched by the system. Everybody nearly in my neighborhood had been part of the prison system, and that was the standard, the culture. I had been sent to the reformatory as a juvenile and graduated from that, as they used the term, and had, was sent to Angola on a crime in which only 2 people had committed, but 4 young Black men ended up going to prison for it. Being young and inexperienced, I had been easily influenced into accepting plea for fear that we would be given the maximum penalty at the time, which was 30 years. After I was released from prison and then rearrested, was in prison for 11 months. No conviction ever occurred. No one ever accused me of anything. I came out and married and wanted to do, you know, live the type of lifestyle that any, quote, ordinary citizen would live. Got off into boxing at one time. Thought I was going to be the middleweight champ of the world. I thought things was okay, and approximately 1 year later, I was arrested again, picked up in a dragnet. They would just pick up everyone who had been arrested for that particular crime. In any event, I violated my parole and sent me back to prison, and I did that. And I was rearrested in early 70 on another charge of robbery, and

0: offered me a 15-year sentence, and I refused because I was learning more and more about the system, and I wasn't about to plead guilty to another crime that I had not committed. Instead of the 15 years they had offered me, they gave me a 35-year sentence. Just so happened at the same time, the Black Panther Party come into the city. They had contact with other inmates. The doctrine of the Black Panther Party spread, and I really liked it. We said, we want freedom, power to determine our destiny. We want people to be tried by a jury of their peers. I ain't never been tried by a jury of my peers, so I liked the ideology. So that's what I embraced because I think it was solid. And this is what democracy, I thought, was all about. The system itself was espousing it. The Black Panther Party was saying, well, fulfill it.
1: Have you been back to New Orleans?
0: I've been back to New Orleans quite regularly. I go back because, you know, all my family live in New Orleans. I think people are more cohesive, especially since Katrina. I think that was a dispensation that brought a lot of people together. I was in New Orleans in the ensuing months after Katrina, and I witnessed thousands and thousands of young people going down to New Orleans in spite of the efforts of the authorities to keep them out. Young people from all over the world, mostly white, who were saying, hold up, wait a minute. Oh, you're not doing this in our name anymore. We're not going to be a part of it. They didn't say this in words, but their deeds and their actions have shown that they have taken a different approach, that there is something better.
1: King, tell us about the candy. How's it going? Are you still making Freelines?
0: Well, I still make the candy. I really don't have the time to do it. Sometimes I get some folks to help me to do it. And I've had a lot of experience with this candy. I've been to a lot of places with this candy. A lot of people know about this candy. I still make it, but I do it sparingly. Like, even now, I am making candy now. I wanted to make something to bring to New Orleans. Albert has a hearing coming up.
1: What do you think the secret of candy making is?
0: Make it with love. Enjoy making it. I don't put ill feelings in it. I be singing while I make the candy. I be singing Sam Cooke, going back to Sam Cooke.
2: Whoa, little girl.
1: This is from the interview we did with King 10 years ago.
2: If some every girl could win your love for me, win your love for me.
0: You remember that one?
2: Sam Cooke, I think I was drawn more to his music than anything. The last big song that came out before you was Kill, I Was Born by the River. Yeah, I was born by the river in a little tent. That's like the river I've been running for some.

he goes to a movie and he go downtown and someone always telling him, don't hang around. I could visualize Sam being born in a certain time, going to a movie that was strictly white. It kind of reminded me of when I was in Dallas and I finally met up with my father, the man who had sired me, however you want to put it. I can't say he was a father. But I was 12 years old. There was a movie. Blacks couldn't go in the movie. And not that I wanted to go in it or anything like that, but you passing by, that record reminded me of so much of maybe myself.

In April 1670, a ship carrying English colonists sailed up the Ashley River off the coast of Carolina in search of a location for a new settlement. They selected a spot along the river's west bank, came ashore, and christened the new colony Charlestown in honor of their king, Charles II of England. Among the settlers was Dr. Henry Woodward, who soon became an indispensable member of the young community. Woodward, a skilled physician, had also lived with the Cassabo Indians on nearby St. Helena Island, where he learned their language and customs. This knowledge made him well suited to serve as interpreter and Indian agent, a role vital to the fledgling colony's survival. Even before landing in Carolina, Woodward likely knew which Indians the colony needed to befriend. Shortly after arrival, he contacted regional tribes and soon received an important invitation. In the early summer of 1670, just months after the colony's founding, Woodward journeyed inland to meet with one of the most powerful chiefs in the southeast. The emperor, as the chief was called, ruled Kofatachaqui, a 400-year-old Mississippian culture chieftain that encompassed much of present-day South Carolina. Kofatachaqui was a well-organized society with developed agriculture, a centralized governing system that linked its villages, and a large number of well-armed warriors. Woodward's visit went well, resulting in an alliance with Kofatachaqui. Later that year, in September 1670, the emperor made an official visit to Charlestown. This friendship undoubtedly helped ensure the safety and security of the young Carolina colony. Woodward and the colonists were likely aware, through historical accounts, of previous European contact with the region's inhabitants. The first documented contact with Kofatachaqui occurred during the De Soto expedition. In 1539, conquistador Hernando de Soto led a 600-man army through the southeastern region of the present-day United States, searching for gold, plunder, and slaves. Accounts from the expedition describe the visit in detail, including a memorable meeting with the kingdom's ruler, a female chief the Spaniards called the Lady of Kofatachaqui. Although still powerful, Kofatachaqui was in decline when De Soto encountered the chiefdom in 1540. Old-world diseases introduced through contact with the previous Spanish expeditions were spreading through the native population. Before Europeans arrived, however, Kofatachaqui was likely among the most powerful and well-established Mississippian culture chiefdoms in North America. While the lady and her kingdom sound much like an Indian princess myth, the story was well documented by members of the De Soto expedition. Just outside of present-day Camden, South Carolina, as you cross the watery river on Interstate 20, look downstream and imagine the eastern shore as it appeared 500 years ago. The virgin hardwood forest that once lined the banks are long gone, and dams have greatly reduced the river's flow. But imagine, in the distance, on a bluff overlooking the broad river, a Mississippian-style city with over 500 Indian dwellings. In the center, a plaza leads to a large mound upon which sits a temple the size of a football field. Smaller mounds with notable buildings, along with many more dwellings, occupy the surrounding countryside. According to writings from the De Soto expedition, this was Kofatachaqui at the time the conquistador and his army arrived on May 1st, 1540. The journals describe it as a town of great importance. For De Soto, it had been a long journey to reach the fabled kingdom. Nearly a year earlier, the conquistador and his army had landed near Tampa Bay on the Florida Peninsula to search for kingdoms and treasure. The expedition spent the winter in Appalachia, near present-day Tallahassee, Florida. There, they captured a boy in his teens who'd been traveling with Indian traders. The boy, whom they named Perico, told them that he was from a powerful inland empire that was ruled by a queen and was rich with treasure. Intrigued by the boy's description, De Soto was anxious to locate the kingdom. In early March 1540, with Perico as their guide, De Soto's army marched northward through what is now Georgia and eastern South Carolina.
After a difficult month-long journey through dense wilderness and seemingly endless swamps, DeSoto and his men finally reached Cofetachiqui. Apparently aware of the approaching army, members of the chiefdom met the expedition at the edge of a large river, now believed to be the Wateree River, near present-day Lugoff, South Carolina. After several emissaries from Cofetachiqui crossed the river and conferred with DeSoto, the queen appeared on the opposite bank. Attended by servants, she was carried on a litter draped with fine white cloth to the river's edge, then ferried across in a canoe shaded by a decorative awning. One expedition writer compared the scene to Cleopatra crossing the river Cydnus. The queen greeted DeSoto wearing a finely woven white shawl, her upper body draped in pearls. After exchanging warm greetings, she removed a heavy strand of pearls and placed it around DeSoto's neck as he bowed. The lady's entourage then presented the expedition with hides, blankets, meat, corn, and salt. The queen provided canoes for DeSoto and his men to cross the river, and then took them to her capital at Cofetachiqui. This is thought to have been located at the Mulberry Mound site near present-day Camden, South Carolina. The Spaniards were impressed with the queen, writing, "We were very gratified and charmed, both with her discretion and with her great beauty, which she possessed in extreme perfection." They also spoke admirably of the people of Cofetachiqui. "The Indians are very clean and very polite, and more civilized than any who had been seen in the land. They walked covered down to the feet with very excellent hides, and blankets of sable, and blankets of mountain lions. All natives were shod and clothed." Expedition writers were especially impressed with the city's huge temple, describing it as a very authoritative temple on a high mound, very large and very tall and broad, all covered high and low with very excellent and beautiful mats. They also noted that the steeply pitched roof was covered in intricately arranged seashells and pearls that sparkled in the sun. The cavernous building was described as the richest and most superb of all those that our Spaniards saw in La Florida, using the Spanish name for the southeast. Another expedition member who had seen similar buildings in Mexico and Peru said the temple was among the grandest and most wonderful of all the things that he had seen in the New World. Inside the temple's two enormous doors, DeSoto's chroniclers described 12 giant figures carved from wood, standing guard, six on each side, their faces carved in a fierce and bold posture. Expedition members noted that these huge wooden warriors, some 11 feet high, held elaborately carved weapons decorated with mica, copper, pearls, antlers, and shells. Life-sized carvings of previous rulers stood before raised wooden burial chambers, each painted with a portrait of the deceased. Within these chambers lay the remains of past chiefs and their families, their mummified bodies adorned with numerous strands of delicate pearls, fine cloths, and pelts. Throughout the inner temple, wooden chests were filled with loose pearls, the chroniclers describing chests filled with so many pearls that 300 horses could not have carried all of them. The queen and her people graciously housed the entire army within the city and shared their food stores with them. DeSoto, however, sought more than just grain and venison. His quest was for gold and silver. Finding no precious metals in the city, he ordered his men to loot the temple, removing over 200 pounds of pearls, even stripping them from the remains of deceased ancestors. Hernando de Soto stayed in Cofetachiqui for 11 days, resting his soldiers and searching for gold in the surrounding area. He was surprised and quite relieved at the warm reception and hospitality his expedition received, especially considering the powerful chiefdom's warlike reputation. He soon discovered the reason for the subdued and friendly response. It was because Cofetachiqui was in a greatly weakened state. Expedition writings mention a recent epidemic, likely caused by disease acquired through contact with the Spanish in 1521 and 1526. The queen stated that a great pestilence had visited them the previous year, and many of her people had died. Food stores were low, and in the surrounding areas, the Spanish noted, large uninhabited towns choked with vegetation, and four long row houses full of bodies from the plague.
Finding no gold or silver in the area, De Soto decided to move his army onward in search of other kingdoms to plunder. However, to ensure a safe passage through hostile lands, the conquistador took the queen hostage, forcing her to accompany them. After a few weeks of travel, she and her servants were fortunately able to escape and likely return to the chiefdom. No further mention of the Lady of Cofetachiqui appears in historical records. Despite the looting of their temple and their queen being taken hostage, the people of Cofetachiqui were fortunate that their encounter with De Soto wasn't more severe. Perhaps due to the intelligence, charm, and canny diplomacy of their queen, the chiefdom was able to avoid conflict with De Soto and his powerful army. Other tribes encountered by the expedition were not as fortunate. As De Soto's army continued their march across the southeast, they looted and burned villages and crops and killed many indigenous people. After leaving Cofetachiqui, De Soto's expedition spent the next 2 years searching the southeast in vain for a kingdom of gold to rival the Aztec and Inca empires. Finally, stranded in the swamplands along the lower Mississippi River, with his men starving and depleted, De Soto died of a fever on May 21, 1542. The chronicles from the De Soto expedition, written some 235 years before the founding of the United States, offer an extraordinarily rare glimpse into pre-Columbian America. However, according to anthropologist Charles Hudson, his march across the South caused much more devastation than Sherman's march 325 years later. Although Cofetachiqui was only looted, not sacked and burned, the chiefdom, like many other native societies, was still adversely affected. Though weakened by the Spanish intrusion and exposure to European diseases, Cofetachiqui continued to have a powerful presence in the Carolina region. By 1700, however, for reasons not fully understood, Cofetachiqui had all but vanished. In 1701, English explorer John Lawson journeyed through the watery valley and noted finding only small settlements of Congaree Indians. It is likely that the people of Cofetachiqui were assimilated into the Catawba tribe.

Early colonists in Carolina, observing local tribes gathering acorns and hunting game, likely assumed that these people had always lived the simple hunter-gatherer lifestyle in an untouched wilderness. This common perception, known as the pristine myth, promoted the idea that these were virgin lands, unaffected by their indigenous inhabitants. European settlers believed that colonization and civilization would improve these supposedly untouched lands. The English colonists could not have imagined that a sophisticated and powerful chiefdom, lasting for almost 500 years, had once covered a large part of what would become the Palmetto State. The pristine myth became somewhat of a self-fulfilling prophecy. Well before large numbers of European settlers arrived, aspects of their culture, religion, and especially their diseases preceded them. Encounters with early European settlers weakened indigenous societies, greatly reducing populations in many regions. Consequently, once grand chiefdoms dissolved into scattered tribes living in small villages. The large mound settlements were abandoned, and nature soon reclaimed the land. Within a few generations, the people who had lived in the region for centuries reverted to the basic lifestyle of their distant ancestors. We tend to recognize and celebrate our own tribes, but it's worth remembering that our shared human history on this land that we briefly inhabit may be deeper than we realize.

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1: A lot of us are shy. 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That's why we tell other people's stories. But it is this wonderful, universal ticket you have to talk to anybody on the planet.
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5: Sometimes facts are dull. Popular interest is most easily stirred by the unusual. 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
3: revolutions
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5: And there by no man.
6: I got a flute, you know, not many people know, but I... I mean, that would just be an example of the intro music right there. Boom. Pay me. 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
7: What about names, bro? I kind of need a name for this project, you know?
6: Bro, I mean, it could be Aboriginal Sounds from the Mother Earth. You know, something real native. Like Indigenous Sound Waves from the mountains, because you're in BC, boom, and you draw a couple squiggly lines. Those are sound waves with the dream catcher. Bang! Done!
7: We're just trying to keep it really real, you know, it's something that's revolutionary and rebellious and young and and old, and it's everything, you know. It's just, it needs to encompass, you know, who we are as Indigenous people, you know.
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6: You're talking about a music revolution, revolutions. When we're evolving, we're going in circles, and the moons and the earth moves in a circle, so does the sun. Revolution, beats, and per minutes. How many BPMs? Well, I'm a rapper, I need to know what kind of beat. Revolutions per minute. RPMs, man. RPMs, they're like, rev that engine up, man. We're going full speed. We're going forward into the future with as many RPMs as we can. We're going forward, boom. My mind just exploded.
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7: 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Welcome to Revolutions Per Minute, Episode 1, West Coast, Volume 1. On this edition of RPM, we're going to hear from West Coast Indigenous musicians Discreet, the Chosen One.
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0: 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What's up? Revolutions per minute, RPM.FM. This is Oz 12, and I'm sitting here in our office in Chinatown, Vancouver, British Columbia, with Discreet, the Chosen One. What's up, man?
1: What up, man? It's an honor to be here. I was actually born in Chinatown. Leland Askew, Johnston is my family last name, direct descendant of Chief Capilano. Come from the Squamish Nation. Been proud and born and raised Capilano ever since, and love my people.
0: How does your indigenous culture inspire your music creation?
1: It's everything to me, you know. It's where I came from. It's my roots. It's my tradition. It's my ethics. It's my morals. It's my beliefs. It's basically my foundation of everything I do, not only in my music, because I believe, you know, music is as much about action as it is about words and production, you know. So I believe that you can't just, you know, walk the walk. You got to talk and walk at the same time, you know what I'm saying? So that's where it kind of comes from. It's my foundation.

Being Aboriginal, you seem to be pigeonholed a lot, you know? Like, I mean, I work in the nightclub business as well because I host nights and stuff. And, you know, it's cool. And a lot of people, like a lot of the doormen and stuff, they work in Saskatchewan and stuff. And they like to crack little jokes. And, you know, I know that it's cool, like where they come from. Like, they know they get it, which is cool with me. I don't have a problem with it. I know it's not coming from a bad place. But being Aboriginal, anything you do, you seem to get pigeonholed as, oh, that's just the native guy, or he's just a native rapper, or he's just a native actor, or he's just a native carver, a native painter, you know. It's kind of funny because this girl just recently got me for my birthday. I just had my birthday yesterday, and she got me a carving for my birthday, and she and she's trying to explain to me the story, and she was asking me if it's going to be offensive to my people because it wasn't a Coast Salish, Squamish carving. I said, no, it's cool, don't worry. You know, it's a stereotype. It's out there, and it kind of gets put, I think, to all Native artists out there. So it's good for Native artists to kind of break out of that, you know, go into the mainstream scene a little bit, and it's kind of more beneficial that way. Don't let people place you. Don't let them pigeonhole you. You know, you put yourself in a place where you want to be recognized, and don't limit yourself.

0: My name is Susanna Maya, maiden name Ojai. I'm Kwakwaka'wakw, Cree, Coast Salish, and Niska. And I'm from the Gwasalla Nakwadan Nation, and that's located in Port Hardy, BC. I would like to see Aboriginal people, Indigenous people, be not labeled. I would like to see us go mainstream. Like, you know, when I see like Afro-American people in the United States or Hispanic or people of a minority get greater appreciation for who they are and their lyrics and their content on a worldwide scale, I would like to see Indigenous people do the same. You know, we are just as talented. We have the skills, the technology, as well as the fan base to get there. We just need, you know, the resources, and we need, like, I'm going to say, I'd like to see us be appreciated and be like on the billboards, just being an Indigenous Aboriginal artist and being appreciated for our music and our songs rather than being labeled. It pigeonholes us. I'm a manager of an artist named Joey Styles. He's with Stress Street Entertainment. And, you know, he was up for some Junos, but rather than being in the rap category, which we also applied for and nominated him for, we're always pushed into the Aboriginal category. And I think a lot of talented Aboriginal artists get labeled as Aboriginal and don't get to receive mainstream appreciation. I do agree that the Aboriginal category for more traditional, contemporary, as far as people who want to self-identify as Aboriginal, that is their choice. But for me, as a pop culture and Indigenous people that are a young, growing population, I would like to see us be up there with the best of them, because we are.
1: To not tell Squee. My English name is Inez Jasper, and I'm from the Schuylkill First Nation in Stolo Territories, Lower Mainland. Every day.

0: Well, I think it's important to identify who we are, where we're come from, and where we're influenced by, just like any other artist. But I think there's a risk in the whole peg hole thing. Then you get peg holed into certain categories. I know a lot of people talk about, oh, don't apply to the Aboriginal category, because then you're going to be limited to that category if you try to apply for categories outside of that. I think it's important to identify in that, because we are different. We are unique, and we have a certain genre of music that is special and deserves that kind of recognition. But we need to push beyond that boundary as well. And that means pushing the bar in terms of quality of our music, networking outside of our circles, and just making it bigger and better, because I think everyone deserves to be exposed to what our music is.
1: Yeah, being best on the res isn't good enough anymore.
0: Exactly.

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1: Indigenous
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0: Broadcasting across Turtle Island and around the world from Coast Salish territories. This is Episode 1, West Coast, Volume 1. My name's Oz12, and I'm a multimedia artist, actor, rapper, student, and all other kinds of stuff. 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Here's some music from Inez and her song Stick Game on RPM.

0: Well, traditional music was always around me growing up, and it was, I don't know, I guess growing up it was something I just took for granted because it was always there. There were always powwows and West Coast powwows, Prairie powwows, stick game tournaments and stuff, and so it was just another genre of music that existed around me that was based in my roots, and so it just came natural for me to incorporate some of those beats and rhythms and sounds in my album. A lot of people are like, oh yeah, your music is native fusion, and it sounds kind of weird to me, but that's just who I am. I didn't try to initiate any sort of fusion thing. I just made music that was me.
1: Well, yeah, you didn't change your name to like Eagle Feather or Cedar Bark or anything like that. You just still Inez, right?
0: I tied a feather in my hair.
1: Yeah, well, that's not too bad. Feathers just are cool.
2: My name is Christelian Sinclair from the Haida Nation. I'm also half Cree. I come from Masset, grew up in Prince Rupert, and now I live in Vancouver.

0: I kind of grew up as a grunge kid with like Nirvana and Smashing Pumpkins and Indigenous music. I didn't really find my place in Indigenous music probably until about 6 or 7 years ago. I don't know. It was just kind of something that I didn't warm up to right away because I didn't feel like I really fit. I didn't feel like I fit in necessarily.
1: Because you weren't hand drumming it, and you didn't have the word feather or eagle in your name.
0: Yeah, totally. I thought that that was there was a certain checklist that you go through, and that I didn't hit on any of those checklists. And then I don't know. And then just one day, I realized that that just the fact that I'm Indian makes me part of Indigenous music, because my whole experience growing up the way I did and my whole life is about I draw from those experiences, which are very Indian. Mm-hmm.

0: 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This has been our debut episode, West Coast Volume 1. But this is merely the beginning. We'll come back to the West Coast in a future episode. We'll be visiting all kinds of places and musical styles as the RPM journey begins. Hit us up at RPM FM on Twitter, Tumblr, and Facebook. Got a musician you'd like to see featured on the podcast? Or maybe you're a musician yourself? Check out the Get Involved section of our website, rpm.fm. My name's Oz 12. It's been great to be here with you. I'm out.
1: Peace.
0: Revolutions per minute, bro. You got it. I owe you a huge bag of tobacco, bro.
2: Yeah, the biggest bag, like lifetime tobacco. I mean, and maybe you don't go with it, maybe you do, but I mean, revolutions per minute. Revolution, that's what we want to start anyway. Yeah. On the ground with our own people. Holy man, I'm exhausted spiritually now. Oh, it's like the spirits were working through me there, Oz, and oh, whew, I think I'm going to be on the couch for a few days now.
0: You got to come out here and potlatch it up with us, bro.
2: I'm going to be out there real soon. Listen, you're not going to go into that meeting and claim this for yourself, are you?
0: No.
2: Bro? Did you hang up? I knew it! Another one of these Indians claiming something. Claims two totals, guys. All on his own. Another one of these Indians. Are you still there? You better. I'm going to call this guy back. I swear to God. And you know what? Front desk. Get me Air Canada. I'm going to Vancouver.
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4: When spring comes, northern mockingbirds used to arrive at a marsh near my house. Sometimes in the night I could hear one of them singing. They are called mockingbirds for good reasons. First, he's a robin, then he's a red-winged blackbird, then he's a song sparrow. It's hard to tell what his own song is. He has so many that he has heard from others. I don't know where he goes in the winter, but every year I wondered if he'd come back, and sure enough, he has not. Maybe the sonar activity of the world's fifth largest weapons producer, which abuts the marsh, has something to do with it. I often thought someone he was waking up might kill him if he didn't stop. Some are very mean when they are woken up. You could plant your seedlings according to the arrival of the red-winged blackbirds out there. The northern mockingbird seemed much less predictable, more vulnerable, and now he's gone. A bird can be gone like that, but when people hear things they don't like, the slow withering of the credibility of those who speak out begins. Quote, the inaccuracies in what she said. Quote, it is only a small group of loud complainers that are saying these things. Quote, he's just mad because he believes he can do whatever he wants. All the statements start that gradually over time deplete the replenishing of the urge to speak, draining the nourishment we receive when we say words we believe are true about a wrong we want righted, an injustice that has taken something away from someone. It is not a mockingbird gone. The possibility that we can all take part in finding out what is true just by speaking up becomes uncertain and is one day gone because no one bothers anymore. People don't like to have their credibility attacked, and if someone else is the prime manufacturer of what the truth is, why do it? It's a dangerous situation. Not too long ago in my town, the children's librarian was fired by the public library director. Who knows why? The public outrage about it placed the library in power because people did not retreat from finding out the truth, both because of the shared ownership of their respect for this gifted children's librarian and their value of the library. A mediation agreement to solve the community unrest followed. The director who did the firing did not follow it. What is troublesome is that she had a version of the truth that she felt was superior to that of anyone else. It happens all the time. The Northern Mockingbird is gone now, I think, doing everything possible to disregard other voices raises an instinctual fear of extinction of voice and credibility. It is not a matter of where one sits on the right to left continuum of public policy or politics. Those who manage to enter positions of responsibility in the Democratic Party or the Republican Party or any staff position of leadership may be just as likely to justify their own actions by disregarding truth tellers and attacking their credibility. Quote, she doesn't have any proof. I criticized a senator recently and compared one staffer's maintenance of a list of Twitter and Facebook users who criticized the senator to Richard Nixon's enemies list and McCarthyism. The newspaper's opinion page, which has a committee system to vet submissions, has not published any of the letters I've submitted to them since. The legal system is only one venue in which the credibility of truth tellers is protected. Each of us plays a part in valuing the skill the Northern Mockingbird knows. Those who stumble into positions of influence then exercise every option to destroy the credibility of truth tellers, raise the real possibility that those who spoke out will not be back again.
1: One morning I heard the people on the news talking about a football game that they called the Super Bowl that had been played the day before. I called my friend Julian and asked him if he'd watched it, and he said he had. When I asked him what happened, I was not surprised to hear him say that he fell asleep. This is good. What else is television for? I'm Robert Skoglund in Tents Harbor, Maine.

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0: If you've spent any time on the botanical side of Instagram in the last few years, you likely spotted NYBG staff waist deep in a pool of water, stacking weights, sandbags, and other objects onto lily pads the size of a tire. The Water Lily Weigh-Off, which marked its third annual event in 2025, has grown into an international phenomenon, with botanical gardens, museums, and zoos the world over facing off to see whose giant water lilies can hold the most weight before sinking. I'm Jennifer Bernstein, CEO and the William C. Steer Senior President at the New York Botanical Garden. And today I'm joined by the originator of the Water Lily Weigh-Off and one of its fiercest competitors, Vanessa Callahan of Denver Botanic Gardens, and Bree Langley of Royal Botanic Gardens Kew, who are here to talk about all things water lilies, from their unique plant structure, which allows them to hold well over 100 pounds in some cases, to the gargantuan size that South American species like Victoria Amazonica can reach. Vanessa, Bree, welcome. Thank you so much for joining us.
1: Hello. Hi.
0: I'm thrilled that you're here to talk about all things water lilies. Vanessa, we're going to start with you, since this idea originated with you in the Denver Botanic Gardens. How did the Water Lily Weigh-Off begin? What sparked the idea?
1: When I started making videos for the internet, I had no idea what I was doing and I needed new ideas constantly. So I was always trying to source ideas, and a volunteer suggested I do it. So I reached out to our horticulture team and our aquatics horticulturalist. So I was like, well, am I allowed to do it knowing that I might sink or damage your leaf? And she said, yeah, well, let's wait till the end of the season and when we're about to pull them. So it doesn't matter. And it was really surprising. I started taking bets internally, and it was surprising how much weight it held in October. So a few years later, we were looking for ideas again. I was like, hey, that was a good one. So I was like, let's get other gardens that always are going to have bigger water lilies involved. See who you can reach out to try and participate with us.
0: Well, it has certainly grown from there. It has become a global phenomenon. How many gardens were involved last year?
1: 48 is the official count, but then there was a lot of also unofficial entries, which we welcome.
0: Well, it's definitely grown and it's gotten a lot of attention, which I think from my perspective, anything that's bringing attention to the wonderful work of horticulturists at botanical gardens is great. What do you think has sparked that attention? What do you think has generated such interest from the public?
1: It's a couple of aspects. People come to the gardens and say, oh, I saw that leaf. First of all, I've never seen the underside of that leaf. And it is a really striking difference between the upper side and the underside. So it's a little glimpse behind the scenes that you don't normally see. And it's pretty gnarly and cool to look at. So I think that helps. The plant itself has a few hidden secrets and it's huge. And then the creativity and competition of all of these gardens participating and really leaning in to social media and having fun and showing off their personality in creative, fun, and playful ways, I think has really led to the enormous boom we saw this past year in 2025.
0: Yes. Well, and we try to get in on the mix, of course. And I have to do a shout out for our wonderful horticulture team here at NYBG, Mark Hachadorian, Zach Leibovich. There's a whole group of people that grow the water lilies throughout the season and then apply a lot of creativity alongside their colleagues in the marketing team to putting together videos that will attract public attention. So I know from our vantage that there's a lot of creativity that goes into that. And I think it's part of the story. Let's talk a little bit about the plants themselves. And I'd like to hear from both of you, and maybe starting with you, Bree. Can you talk a little bit about the way that they behave in their native ecosystems?
2: The way that we tend to grow them in botanic gardens as annuals from seed tends to be how they would grow in the wild. A lot of the time they would be annuals, even though they can live for, I think it's been documented, up to 7 years, tubers. Most of the time they'll be growing as annuals simply because of fluctuations within the riverbed and their environment. So they've got to change and grow really quickly and make use of that.
0: So these plants grow in the Amazon, throughout South America, in lakes and rivers. So let's talk about some of the adaptations that they've developed based on where they're from that are unique.
1: Yeah, they've got these big gnarly spines. That's the first thing to know if you're going to handle them. They can be a little dangerous. Those spines will go through anything, gloves, jeans. They're incredibly strong. And because they're growing on the surface, they can just grow right over other plants and rip them to shreds underneath them. So it's really hard to for a plant to try and compete with that kind of plant. Plants aren't usually used to like direct physical violence from other plants in that way. And then, of course, the network of veins that really helps them stay afloat is incredibly impressive.
0: So Bree, Vanessa mentioned the structure of these plants. Can you talk a little bit about that structure?
2: Well, the leaves themselves, the leaves are the most interesting when it comes to their structure. So when they first erupt from this kind of like growth center, which kind of looks a little bit like a beige cabbage underground, and it comes out as what I would term as a green hedgehog. Basically, it's like a fist-shaped green spiky blob, and it whirls around like a medieval mace, like a weapon, and it clears the surface of all of the plants, and then it slowly expands out. I did a very, very minimal study this year, and it tended to take between like 10 days and maybe 24 days max to reach its full size. And a full-size lily, you'd probably be, for us, we'd be expecting to see them in June. And what's really striking about these leaves is that they are completely flat. The surface of the leaves looks almost like a kind of crocodile skin. And it is peppered with tiny, tiny little holes, which allow any excess water to dissipate through. So they never get swamped. And the structure of the leaf itself is in multiple different layers, which is now being used for bioengineering as a form of water filtration. So that every single layer has its own individual design and function. And then underneath, it's supported by loads of veins, which kind of all crisscross together in triangles. And this arrangement of veins, which are hollow, they hold a lot of air in there. This has been used for centuries now to influence architecture, first with glasshouses, actually, and now with bridges, with magnificent designs for atriums out of glass, the way that it supports itself so well, and is now actually being used for things like potentially solar panels in the sea, so that they're so strong that they can withstand the waves. They're really, really quite remarkable.
0: Yes, there's a lot we can learn. And there were two things that came out of what you were just saying that I really love to hear. The first is that there were no water lilies harmed in the making of the water lily way off competition.
2: To the extent
0: we have people concerned that we're hurting these plants, we're not. And it's an early example of biophilic design. Going back, as you say, centuries, these plants have inspired architects and other thinkers about how to design, taking cues from nature. And it's great to see that that continues. Let's talk a little bit about how they are cultivated in temperate places like where we are. So Vanessa, could you talk a little bit about the cultivation in Denver?
1: Yeah, so we get fresh seeds every year from Longwood Gardens. Shout out to the real masters there at Longwood. We keep them in a fridge for a few months over the winter. So that fridge is kept in like the lower 60s so that they won't start to germinate, but it's also not too, too cold for them because they are tropical plants. Maybe around February, we can move them into our pretty small greenhouse ponds so they can germinate and start growing. But they are pretty limited at Denver Botanic Gardens in how big they can get indoors. So we're growing more than we need so that we can pick the best and not everyone's going to grow the strongest. And around mid to late June, but it's super weather dependent. And in Denver, our weather can fluctuate a lot day by day, week by week. So we try and do our best to avoid hail and any crazy temperature swings. But we need

0: water temps to be quite warm, like mid-60s and up, before we can move them outside. So it's usually later June when we actually can put them on display.
1: Yeah, it's a funny irony as the originator of the contest that you're in Denver, where it's, I think, particularly hard to do this. Yeah, and maybe not surprising that the winner of our 2025 competition was Bock Tower Gardens in Florida, which may have something of an advantage, but they won fair and square. No, I don't want to diminish their win in any way. Bree, could you talk a little bit about Kew's approach to growing the Victoria species, which I think is distinctive and has done a lot to shape the public affection for your beautiful water lily house, which I know is now under renovation?
2: Yeah, we do things a little bit differently, I think, because all of our ponds are under glass, so we're not so restricted by the weather. But the main thing for us is light, actually, that restricts the growth. So we will produce seed every year. We'll store the seed at 16 degrees centigrade. Apparently, it keeps it for the longest. And we will sow that seed kind of around about February time in our nursery. And the plants will be ready to put into, for example, the water lily pond. So we have two ponds that we display the giant water lilies in. We've got the water lily house, and then we've also got the Princess of Wales Conservatory, which actually has two ponds itself. And so, for example, the pot size of the Victoria when it arrives will be roughly like 2 liters, maybe 3 liters max. And we put it straight into this giant pot, which is bigger than me. Water, we try to keep it at 25 degrees. It does change and fluctuate quite a lot. The water lily house is incredibly hot. So we would be planting around about end of March, beginning of April. So we'll have mature sized plants in June, July, and then the plant will keep on going really until the start of November. So we empty the pond start of November. By then, the leaves will have shrunk to about almost like about a foot diameter. So really, really quite small. You can tell that the main difference is the light availability. We don't have any additional light, and that really does play a part.
1: Yes. So light, temperature, everything is factoring in. Bree, I gather that Victoria boliviana can grow even larger than Victoria amazonica. Could you tell us a little bit about Kew's role in introducing it into cultivation?
2: Yeah, of course. So we've described the species just recently, and that was a collaborative effort between horticulturalists, scientists, and botanical artists. So it seems really silly now, but for many, many, many years, we've been growing Victoria amazonica, and there have been some years where the plant just didn't seem quite like the one that came before. Maybe it was a little bit bigger, or maybe it was a little bit more difficult, and it turns out that it was actually a different species. So Carlos Magdanello, who is our water lily expert here at Kew, he visited Bolivia and he saw a stand of what is now Victoria boliviana as described. And he noticed that they were just so different to the other two species that we know and love. So Victoria cruziana and Victoria amazonica. And working with our partners in Bolivia, managed to acquire seed and then grow these plants for multiple years. And by comparing notes from scientists, analyzing DNA structures, and then also botanical artists. So Lucy Smith played an integral role in this because there are so many tiny little details that it was only by her eye that people started noticing. For example, that the spine coverage on the flower buds and certain number of spines, these all play a part in the description of the species. And we still need a botanical artist to produce the artworks in order to describe a species, which seems in some ways so archaic to our way of thinking now, but it's so incredibly important. And I've actually been lucky enough to be growing this species for a little while now. I will say it is more tricky. It throws a tantrum whenever you try to change anything, but it's an amazing discovery and it really highlights the need for more conservation work. You know, we can say that we know everything.

0: thing about this group of water lilies, but actually there are probably more species left to describe. Victoria boliviana is already being categorized as between vulnerable and endangered in the IUCN red listing. It's only got 5 known populations. Victoria amazonica, on the other hand, it seems to be a kind of least concern. Everybody knows about it. Everybody's got it. So it's really up to us now to look for those other species and describe them before time runs out.
1: Yeah, that's a really great segue, because I think it's important to talk about how this kind of very fun international cooperative effort can raise awareness. So Vanessa, could you talk a little bit about how an effort like this can move from spectacle to stewardship, and what it is we would like people who are viewing or coming to botanical gardens to visit to learn and maybe do?
2: Yeah, absolutely. Denver Botanic Gardens, our mission statement is to connect people with plants. And it seems really simple, but is very layered and nuanced. But generally, people, I find, learned about plants in third or fourth grade and then never again. And we have this sort of sense that we call plant awareness disparity or plant blindness, where people see and interact with plants in various ways every single day of their lives, but they feel really disconnected from them. So I really like to try and make plants accessible to any and everyone, even if you know nothing about plants, because public gardens, these public institutions, we do so much work. We are growing food. We are protecting endangered species. We are looking for more global or ecosystem conservation work and doing a lot of science and like on top of and layered within our beautiful displays. So I think Instagram, TikTok are really great ways to show huge amount of people that public gardens are a space for them. They can learn something, and plants are important no matter where they're coming at. So we can see, oh my God, I've never seen a plant hold 183 pounds. I never would have imagined that's possible. Every plant has some crazy, unique story that it can tell. And we interact with those plants all the time, even if we don't realize it. And we do want to encourage people to think a little bit more about the plants in their daily lives, and then hopefully try and convert that into energy towards thinking about plants, protecting plants, and how our world and us depend on plants to live.
1: Yeah, absolutely. And I think that these kinds of tools with the public can really be an entry point for learning a lot more about the very layered work that happens at botanical gardens.
2: Yeah.
1: All three of our institutions are doing scientific work, of course. We're doing educational work within our communities and beyond. We are caring for our living collections, all of which include plants that are threatened.
2: There's a lot of stories to tell. And so one big flashy one is a great way to get people to watch more stories while they're sitting there on Instagram or TikTok, which is pretty easy to do. And then also to visit their gardens. We had people commenting on various water lily posts that they had never visited their local public garden, but now they were going to go see if they had a water lily and what kind of plants they had.
1: Yeah. Yeah, it's also good for your algorithm, because plant Instagram is the best Instagram. I think we can all agree. So let's go back to the plants themselves for just a minute. And I said earlier that no water lilies are harmed. I do want to talk about what can cause pad failure, tears, edge overtopping, collapse. And what do you all take from that? What can we learn from a horticultural perspective? Do either of you want to jump in on that?
0: I don't know about you, Vanessa, but I suppose the main pest for us for Victoria is aphid. I think that has long been the case, and they're really difficult to deal with when it comes to being on water, because, of course, you can't spray anything. A lot of biocontrols don't particularly like being on water, so it is really, really tricky. We tend to use newspapers and put newspapers on top and soak the newspapers and kind of use that as a suffocant almost, and then just gather up all the newspapers. It takes a long time. It takes about 2 hours to put all the newspapers down, and then they need at least an hour and a half to work. So yeah, it's a bit of an investment. But
1: these are like, well cared for plants.
0: Yeah. Oh my goodness. But when it comes to leaves that are torn, that are not looking great, that's natural. That is something that we kind of explain to visitors. I think if anything, it helps to kind of break through this idea that it's a fake plant. Sometimes when people visit, they're like, oh, it's plastic, because it does look plastic. It looks too perfect. It looks like something out of Little Shop of Horrors. It looks huge. It looks ridiculous. And then you tell people that every single leaf is all from one plant. And they're like, no, don't believe it. I don't understand. So the fact that some leaves would actually be decaying, falling away, really, really helps us. And then we'll leave it for quite a long time, probably until there's like 20 to 30% green on there. And then we'll be able to chop it away. If we do have to remove any leaves because, for example, they've outcompeted the surrounding plants and we actually need to move them in order to preserve the other plants that we've got there because they're equally important, we might take it outside and lay it upside down so that our visitors can see the veining and the colours and also the hairs. If you've got a Victoria Crusiana, you'll know that it's really hairy underneath. So, yeah, to be honest, it's never something that I've thought of, really. If they get damaged, it's fine. And it's part of the course, really, especially if you're training students to look after water lilies. Of course, there's going to be some damage. Of course, sometimes a leaf will be cut by accident. You just kind of got to go with it. And the plant will be able to deal with it no matter what.
1: Yeah, it makes them more approachable, I think, in a way.
0: Oh, yeah.
1: Yeah. Vanessa, could you talk a little bit about how the water lilies manipulate heat and scent to choreograph pollinators? Is that something you can talk about?
2: I can probably pull a few things out. It's got this super unique leaf structure and life story. And then it has a very particular pollination story as well, which is kind of just diving into these like complex plant lives some more. So the flower blooms very briefly, which is not entirely unique, but does make it a little harder. It will open at night. And on night one, it's only producing pollen, and it's going to also produce some heat to spread a scent. It's attracting a lot of beetles. The beetles are going to come in there and get trapped. In the daytime, that flower is going to close back up, and those beetles are stuck in there for the day, where they're going to bop around and eat what they can and get a lot of pollen stuck to them. When they open up again the next night, those beetles can fly off and hopefully put pollen onto another flower and hopefully create a successful pollination to make some more plant babies and get a nice healthy batch of seeds. Bree, please correct me if I'm wrong on any of these.
0: So in this case, the flower itself is probably only completely open for about 20 minutes. So it really puts a lot of effort into making sure that the beetles can find it with the heat and the scent and the color. It's shining out in the darkness. It's not like there's a tiny little dot or something on the flower that is the receptive surface that will take in the pollen. It's actually the whole bottom surface of the flower. It's just a huge disc, the disco hall of the very non-PG beetle party. And then the second night, so that's when the pollen starts to be shed, the flower will turn a really dark pink because that will then make sure that beetles don't waste their time going for it. The beetles won't be able to see it in the nighttime. And we see this color change quite a lot in flowers to tell their pollinators that they've been pollinated or that the pollen stores have gone or the nectar stores have gone. So there's no point worrying about that one. Spend your time on another flower, please. So I think that is why it happens in this way. The idea of trapping the beetles inside is a very definite way of making sure that your pollinators do their job. And we see this again in plants like Aristolochia. And I was surprised to note that Aristolochia also give a little bit of food. But I do think that our Victoria plants, they are very good to their pollinators. They provide food, the whole upper surface of this kind of atrium, this disco hall that the bud becomes for the beetles, the whole ceiling is covered in food, fake pollen for the beetles to eat during their 24 hours. So the plants aren't harmed during the water lily way off. The beetles aren't harmed during their captivity.
1: So the beetles go in for a 24-hour a nighttime party in a disco hall of the water lily. And then they emerge and do the work that they've been primed for. It's fascinating. Plants are amazing, everyone. Plants are incredible. that's great. Thank you so much for sharing about that. What other cool plants would you prioritize bringing to the public's attention in addition to water lilies?
0: Off the top of my head, I would say ant plants would be really cool, like Myrmecodia. So Myrmecodia tuberosa is an epiphyte, so a plant that lives on another plant. It has loads and loads of different chambers and is actually co-evolved with ants. So the plant itself provides a home for the ants. The ants live inside there and in return protect the plant. Ants are incredibly clean in what they're doing and incredibly organized. And one of the things that they do in the areas where they live is that they have a set area for their dead, where they will place their dead so that it's nice and clean and out of the way of where the rest of the ants are living. In this case, the chamber where the ants keep their dead is actually lined with root endings from the plant. So the plant is directly benefiting from the decaying ants.
1: That's amazing.
0: Now, on top of this, it's now been found that the ants only place high protein parts. They only leave the really good stuff. So no legs. It's brains, it's the thorax, it's all of the really juicy stuff. And then that provides tons of energy to the plant, which will then continue to provide this home. And then the ants will also make sure that they have extensions to this home. So whenever the plant produces seed, the ants plant the seed on the same tree in the same area to extend their
1: home. It was all very sweet until we got the part about only depositing high protein parts of the dead. You know, that's where I kind of lost.
0: It's
1: fascinating.
0: Right?
1: It's fascinating. And we had ant plants on display as part of our Wonderland exhibition here. And it was fun to talk to visitors about these very unique plants. I think also very charismatic, if a little bit more morbid than the water lilies. Vanessa, you've had a little time to think. What cool plants do you think should be featured?
2: So as you were talking about ant plant, I was thinking about one of my favorite topics I learned about was these mite homes in leaves, which are very similar to this kind of building an ant house. A lot of plants just have little holes or little hair patches on their leaves, which is big enough to home a mite. And I got to hang out with the paleobotanist at Denver Museum of Nature and Science, who discovered, I think it was 65 million year old mite homes on leaves. The way that plants are interacting with ants and mites and literally attracting them and drawing them into the plant, feeding them often, or at least providing home and or food so that these insects then will hang out and protect them and eat the other bugs that they do not like. There's so many plants you can talk about with that. And that's so, so minute. And especially the mite homes, they're like tiny dots on a plant, which you can see with your bare eye if you have pretty good vision. But like, they are so small and present all around us, where you just don't know that unless you kind of know to look, unless you've been like trained to look really, really closely.
1: Yeah, and it's about learning about the specifics, which are fascinating and engaging, but also being reminded that each species is a world in of itself. It's part of a broader ecosystem, and sometimes the ecosystem functions, the ways that plants are interacting are not obvious to people, and it's a reminder that we need to be mindful of that when we think about the role of protecting these species as we go forward. It was so fun to talk to both of you. Thank you for taking the time. I know that we are definitely looking forward to the 2026 Water Lily Way Off competition. Bree will be looking forward to the reopening of the beautiful Water Lily House at Kew in 2027. And Vanessa, congratulations again for getting all of this going and bringing global attention to the work of botanical gardens.
2: Thank you so much. It was really great talking with you.
0: Thank you.
1: Thank you to our friends at Denver Botanic Gardens and Royal Botanic Gardens Kew for joining us on Plant People. And keep an eye on social this coming summer as we once again go head to head in the Water Lily Way Off. May the best garden win. 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From PRX, Plant People is produced by Ali Budner, Courtney Florentine, Genevieve Sponsler, Adriana Rosas Rivera, and Pedro Rafael Rosado. The executive producer of PRX Productions is Jocelyn Gonzalez. From NYBG, Plant People is produced by Charlie Nork, Cosette Patterson, Matt Newman, Kate Tyler, and Michael Crowley. Views expressed by guests are their own and not necessarily representative of NYBG. 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

0: Oh, it was a seismic earthquake.
1: It seemed like people were grabbing at straws to define what this was.
2: There was a certain level of panic.
1: And that was part of the fear. We didn't know what it was or how it was transmitted.
0: The rumble started slowly.
3: It was 1982 when things began to change in Provincetown. The small beach community at the tip of Cape Cod was home to many LGBTQ people. It was also a popular vacation spot, a kind of artsy gay mecca. Couples held hands and ate ice cream, buskers and drag queens lined Commercial Street, and rainbow flags tussled in the wind. But beneath this lightness, something had shifted. The first case of AIDS had just been identified, and young gay men were getting sick.
2: I remember when it became apparent that this was a real killer. I had this moment, this revelation that most of my friends are going to die. And it was like sad and profound all at the same time, where you just thought, this is going to change everything. And it did. It totally did.
3: By 1990, there were almost 200 reported cases of HIV and AIDS in Provincetown, and there were still no effective medications. The numbers grew and grew.
1: Where family members and people that we know hardly knew anybody at all that were dying, we knew 2 and 3 people a week that were dying for years.
4: We go to an event, and there'd be 4 of us in a car, and we have a conversation, who's going to be next? You know, and you would think, well, I'm feeling this, so I'll probably be next, is what you think. Or you'd look over at the next guy, and he's skinnier than I am, so maybe he's going to be next.
3: AIDS was a visible disease. Emaciated men sat on town benches. Many suffered from Kaposi sarcoma, which were cancerous skin lesions that would grow together into large purple blotches. One person described his friend's skin as almost wood-like. He said you could knock and hear a dense sound. All this and more was happening in Provincetown, a major tourist destination. Sick men stood in stark contrast to carefree vacationers shopping for taffy and t-shirts.
5: We used to have one electrical hospital bed, and I remember pushing this bed down Commercial Street with all these people coming at me, you know what I mean? Well, first of all, they're looking at me like, why is this going on? But they're all in shorts, and they're on vacation, you know, and I thought, this is the weirdest thing that's happening, you know? So you have this town of like merriment and whale watching, while you also have this huge heavy-duty thing going on in it at the same time.
3: There was already plenty of homophobia in the 80s and 90s, and the AIDS epidemic, new, mysterious, and feared, ramped up even more aggressive discrimination and anti-gay violence.
1: At the time in New York City, it was just hysteria.
6: The morality in our society said to me that I deserve to die.
1: You do what you do and you deserve to get what you get.
6: Just throw these drugs down those f***ing mouth and kill them, and then they'll be quiet. That's exactly the attitude in the late 80s. It certainly was.
1: Here, because this is a gay town, this is much more forgiving and much more accepting. And that stigma, it wasn't overt here.
3: Because Provincetown was a refuge, many people with HIV and AIDS moved there to live out their last days.
6: So officially in March of 1988, I tested positive for HIV. And I knew that what I wanted to do was to die in a community that would care for me and not treat me like a leper, not throw me in the gutter. And this town afforded death with dignity because you knew that the people who were around you would care for you. That's what I saw.
3: Provincetown is small, only 3,500 year-round residents. And back then, the community was really tight-knit. People here say it would have been almost impossible not to know someone affected by the disease. At one point, this town had the second highest number of people with AIDS per capita in the country.
1: If you think you're not affected by this, you are so wrong. Because it's the guy down the street, it's the guy who works in your supermarket, it's somebody that you know that you're not aware of. And that made it different.
3: It was hard to look away, and that wasn't Provincetown style. Community members, nurses, business owners, clergy, and activists all came together to confront the crisis at hand. They mobilized, and the town became a role model for caring for people with HIV and AIDS, At the center of this response was the Provincetown AIDS support group.
5: The support group was very lucky. We had a very good leader who was Alice Foley. She was the town nurse.
1: She was a wild, brazen, pugnacious advocate.
5: She was like a big mother to all of us.
1: She wore red Converse.
5: And she used to say to us all the time, we are creating the wheel.
1: Because her way was to push it in people's face, make them talk about it. How do you prevent from getting it? The medications that are used, compassion, unconditional loving. What happens when you drop somebody? Alice's great words were, pick him up and get him back in bed and carry on.
3: The community came together to bring dignity to the dying. Volunteers bathed friends, cleaned houses, and drove a weekly van to Boston for doctor's appointments.
2: The amount of effort that everybody put in, and love and compassion, was truly astounding.
5: The women at this town were terrific. The lesbians that helped out, they really, really rallied and came to the forefront when a lot of the men were really just struggling to stay alive or struggling to figure out what to do next.
3: All this effort was to help people live out their final days with care and comfort. And they threw huge fundraisers to pay for medical bills and housing.
6: You would think that a place that experienced death like that would be, you know, very sober and very, you know, reticent about celebration. Oh, that's crap. Who do you think raised the goddamn money? It was drag queens. All the events in Provincetown, it was always hosted by a drag queen. It was always drag queens performing. They were the energy. They were the life force. They were that way of throwing the pain of the world right back in the world's face and making us eat it up and laugh.
3: Hundreds of people died, 10% of Provincetown's year-round population. But then, in 1996, a new class of drugs called protease inhibitors became available. They weren't magic pills, but the new drugs prolonged life for many.
2: It was like a sudden screech and halt in the whole process. And it was almost like, you know, people standing on the precipice of a cliff, and then some still tottered over and the others didn't.
4: There were a lot of people who, if they had lived 1 month longer, they would have been living today.
5: But there was a price to be paid, and there still is a price to be paid with every medication a person with AIDS takes.
3: In the decade after protease inhibitors came out, that contrast between breezy tourists and thin AIDS patients out on a town bench started to diminish. Things were calming down. But for those who made it through, it was complicated.
1: And the survivor's guilt, I think it was probably, for me, one of the toughest parts that I dealt with inwardly that I didn't talk about a lot. Because how can you talk about the fact that you survived? How can you not be happy for that? Well, when you think you're going to be the only one left, it's hard. Yeah.
2: You know, you had to push a lot of the feelings aside just so you could function. And I think that for many years after that, I was traumatized. A lot of dreams, nightmares. But I think as time has gone on, it's diminished a lot. I mean, it doesn't haunt me anymore, but it used to.
3: Many survivors say they feel profound gratitude for the gift of time they were given.
6: I think one of the things that people with illnesses often do is retreat into the illness, and it becomes the entirety of their existence. And yes, there is that kind of weight associated with many illnesses. But I also believe, though, that if you succumb to that, then you truly die before you die. And I was never going to do that. Never. And that's what Provincetown has sincerely afforded me, is that sense of you're more than the disease. You're still a human being. And clearly, that's what's occurred.
7: You know, we're people living with AIDS. We're not dying from AIDS. We're living with it.
3: Provincetown will soon start building its AIDS memorial on the Town Hall Green. It will honor those who've passed and those who supported them through the crisis. Among them are the people whose voices you just heard.
7: Stephen Kovasev.
2: Janice Walk.
6: Tim McCarthy.
4: Jimmy Rand.
5: Bill Ferdin.
1: And George Labone.
5: The town was brave. You know, it took on all kinds of unknowns. And I'm so proud to live here.
3: In Provincetown, Massachusetts, I'm Sophie Casas.

0: On the swift-flowing Klamath River, at the base of steep, forested mountains, sits Happy Camp, California, a town of just over 1,000 people. Yes, it's called Happy Camp. It's a quirky place, part of the Jefferson County that once tried to secede from California. Nearly a quarter of residents are members of the Karuk tribe. And the town prides itself on having more Bigfoot sightings than anywhere else. It's also a place where you can find something else.
1: And big nuggets.
2: We got nuggets.
3: Don't some enthusiasm.
1: We got another man?
2: Yabba dabba doo.
4: When you find a piece of gold, you're the first person in history to see that. God put it there how many thousands of years ago? You're the first person to see it.
0: Myrna Karn spends her weekdays working at the local gold mining equipment store. It's run by a club called the New 49ers, a reference to the old 49ers who first found California gold. Over the years, the club has acquired hundreds of federal mining claims along 60 miles of the Klamath River. There are 1,200 members, but anyone can pay a fee to try to find their very own sparkles of gold in the water.
4: It's just the thrill. It's just like back in the old days, you know, West days, you know.
0: People interested in gold have been here since Happy Camp was the Old West. They started coming in 1851, when gold was first discovered in the area. When the gold rush ended, Happy Camp became a logging town. The last mill closed in 1994, and since then, the town's businesses have survived the summer months thanks to tourists, who, like their predecessors, come for the gold. Myrna Karn says it's not really a way to make a living.
4: Yeah, it's more a hobby. To make a living, you'd probably have to work 10 to 12 hours, and I mean hard hours, not going out in the water for an hour and taking a four-hour break.
0: Still, in a depressed economy, even a little money helps.
4: I have seen a man just working up on shore, panning, and he come in with about $40 worth of gold for the day. So he's able to go buy some groceries.
0: Starting in the early 2000s, gold prices soared, and more people made their way to Happy Camp. The founder of the New 49ers called it a new gold rush. People joined the club, set up RVs, campers, and porta-potties along the river, and spent weeks searching for gold. Most of the miners used a machine known as a suction dredge. It's about the size of a small raft, with a motor that sits on two pontoons. Miners swim alongside wearing scuba gear, diving to the bottom to dig holes for a large hose. The hose acts as a vacuum and sucks up sediment into a box on top of the dredge. Then the miners sift through it, looking for gold. Here's what it sounds like.
5: But there was basically a wholesale invasion of the Salmon River, and all of a sudden, instantly, it was overrun by suction dredge mines.
0: Leif Hillman is a Karuk and one of the leading opponents of suction dredging.
5: It looked very ugly, and quickly there were conflicts with our tribal membership, for sure.
0: Swimming holes that people were used to splashing in were suddenly filled with dredges. Formerly pristine shores were covered with trash. Hillman says the tension led to physical fights. But a bigger issue was fish. Even though the river doesn't have enough fish to feed the tribe, fish still play an important spiritual role in Karuk culture.
5: We are a fishing people. Everything, you know, we live along the river. And the river has sustained us for, you know, forever.
0: In 2005, the tribe sued California Fish and Game for allowing suction dredge mining in areas where there were endangered fish populations. A court ordered the agency to do a comprehensive review and update regulations. And in 2009, the state temporarily banned suction dredges. Last summer, the ban was extended until 2016, pending more environmental review.
5: When you talk about, well, maybe it's just a small impact. But when you have an invasion of a place like the Salmon River that houses remnant populations that don't exist anywhere else on the Pacific coast, that's a pretty important place. And the last thing we ought to be doing is allowing mechanized, motorized, you know, intensive mining activities in that habitat.
0: Back when the first gold miners came to Happy Camp in 1851, they blew out mountainsides for hydraulic mining and used literally tons of mercury to process the gold. Hillman lives and works at the tribal office 45 miles down the river from Happy Camp in a small town called Orleans. We stop along the winding road that looks down a steep drop to the roaring river. A black bear pounces around the shrubs on the other side.
6: Yeah, it's a beautiful country, and people stop and they look at places like this. And what those people don't see is the historic legacy of gold mining here on the Klamath.
0: There are a lot of environmental arguments against suction dredge mining. Gas pours out of the motors and into the water, and the vacuum hoses likely suck up crucial nutrients and insects, in addition to dirt and gold. But since it's been banned for the last three summers, it's hard to see any remnants or damage. It's actually easier to see the impacts from the original gold rush, areas where hydraulic mining took out mountainsides, and tailings piles were thrown on riversides.
2: We destroy nothing.
0: Jim Foley is a member of the New 49ers. He says suction dredge miners don't do the river any harm.
2: We move gravel around. That's all. We take it from here, and we put it right over here. And I'm talking about a distance of maybe 4 feet.
0: The arguments are endless. But this battle seems to be about more than the environmental impacts.
2: The agenda of those that are against mining is not about mining. It's not even about fish. The real agenda behind the scenes is about control of natural resources.
0: These tensions run deep. Foley goes on to say it's unfair the tribe gets fishing privileges. He accuses them of wanting white people off the river. Hillman won't say that, but he makes it clear that he's bitter towards miners.
3: You know, the new 49ers are a lot like the old 49ers.
7: The first gold rush that occurred here, you know, we lost 3/4 of our population was murdered. They were displaced from their homes, from their lands.
0: Hillman is quick to point out that those conflicts weren't that long ago. Those people were his direct relatives.
7: I can take you to places and point out places where there were armed conflicts, where people are buried. You know, I know their names. You know, I know what happened in that place. So it feels very close to us. And that, and the trauma on the culture and the people, our way of life, our religion, everything else, we still struggle with those effects today. They haven't went away in 150 years.
0: So for now, the suction dredgers are gone. Anyone who wants to look for gold has to do it the old-fashioned way. People living in Happy Camp notice the difference, but they aren't all happy about it. The miners may have brought RVs, temporary camps, and trash, but they also bought gas and groceries and a solid bacon and egg meal before hitting the river. Debbie Virtue is a waitress at Frontier Cafe, and she wishes she was serving up more of those breakfasts.
8: Oh, I've been here 24 years, and the last three summers have been the slowest, this one being the slowest of those three.
0: When I talked with her around 9 a.m., my friend and I were the only two people in the restaurant. When we came back for dinner at 6:45, it was already closed. In this battle, there's no tie. There's the view of Jim Foley.
2: The only way that I see it getting resolved is through a lawsuit. And unfortunately, this is the way that all of these things get resolved in the end. Nobody can seem to come to a middle ground on anything outside of a lawsuit.
0: And the view of Leif Hillman.
7: I think you have to fight fire with fire. I don't think that, that you know, trying to talk nice or to negotiate something, I don't think that that gets you anywhere, not when you're dealing with people who don't acknowledge your right to exist.
0: Even after 160 years, the power struggle along the river goes on. For Cross Currents, I'm Hadley Robinson.

0: He had to come out.
1: Due process. What is it? Who gets it? I'm Robert Reich, and this is a short take from Inequality Media and KALW. There's been some misinformation about this fundamental right that's guaranteed by the U.S. Constitution.
2: Your Secretary of State says everyone who's here, citizens and non-citizens, deserve due process. Do you agree, Mr. President?
3: I don't know. I'm not a lawyer.
1: Well, I am a lawyer, and I've argued before the Supreme Court. The Fifth Amendment to the Constitution explicitly says no person shall be deprived of life, liberty, or property without due process of law. If you're an immigrant who has been detained by ICE, you are entitled to a notice of the charges against you. The government must also provide you with a charging document, often called a notice to appear, outlining the reasons for potential deportation. You have the right to present evidence before an immigration judge to show why you should not be deported. You might be seeking asylum, for example, or have a student visa or green card, and you have the right to appeal the decision to a higher court. You cannot simply be ripped off the streets and deported without a chance to defend yourself. That would be a clear violation of due process. Our country was founded on the idea that government cannot arbitrarily take away your rights and that everyone has a right to defend themselves. And that really means everyone. The word person in the Fifth Amendment makes no distinction between citizens and non-citizens. And the Supreme Court has reaffirmed this multiple times. Conservative and liberal justices have agreed. Due process is a fundamental constitutional protection to ensure that all of us can maintain our life, liberty, and our property, regardless of who we are or where we come from.
4: I moved here from Lander, Wyoming. I had never been to North Dakota. I knew there was a lot of money to be made up here, you know, and I was in a bind down there in Lander and just needed to get myself out of a bind. So I come up here and stuck my neck out, and I had two trucks, two old water trucks, and it was just me. And it actually got it going pretty good, you know. I mean, we're just small, but we've been going good. We provide a very good service.
5: Are you worried?
4: I am a little bit, yeah. Yeah, you know, because we got a lot on the line. You know, I had one company man tell me that they needed to cut by about 10 to 15%. And so that's what we did for them. And then we had them after that, you know, we had them for a couple more months, and then they stacked the rig out. So we don't have them anymore. So we've had to bring our prices down. We've done that, and of course, we always do whatever it takes to stay alive and keep proceeding forward. This summer's going to tell us. If we end up losing a couple more rigs, then I'm going to have to lay some people off. Yeah.
5: So what do you think is going to happen?
4: Well, there's a lot of people out there speculating, but well, we just hope for the best and that these prices will finally come back and, you know, they'll go back to drilling again. You know, we're just going to try to ride the tide out to continue doing business here in the Bakken area. And
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8: There's a horse on a rope, pulling against the tall dry grass in the wind. Just across the lot, boat masts bob and palms bend, frawning over the warm waters of the South Pacific. Nandi, Fiji, and the sidewalk is empty by the road. The taxis and buses carry big logos on their metal hulls. When the sidewalk fades into dirt, then ditch, I step down and across, and a cricket leaps from a pile of coins. Ching, click, click, click. The ditch passes beneath billboards. For rent, for sale, for rent, Ocean Breeze Apartments, Palm View Terrace, Coca-Cola Yoga Investment. And when the ocean comes back into view, there's a tent revival in the goat pasture. I am full after eating a big plate of biryani in town. And the air is hot and heavy and dense from a burn pile under the airport. It's midday and I stand near a billboard for an island timeshare. Beneath it, there's a cow tied to its big metal post, eating all the grass beneath it in a 10-meter radius. And the cars zoom by toward the beach. Postcards from the Wind are produced by me, Phil Corbett. More at thewind.org.

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1: Congress has until the end of the week to prevent a critical intelligence gathering program from expiring. 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
1: For so many of us, sports strengthen the bonds we have with our hometowns, our friends, our families. 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

0: String theory remains a leading candidate for the long-sought theory of everything, one that unites classical and quantum physics in a tidy, elegant mathematical package. But nearly six decades after it was first proposed, it's still about as controversial as theoretical physics gets, with vocal proponents and critics and a whole bunch of physicists just trying to navigate the swampland in between. As a theory, though, it hasn't been stagnant, and in fact, a few recent papers continue this tradition it has of having surprising, almost miraculous mathematical powers to make things make sense. But does it make any sense, that is? Welcome to the Quanta Podcast, where we explore the frontiers of fundamental science and math. I'm Samir Patel, editor-in-chief of Quanta Magazine. Our regular columnist Natalie Wolchover has been covering physics, including string theory, for us for more than a decade. So it's natural that she'd be our guide for navigating this quagmire. She's here with us today to talk about her latest essay, "Are Strings Still Our Best Hope for a Theory of Everything?" Welcome back to the show, Natalie.
1: Nice to be here, Samir.
0: Okay, so Natalie, what's the big idea?
1: The big idea is really this disconnect that I think exists between the way string theory is talked about for the general public and the voices that are loudest. The message people get is that this is kind of a dead theory, and maybe even that people who are still studying it have this false hope, but that actually it's this dead end. So a disconnect between that and what I hear from theorists I talk to, which is that basically people think, yeah, it could be right. And not only that, but there is a huge community that's still pursuing it and thinks it really is still the most promising kind of theory of everything that we have as a candidate. So I wanted to try to understand why that is the view you come to when you know more about this. And then, you know, in the course of reporting on this, I also am aware of this new approach to the subject that's developed over the past few years that's actually adding more life and more excitement to this possibility, string theory.
0: So in order for us to get into this, like why there's a disconnect between the critics and general public perception of it and the way that it's seen within the physics world, I think it'll help to have a little string theory 101. And I wonder if it's not useful to start at the beginning with where this theory came from, because I think a lot of people don't even understand that part. So can you start us at where string theory was first initiated? Then we could talk a little bit about how it's evolved over the last few decades.
1: So it didn't originate as an idea for a theory of everything, which is to say a theory of where all four of the fundamental forces come from. It actually initially started as an explanation of what these particles called hadrons are that were popping up in experiments in the 50s and 60s. So people would bash together particles and then they would form momentarily this huge variety of different kind of composite particles called hadrons. And physicists were trying to figure out what was going on. It was a force called the strong force, kind of glues these particles together into composite hadrons. And so what were the rules there and what was really going on? Gabriele Veneziano was a theorist from Italy who was working in Israel. And he had this idea of it, basically this equation that seemed to match a lot of the data that was coming out about hadron. So Veneziano came up with this equation and he actually had like an epiphany and thought of this equation. So it did describe this hadron data. So then for a couple of years, everyone was really excited about this equation. It's called the Veneziano amplitude. And very quickly, some other researchers realized that what it was describing is two strings ricocheting off each other and moving apart. And sometimes two strings colliding, forming an intermediate state, and then those move apart. So this Veneziano amplitude was actually describing the hadrons as being like little strings.
0: When we say they're like strings, I think this actually might be part of where kind of the public misunderstanding of string theory comes from. What do we mean by the word string in this context?
1: Basically, it's a band of energy, and it's a one-dimensional kind of line that's oscillating. So the original idea is this open-ended line oscillating, basically vibrating in these different patterns. And then you can also close the ends of the string and have a loop that's vibrating. And those are, the string can just do that, attached to itself or be freely moving as an open string.
0: And this is in contrast to the way that we usually think of particles as like a point, like an infinitesimally small point is the way we tend to treat particles mathematically. And so Veneziano had this epiphany that if you didn't treat it as a point, but as a vibrating one-dimensional string, something interesting happens with the math.
1: Yeah. And I'll clarify that he actually did not himself think of these as strings. He came up with the equation. Other people realized, oh, the things being described by that equation are little strings. And there's always a question of, well, what's really going on with the point? What is a point really? How can a point have properties? So, you know, that mystery goes back decades before Veneziano came along, and it's still an ongoing question. So strings actually get around a lot of problems that come up through the infinitesimal nature of points.
0: And this is, for context, this is in the mathematical descriptions we're using to describe ultimately the way stuff behaves.
1: Exactly.
0: Okay. Yeah. Okay.
1: But Veneziano's amplitude, it really didn't describe hadrons. What happened was within a few years, maybe 5 years, an alternative theory of hadrons was discovered, invented, and that treated hadrons as composites of quarks and gluons, which are more fundamental particles that are fluctuations in this quantum field. And so that picture was correct and that became established. But string theory, this idea that there might be these little wiggling lines of energy, that stuck around. And it became a theory about those fundamental quarks and gluons themselves, as well as all the other fundamental particles. Basically, people realized, so hadrons are actually composites of smaller things. And that's actually why they behave like strings, because you can imagine two things stuck together and wiggling around each other as the two ends of strings. But those smaller things themselves could be strings. And in fact, when you have an open string wiggling around, that can give rise to all three of the forces that we now know to be quantum forces. We have equations for. And then when the string connects its ends and wiggles around, that closed string can underlie the properties of gravity. So in the early 70s, some people who would continue to study string theory, even though it was fell out of fashion, realized actually this is potentially a theory of everything.
0: Prior to this, and in other contexts, we don't have a mathematical framework where you can, in this relatively elegant way, connect the other three forces with gravity. Like, gravity is always kind of the problem here in developing a theory of everything. But people look at it and say, okay, this actually, if we think about this as a vibrating string instead of a point, and we are able to do things like connect the ends of it, mathematically, it does describe everything that we want it to describe. So what's the problem?
1: Well, there's a couple of problems. One is the strings themselves would be so small that we just have no hope of ever seeing them. We're talking, basically, if an atom was made of atoms that were equivalently small as atoms are to us, and those atoms had atoms, that would be the size of strings.
0: Okay.
1: We're never going to see them.
0: That's a big problem.
1: It's a big problem.
0: That stops us from making predictions and then testing them on the basis of this theory.
1: Yeah.
0: Right.
1: Yeah.
0: Okay.
1: Another problem is, very early on, again, it was realized that in order for the math of string theory to really make sense, there have to be, initially it was 26 dimensions of space-time, and then later it changed to 10 because of an extra symmetry. It wasn't recognized originally. So there have to be 10 space-time dimensions, which means that we have to swallow the idea that there are six hidden dimensions of space. That was a bitter pill. You know, it's still probably one of the main criticisms of string theory is that's just, a lot of people would say, well, it's a 10-dimensional theory, therefore it's not the theory of our world. String theory,
0: because our world is
1: has four dimensions
0: that we can perceive. We don't know that there aren't six other dimensions.
1: Yeah.
0: But it is a complicated thing to say that in order for this to work, there has to be six other dimensions that are too small or in some direction that we can't ever possibly see them.
1: Yeah, yeah. So it's a really big stumbling block for people. And then another problem was realized based on how those dimensions are organized, what configuration they're in. The idea is they're all bundled up together on small scales. So if you could zoom in really small, you would suddenly see that in every position in our big four dimensions, you can actually move a short way in some additional dimensions, six additional ones. But the way those six dimensions are all curled up affects the pattern of how the strings vibrate in the dimension. So it's almost like a flute changing size will change the sound of the sound waves inside the flute. So the states you get in the universe, the fields, the set of particles depends on the configuration of those small dimensions. And

0: by the exact set of quantum fields and particles in our world. And the hope of finding the exact configuration is kind of hopeless because there's so many possibilities. Right. So it's like looking through the biggest haystack you can ever imagine.
1: So we see here some of the criticisms and why they would resonate with people, right? Which is that mathematically, this theory does a lot, but it asks a lot of us, which is to say it's very complicated. It needs six other dimensions. It is hard to visualize. And then on top of that, it's impossible to test. And the actual specifics of how it would literally describe our universe are lost in an infinite, seemingly infinite number of haystacks.
0: Right, yeah. Right.
1: I guess so then the next question is what's gone right with string theory that has it persisting as a potential component of a theory of everything?
0: The thing that goes right always with string theory is the math. It's just very elegant and self-consistent. So the more it's studied, the more things work out. And there were two kind of big revolutions in string theory when everyone was super excited about it. The first one was in the mid-80s. These two guys, they were studying string theory when no one cared. No one thought it was interesting because of these issues we talked about. And it was just kind of on the fringes. So they realized it has this beautiful, almost self-healing property to it where these anomalies that could be a problem in the theory kind of all cancel each other out, and then it's consistent. And that's exactly what happens also with the standard model of particle physics, our current kind of best quantum field theory of the world. So people pay attention to this. And when that happened, it was like, okay, this is a unified theory of the four forces. It's self-consistent. Amazing. That's probably the theory of everything.
1: When they're in these theories, when we're in these mathematical frameworks and you use a word like elegance, what we're talking about is it's almost like the smoke to the fire, right? If the math is working out this beautifully, if things are canceling each other out in ways that solve problems, if surprising connections come out of the math, it's an indication that something about the theory that you're working with holds water, because otherwise, why would these things just start happening? Like, it's an indication that there's something right about it, right?
0: Yeah, that's right. And the other revolution was of this nature. It was in the mid 90s when Edward Witten, famous, important physicist, realized that. So at that point, there were five different versions of string theory, like these anomaly cancellations I was talking about. And these five versions, you know, that was kind of annoying. It's like, well, why are there five? It would be nicer if we just only had one that everything led to. And people were realizing there's dualities connecting all of these five. One is actually the other one in disguise, where you're changing, you're making one of the variables really big and it turns into one of the other string theories with that variable small, they're equivalent. So these equivalences between the five all suggested they're really one thing. And that's an 11-dimensional theory, and the variables you can change about the five different string theories are all like almost different positions in this 11th dimension that unites them all. So once that happened, once again, it was like, okay, there's one theory here, and that's got to be it. And, you know, it's really the draw is these mathematical kind of qualities it has.
1: To keep up, though, with the theme of the PR problem, is that these kinds of advances that to theoretical physicists and mathematical physicists make a lot of sense and indicate something deeper and more profound and potentially more universal are not easy to translate into something tangible that people can hold on to. And now, and I think this is part of the impetus for you writing this essay, is that we're sort of at another place recently where string theory is getting another moment or getting some more smoke, as I put it. So tell me a little bit about what's been happening the last few years here.
0: There's this ascendant technique in physics theory called the bootstrap that's being applied to the question of, is string theory true? That has really kind of revitalized that question. So this way of doing

0: it is basically you assume things that you think might be true about the world or are true based on what you know. And then you use those assumptions, kind of put them in mathematical terms and pose equations that you want. And then you try to bootstrap what the only possible outcome could be. And what these amplitudeologists, people who focus on scattering amplitudes, have started applying the bootstrap to try to understand when particles collide and they get to be more and more energetic. And what these bootstrappers find is that based on various assumptions about scattering, about particles, about the world, you can arrive at that Veneziano amplitude as the only possibility for particle scattering at high energies. Another paper is more striking to a lot of people in a lot of experts. And that's a paper that assumes the maximal level of supersymmetry, which basically means there are these families of particles that have different amounts of spin. It's an intrinsic property, but they all share the same set of interactions. Like they all slot into the same equations. And so this supersymmetry really simplifies calculations. And so that's why it's so useful as an assumption. And by assuming this, you can again show that the Veneziano amplitude is the only high energy form of the scattering equation you can get.
1: But our universe is not maximally supersymmetric.
0: Yeah, our universe is not. The other way to read this is if maximally supersymmetric quantum field theory is actually string theory in disguise, you know, if actually those particles of that theory, when you zoom in, they're really strings, then some physicists would assume that other quantum field theories, like the ones we know describe the particles of our world, also are string theory in disguise. That conclusion is a matter of opinion. So we're never going to resolve, again, this like controversy around string theory because of this, but it adds more fuel to the debate.
1: It's such an interesting negative space in science, in as much as you mentioned, it has this beautiful mathematical structure, yet it's untestable. We're not running against a brick wall. Like, we can make more and more progress in understanding that mathematical structure, and yet we still can't find out what the particular aspects of the six hidden dimensions are.
0: Yeah.
1: So it's not stuck, but it's also never going to be what we want it to be. I don't know if that's even a fair way to put it.
0: Yeah, yeah. And I think that's where so much of the sociology comes in.
1: Yeah, yeah. It's like, it's psychological, it's sociological.
0: Yeah, and it's partly because of this being just different than what happened in the past. Like now, physicists are asking these questions about realms of the universe that they can't possibly probe. And so the tools we have are just the kind of the logic and the math and seeing how they work. And some people just don't think that that's real physics and that it's a waste of time. It's something that kind of riles people up a lot.
1: Yeah.
0: So I think the critics have taken on this role of reminding everyone that this is not a proven idea, that other ideas should be welcome into the fold. And I think that, of course, is important to do, but it is, I think, they have set themselves up as the adversaries of string theory, when really they're not saying it's wrong. They're just saying it's stagnated or can never be proven right, or we should be going back to the drawing boards more than we are. Or
1: yeah, and everyone is entitled to their opinion on what like the arc of big B, big science should be, right? That's fine. Mm-hmm. But I mean, like I noticed in your essay that one of the authors of one of the bootstrap papers is like, okay, here's the situation. We don't have to be emotional about it. That's almost, I think it's a direct quote. It's like, we don't have to be emotional about it. And it is a very interesting situation where like you can't avoid needing to state that. Like mm-hmm. we are just like, we're calculating, we're theorizing, we're trying to understand things from the mathematical framework perspective where this all started. And I think mm-hmm. that's kind of the bootstrapping ethos in mm-hmm. a way. But we do have to say to each other and to people, like people in the physics world have to say to each other, like, let's talk about the thing. We don't have to get really emotional about it. And I think there may have been reason over the years to be emotional about it, but we might be in like a different place now. And it's probably not fair to say that string theory is stagnating exactly, even if some of the criticisms about it being untestable and unprovable remain valid.
0: Yeah. And I mean, he says we don't have to get emotional, but that advice did not work.
1: It does not. No, it doesn't.
0: You know, in the aftermath,
1: I don't think that advice has ever worked in any context in human history. Let's not get emotional about this. Not. Like, that doesn't work.
0: But yeah, even in the impression I've gotten of the reception of this article, it's like so many people involved have something to be mad about. You know, people who don't like that these critics were even quoted, because why do these critics even have a right to have a say, versus people who think that they can't believe we even covered string theory. It's so dead that why are we even talking about it? You know, everyone is still feeling very, very emotional.
1: It's raw. It's interesting. Yeah. And we want to be fair and understanding and think about the actual science, but it is, especially in this case, just impossible to divorce from its own history, from our history, from what it can and can't do at the end of the day.
0: Yeah.
1: I loved reading this essay. I feel like I understand, if not actual string theory more, at least I understand the scientific / cultural context around it in a way that I think is really useful. And it gives this really great sense of perspective on scientific debate, on what we know and don't know, but also what we can and can't know. I think everyone should check it out. Thank you for coming on the show, Natalie.
0: Oh, thanks so much, Samir. Glad you liked the essay.
1: Before we let you go, we always like to ask our guests for a recommendation. So what's exciting your imagination this week?
0: I got this review copy of this amazing book that just came out. It's called Geology and Illustrated History by David Bainbridge. And it's just got the most incredible images of infographics that kind of give you a sense of Earth's history, illustrations from people kind of trying to understand how canyons or mountains form throughout history. So a visual guide to the understanding of our planet. And it's just an awesome book to look through that I feel like would be the perfect present for a lot of people.
1: Thank you. That sounds awesome. Also on Quanta this week, you can read about the parts of our immune systems that we have inherited from bacteria, and a piece about quantum jamming, or techniques to interfere with quantum systems or communication. We're going to leave you today with a different kind of strings. This is a clip of Alchemical String Theory, a collective of avant-garde musicians performing a live improvisational piece at the Red Light Cafe in Atlanta in 2024. It's more than just a name. Members of the collective say they're inspired by quantum mechanics and the vibrations of string theory.

0: If you've been enjoying the Quanta podcast, please take a moment to rate the show and leave a review. We'd love to hear from you. 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I'm Quanta's editor-in-chief, Samir Patel. 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The production team is Ali Budner, Deborah J. Balthazar, Genevieve Sponsler, and Tommy Bazarian. 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
1: My name is Nuri Sotis. I've been living in here in this apartment for 38 years. We fly from DR to New York, and we're snowing. We're in January. Snowing a lot. Never stop. I'm never going to forget that day. I didn't get to go to school. We had to go to work with my mom, a factory job. And then we were working to support the house. The land in there is so good. It's so good in there. Wherever you want to plant, grew up. We have orange. We have cantaloupe. We have papaya. Lemon, sweet lemon. Woo! There were so many. We have a lot of fruit in there. It was beautiful. Where my family was living in DR, there was a farm. And the people, whoever were working in the farm, my grandma was the one cooking for all of them. But I was the one doing the cooking. I was cooking for so many people, lunch and dinner. I love to cook. Rice and beans, green plantain, pork. This is the culture from DR. In here in New York, especially in Washington Heights, you can get whatever you want. We say in Spanish, me nacieron mi diente cocinando. I was born cooking.
2: Nuris Ortiz, age 58, of Washington Heights, New York City. Her story was produced by Ann Noyes Saini for the series Forgotten Foods of NYC.
3: Due process. What is it? Who gets it?
4: I'm Robert Reich, and this is a short take from Inequality Media and KALW.
3: There's been some misinformation about this fundamental right that's guaranteed by the U.S. Constitution.
5: Your Secretary of State says everyone who's here, citizens and non-citizens, deserve due process. Do you agree, Mr. President?
6: I don't know. I'm not a lawyer.
3: Well, I am a lawyer, and I've argued before the Supreme Court. The Fifth Amendment to the Constitution explicitly says no person shall be deprived of life, liberty, or property without due process of law. If you're an immigrant who has been detained by ICE, you are entitled to a notice of the charges against you. The government must also provide you with a charging document, often called a notice to appear, outlining the reasons for potential deportation. You have the right to present evidence before an immigration judge to show why you should not be deported. You might be seeking asylum, for example, or have a student visa or green card, and you have the right to appeal the decision to a higher court. You cannot simply be ripped off the streets and deported without a chance to defend yourself. That would be a clear violation of due process. Our country was founded on the idea that government cannot arbitrarily take away your rights and that everyone has a right to defend themselves. And that really means everyone. The word person in the Fifth Amendment makes no distinction between citizens and non-citizens. And the Supreme Court has reaffirmed this multiple times. Conservative and liberal justices have agreed. Due process is a fundamental constitutional protection to ensure that all of us can maintain our life, liberty, and our property, regardless of who we are or where we come from.

0: Hi, guys. My name is Martha, and I live in Rhode Island. I love PRX. I've been listening for quite a long time. I listen at night if I turn over and wake up because my cat has jumped on the bed. I tune it in, and I listen through WGBH 89.7 in Boston. But it's just so pleasant. So just keep it coming. Thanks so much. Bye-bye.
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2: Welcome to USC Annenberg's This California Life. I'm Megan Donis. This season, we document Altadena after the fires, following this remarkable community as it recovers and rebuilds. As part of our series, we collaborated with the Charlotta Bass Journalism and Justice Lab at USC. And in our next story, Bass fellow Daniela Lake explores what the Black community in Altadena can learn from another thriving Black community consumed by fire during the Tulsa Race Massacre of 1921.
3: And then we start coming further across Altadena Drive, and that's when we were literally like you just walked us right into a volcano, an active volcano. Everything was on fire. Everything. The bushes, the trees, the houses.
4: It was like a blowtorch just right over everything.
5: I've never seen anything like that. Never, no.
6: You're listening to Rooted in Recovery, a podcast series from the USC Charlotta Bass Lab, exploring how Altadena's Black community is recovering after the devastating Eden fire. I'm Daniela Lake, a master's student in journalism at USC and Bass Lab fellow. Each episode will highlight a different piece of the story, from Black food culture to mental health, memory, and rebuilding. But in this first episode, we begin with the fire itself.
3: And that's when the wind really started cranking. And I was like, you know what? We're in trouble. This is bad. And then you could hear the radio. And you could hear them start calling out streets, going, wait a minute, that's impossible for the fire to have gone down that far. Now it's into the community. Now it's no longer a hillside or a brush fire.
6: That's Keith Holloway, a Pasadena fire engineer. His station was one of the first at the scene of the fire.
3: The wind was blowing so hard a couple times, I had to literally back up because I couldn't walk forward. It was blowing all the stuff in my face. I couldn't see, so I had to back into the fire and back into the houses. Everything was on fire. I mean, literally, it was like looking or standing inside of a glowing toaster.
6: He's been a firefighter for over 40 years. He's seen a lot of disasters, but nothing like the Eden fire.
3: I was here for the Northridge earthquake, all the whole Y2K funny business. I mean, a lot of stuff. The LA riots after they had the verdict for Rodney King. I was here for all that stuff. So I've seen some things, but nothing ever to that magnitude. It's unrecognizable. It looked like somebody dropped an atomic bomb. It was an experience, definitely an apocalyptic experience.
6: Altadena residents, like the Wilson family, would also describe the Eden fire as apocalyptic.
4: And you can literally see everything was just burning. Everything just from the mountains down to almost Muir High School was just on fire. So once I went up, turned the corner, and the church was on fire.
6: The Eden fire burned over 9,000 structures. 6,000 of those were family homes. Like many residents who lost their home and place of work, Reverend Andre Wilson lost both his home and church to the Eden fire. He's served as the pastor of Altadena United Methodist Church for almost a decade.
4: In order to process it, you have to be alone. And when you're moving like this, you don't really have time to process it. I've been moving, trying to get my check-in on congregation members, trying to find new facilities, trying to get aid. So you really hadn't had time to process it. I went by yesterday to try to process. And even then, people were yelling at me, hey, get your head up, it's all going to be okay. And so it's hard to process because people really want you to be better and actually don't really understand that mourning is a good part of healing.
7: For many of us, we're not really sure like what day it is. You know, it is like you're grieving someone's died, and so life continues, but you're sort of in a daydream sort of state. You're exhausted, you have a lot of moving parts, you're not in your home element, you're in a new place, or you're in someone else's home, or in a new place. And then your church home is gone.
6: That's Heather Wilson. The Wilson family is staying with relatives as they recover.
7: So everyone's routine who's been affected is upside down. And yet people kind of expect you to act like none of this has happened. And you still have obligations to fulfill. So it's a balancing act.
4: I know everybody in that neighborhood. I grew up in Altadena. That's everybody I know. So that compounds it, because even people that aren't part of the church, I know have lost homes. So it's just surreal. Everybody you know has lost something.
6: When visiting Altadena now, some streets like Lincoln Avenue appear somewhat normal at first. One sign reads $40 for 2 weeks of yoga, and some restaurants like Perry's Joint are still open. But then you turn the corner on a street like Altadena Drive, and you're hit with the devastation. Avison Charter Schools is burned, and for some homes, all that's left are the front staircase and chimney. For one house, it's the washer and dryer. But what was Altadena like before this devastation? Because of the fire, some people were learning for the first time that Altadena was 18% Black and that it had a thriving Black community with Black-owned businesses and Black homeowners. Heather Wilson recalls her first impression of Altadena back when she was visiting her childhood friend.
7: When I was about 8 or 9, we went over to her house, and her father was a dentist. And, you know, I was walking around, and she had a nice home, and there were, like, Black people around. And where I was raised, that just, they were not there. And so it was so refreshing as a little girl to see just regular Black folk walking around, living their lives, being teachers and doctors and dentists or whatever. And that was really just a beautiful thing for me as a little Black girl in an area that I didn't see a lot of people that looked like me. So it was a very, very special and unique place. And over time, because of the beauty by the mountains, you had more and more people, Latinos and Asians and whites and Armenians, kind of slowly move in. And so it's a very multicultural, but has a really strong African-American history here. And that's really, really special, especially in Southern California. And it's also unique because, as he was saying, in Southern California, we tend to be very segregated when we go home. There's tons of everything in SoCal, but at home, most neighborhoods are all one thing or another. And so Altadena was really, really unique in that, not only for the history of having the middle-class Blacks there, but also later on to being such a welcoming place for all persons to come. And it's a really beautiful thing. One of the reasons we really appreciate when my daughter goes to school, you have a bit of everything. And you don't see that a lot in LA.
6: Similarly, attorney Lee Merritt, a civil rights attorney, reflected on how seeing Altadena's Black community positively impacted his upbringing. He's known for his work on racial justice, including cases related to police brutality and hate crimes, such as when 25-year-old Ahmaud Arbery was shot and killed by 3 white men in Georgia back in 2020. Attorney Merritt represented Ahmaud Arbery's family. It was a case that, along with the murder of Breonna Taylor and George Floyd, sparked national outrage in 2020. Attorney Merritt said that being introduced to the Black community in Altadena changed his life trajectory.
8: In high school, I was adopted by my grandmother who lived in Pasadena. And it was really a turning point in my life because she was pulling me out of suspension, expulsion of my prior school, gang violence, and a number of other things. I was introduced to this cocoon of a community in Altadena, Pasadena. And this was a Black middle-class community with folks who, for example, were connected to Morehouse College, where I eventually went to school, where there were African Americans who were invested in the arts, who owned property, and introduced me to a new, I guess, a Black experience that I didn't know existed. Mine was rooted in incarceration and gang violence, etc. And so this opportunity, when I was 14 or 15 transitioning into high school, was really something that put me on a path to be able to be not only have access to some of our higher learning institutions, but to be a better representative of our community as a whole.
6: But now many of those Black families are displaced. But this isn't the first time a thriving Black community was destroyed by fire. To understand Altadena's future, let's look at our past. The Tulsa Race Massacre. In the early 1900s, Tulsa, Oklahoma had its own thriving Black neighborhood, located in Tulsa's Greenwood District.
9: They called it Black Wall Street because it had almost 200 businesses.
6: Black Wall Street was a bustling hub for Black entrepreneurship. It was home to Black-owned shops, hotels, theaters, but all of that was torn apart overnight in 1921 when a white mob stormed into Black Wall Street, setting fire to everything in its path, burning homes and businesses. It's believed to be the worst incident of racial violence in American history.
9: We're talking about a community that was devastated in over less than 48 hours, over 1,550 homes and businesses destroyed. 1,550 homes and businesses destroyed. They talk about up to 300 people died, but what we do know is actually 3,000 people were disappeared, never to be heard from again.
6: Attorney DeMario Solomon Simmons represents the last living survivors of the Tulsa Race Massacre. He's also the founder of Justice for Greenwood, an organization formed almost 100 years after the massacre to get justice and reparations for the Greenwood community, which was never the same after the massacre.
9: Not one of those businesses that were impacted by the massacre are operating today. So there should be funding and consulting services for descendants to be able to build businesses back up.
6: Although the Black community in Tulsa was devastated by racial violence and Altadena was ravaged by a natural disaster, both were prosperous Black communities that were ultimately consumed by fire.
9: I think some of the parallels that we see in rebuilding is that they're going to have some of the same challenges dealing with insurance, or either not having enough insurance and not being able to get the proper information to the insurance companies. Another thing that we see that's still plaguing Greenwood today that I think is going to be a problem in Altadena and Black communities across this nation, many of these people have been living in these homes for decades, but they don't actually own the homes, meaning that they have received these homes passed down from their families, but they didn't do the proper estate planning. They haven't done proper probate. And that's a big problem that we see in Tulsa, but throughout this nation. And we have to have a program with Justice for Greenwood to address that.
6: Even in the face of these challenges, there's still hope in rebuilding.
9: I want the people of Altadena to understand that they can rebuild, and they should rebuild, and they should rebuild even forward thinking and better than what they had before. And you have to come into that mind state once you start the rebuilding. Come together as a community and say, what do we want this community to look like again? And make sure that they are standing together to not allow the vultures and the predators that want to come in and swoop up the land and get the land for cheap because people are, you know, desperate. You know, you lose everything overnight. That is something that, if it hasn't happened to you, it's very difficult to even imagine. So people are desperate. People need to live their life today. But I hope the people of Altadena can take the example of Greenwood to stick together and fight to keep the land that's been in their family for so long.
6: Even in the devastation, the birds are still chirping in Altadena. And on some lawns, grass is starting to grow again.
7: Altadena, I believe, will never be the same as it was before the fires. And it doesn't mean it's going to be worse, but it's going to be different. I do hope that it will be still a home, a beautiful place where all people can come together, Blacks and whites, and feel at home and comfortable. That is my hope.
6: The congregation of Altadena United Methodist Church has found a temporary home at Scott United Methodist Church in Pasadena. After the fires, they came together to worship and support each other.
10: Look at your neighbor. 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I need you.
6: Members of Altadena United Methodist Church call their church family home of the abundant life.
10: Home of the abundant life.
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6: Thank you for listening to episode 1 of Rooted in Recovery. I'm Daniela Lake. In the following episodes, We'll discuss Black foodways, migration after the fires, mental health, and more.
2: This story was reported and produced by Daniela Lake with sound mixing by Rebecca Katz. 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
11: Love is the answer, test number 3. Love is the answer, test number 4.

0: This is Moments of the Movement, Civil Rights and Change in America, a series featuring interviews with key civil rights leaders and participants.
1: I'm Lonnie Bunch, the founding director of the Smithsonian's National Museum of African American History and Culture. Known best as the founder of the Freedom Library Day School in his native Philadelphia, activist and black nationalist John Churchville found himself at the crossroads of many intraracial struggles during the freedom movement. Though a student of Malcolm X and black nationalism, he joined the integrationist-minding Student Nonviolent Coordinating Committee to register and to work with voters in Georgia and Mississippi, often finding himself at odds with the SNCC leadership. But differing philosophies weren't only the bastion of high-minded civil rights leaders. Sometimes the fight was taken to the streets.
2: At the time, there was, if you can believe this, there was a gang war going on in America's Georgia. I mean, we're trying to register people to vote, and in the black community, you got these two teenage black gangs at war. And I just went in the middle of a gang fight and started screaming and hollering, "You dumb!" And they just stopped. I said, "This is what white folks want you to do. Why are you doing this? We're here to help you to register so you can get some power for real. Stop fighting each other." They stopped gang warring. We were able to recruit them to first register themselves and then to negotiate a peace treaty and help us go out and recruit people to register and vote. If I had tried that in North Philly, I'd have been dead today. But anyway, so that was kind of a fun thing. And it was the black talk. It was the black rap. It was the reason, the rationale for voting is not to integrate. The rationale for voting is to build a power base so you can elect people who look like you to office, who will do for you what people who don't look like you will do. And that, so that was, for me, that was the beginning of what I call black power. And that was not looked on lightly or nicely by the SNCC folks, but they tolerated me. And I give Charlie Sherrod a great deal of respect for putting up with me, given his own views. And I think that, and he was always, you know, you're rebelling. Churchville, you're always rebelling. But he allowed me to be who I was.
0: Oral histories were conducted by the Southern Oral History Program in the Center for the Study of the American South at the University of North Carolina at Chapel Hill on behalf of the Smithsonian National Museum of African American History and Culture and the Library of Congress, with support from the Corporation for Public Broadcasting. 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
1: As I record this, Voyager 2 is over 12 billion miles from Earth, and Voyager 1 over 15 billion. As these two spacecraft hurtle away from our solar system, each carries a sort of message in a bottle. Specifically, a golden record. The cover of these records, one on each probe, includes diagrams and illustrated instructions on how to play them. Pressed into the gold-plated copper disc, this mix compiled by Carl Sagan with help from recordist Alan Lomax includes a wide range of human music. There's European classical music, a Navajo night chant, bagpipes from Azerbaijan, the blues, a Peruvian wedding song, Mozart, Chuck Berry, Chinese folk music, Aboriginal didgeridoo, a truly wide-ranging mix. And it's fun to imagine an alien running across this shiny disc, figuring out the instructions, and hitting play. Postcards from the Wind are produced by me, Phil Corbett. More at thewind.org.
2: This is Bird Note. With so many migratory birds declining at such an alarming rate, it's more important than ever to map their travels, to learn when birds take flight, where they stop to rest, and what they require for food and shelter along the way. But until recently, it was impossible to know the precise journey of a migrating bird, like this wood thrush. But now we have powerful new tools. Doppler weather radar can show birds migrating in real time. And powerful platforms like eBird can aggregate and display millions of bird sightings by location and date. Some of the most exciting tools scientists use are tiny, lightweight geolocators that are attached right to migrating birds. There are several variations of these devices, like ones that record light levels at sunrise and sunset, or ones that send out a GPS signal to track a bird's exact location as it moves. The devices are so small they don't affect the bird's ability to fly. Geolocators have taught us that wood thrushes spend the winter in a very specific and narrow part of Honduras and Nicaragua. Whether spring or fall, or any time in between, learning more about birds and how they move can teach us how to help them continue these amazing long-distance journeys. For Bird Note, I'm Michael Stein.

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0: Good morning. This is Morning Edition on MPB Think Radio. It is 6 o'clock, Wednesday, June 10th. I'm Desiree Frazier. Ahead in news in just 4 minutes. Advocates are fighting to keep contraception access in Mississippi.
1: This fight that we are up against is about protecting our freedom, our health, our families, our future, and our democracy.
0: A new medical facility could change access to care in the city of Picayune.
2: That was my first target for growth, was Picayune, because anyone in Pearl River County has to travel to get a sleep study done. They either have to go to Hattiesburg or come down to the coast.
0: And hear the outcome of this week's key primary races with Cook Political Report elections analyst Dave Wasserman. That's all ahead. 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
3: Live from NPR News in Washington, I'm Korva Coleman. The U.S. military says it has struck Iranian ground control stations and surveillance radar sites along the Strait of Hormuz. Yesterday, President Trump blamed Iran for downing a U.S. helicopter. NPR's Aya Batrawi reports the two pilots ejected safely.
4: U.S. Central Command says the military carried out, quote, self-defense strikes against Iran Tuesday night in response to the downing of an Apache helicopter near the Strait of Hormuz. CENTCOM called the operation a proportional response to recent attacks on U.S. forces and international commercial ships. Iran says among the targets hit by the U.S. are reservoirs that provide drinking water to 20,000 people. Iran says it responded by firing missiles at U.S. forces in Jordan, Bahrain, and Kuwait. Iran's Foreign Minister Abbas Araghchi did not directly mention the downing of the American helicopter, but he cautioned on X that the best way to avoid accidents and being caught in crossfire is for foreign forces to leave the Gulf. Aya Batrawi, NPR News, Dubai.
3: The Trump administration is appealing a federal judge's ruling this week. The judge struck down President Trump's $100,000 fee on H-1B visas. From member station KQED, Rachel Miro reports the judge called the fee an illegal tax.
5: A federal judge in Boston sided with 20 states led by California, which said the fee would hit hospitals and universities, not just the tech firms that use the program most. Two other cases are in play, including one in Washington that went the other way. UC Berkeley Law Dean Erwin Chemerinsky says this fight is likely headed for the Supreme Court.
6: If this is a tax, as the district court said, then the president lacks the authority to impose it. Only Congress can impose a tax.
5: A White House spokesperson says the program's been abused for decades. The president can decide who enters the country, and the administration is confident it'll win on appeal. For NPR News, I'm Rachel Miro.
3: A new analysis of the number of abortions in the U.S. in 2025 finds that the overall number increased compared to the previous year. NPR's Selena Simmons-Duffin reports the number has increased every year for the past 4 years.
7: The Society of Family Planning launched the We Count project to measure the number of abortions nationally just before the Supreme Court overturned the constitutional right to abortion.
8: So we're now 4 years after Dobbs and seeing that people are still getting abortion care, although the ways that they're getting that care have shifted.
7: That's Leah Koenig, who directs the We Count project.
8: We've seen this really enormous growth in telehealth abortion, which now makes up 29% of U.S. abortion.
7: Their latest study found that there were 1.13 million abortions in the U.S. in 2025, an increase from the previous year, despite many state bans across the country. Selena Simmons-Duffin, NPR News.
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0: Good morning. It is 6:04, Wednesday, June 10th. I'm Desiree Frazier. This is MPB News. A giant inflatable IUD is turning heads in Jackson as Mississippi advocates mark the anniversary of the case of Griswold versus Connecticut, and they're pushing to protect access to contraception. MPB's Tierra Jackson reports on how advocates are educating folks, encouraging them to use their voices.
10: 61 years ago, the U.S. Supreme Court's Griswold versus Connecticut decision established a constitutional right to privacy and struck down the law banning contraceptives. Today, advocates are pushing to preserve that right and support the Right to Contraception Act, a proposed federal law that would protect access to birth control nationwide. Jalen McElroy, founder of the Pupa Project, says education is key to helping people better understand reproductive and menstrual health care.
11: The right to contraceptive is not separate from the menstrual health fight. All of this comes together, falls underneath the reproductive justice framework.
10: To bring attention to the issue, Americans for Contraception partnered with Mississippi lawmakers and advocacy groups traveling across the country with a 20-foot inflatable IUD named Frida Womb. The IUD was placed in between the Mississippi Supreme Court and governor's office right across the state capitol. State Senator for District 41, Joey Filligan, sits on the Public Health and Welfare Committee. He says he supports birth control to prevent pregnancies.
12: I have no problem with contraception if women, you know, want to take those or men want to use those to prevent a pregnancy from happening in the first place.
10: State Representative for District 68, Zakiya Summers, says Mississippians must stay engaged in efforts to protect reproductive freedom.
1: Contraception is not just about preventing pregnancy, but it also addresses other health challenges that women may be dealing with.
10: The group is now in Birmingham, Alabama. Tierra Jackson, MPB News.
0: Construction is beginning on a new medical facility in Picayune. Developers say the Health One project will bring more care closer to home. It will include offices, a sleep lab, and space for more providers. 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Co-owner Benoy Mishra wants to bring services closer to home.
13: There are so many specialties which are not there. So the people have to travel out. So that's what we are trying to bring in for this multi-specialty unit.
0: Developers expect the facility to open in March of 2027. And the traveling Vietnam Memorial Wall has wrapped up its stop in Olive Branch. The DeSoto Times reports the wall was on display from June 4th through the 8th. It's a scaled-down version of the memorial in Washington, D.C., honoring more than 58,000 fallen service members. 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
3: It's Morning Edition from NPR News. I'm Michelle Martin.
14: And I'm Steve Inskeep. We have results from multiple primary elections this morning.
3: Maine, Nevada, North Dakota, and South Carolina picked their general election contenders in several high-profile matchups.
14: NPR's Sage Miller is following it all. Sage, good morning.
15: Good morning.
14: Let's begin with the Maine story. I mean the Maine primary. Who won?
15: Okay, it's going to be a matchup between Democrat Graham Platner and longtime Republican Senator Susan Collins. But Steve, this outcome was predictable. Both candidates just didn't have a serious primary challenge. Mm-hmm. But I want to spend a minute discussing the importance of this race. Democrats have their eyes set on taking control of the Senate in November. In order to accomplish that lofty goal, they need to beat Susan Collins. And the thing with Collins is that she's just no stranger to a competitive race. But what could be a weak spot for Collins is that while she isn't a Trump loyalist, she is still a Republican. And in a time where Trump is unpopular nationally and in the state, her party affiliation could hurt her.
14: I know that Democrats are excited about Graham Platner, but of course he also has faced a stream of revelations about his past. NPR's Layla Fadel interviewed him in which he talked about some of the revelations, and then within a day or two there were more revelations. Is this not really affecting Democratic voters at all?
15: So it may be, but we just don't really know the outcome of that yet. We'll find out more in the general. But Platner really does believe that his platform and his personal transformation is enough for voters. But he has had a lot to answer to since launching his campaign in August. Most recently, the New York Times published a story where previous romantic partners called Platner toxic and someone who does not respect women. But many politicians have survived scandals these days. While Platner's past may have resulted in him dropping out at one point in time, that's just not the political landscape today, Steve.
14: Okay, let's go to some of the other states that Michelle mentioned. South Carolina, the governor's race, the governor's primary is not decided.
15: Oh, no. The race is not over because it's heading to a runoff. The candidates have dwindled down, though, to South Carolina Lieutenant Governor Pamela Evett and Attorney General Alan Wilson. Both of these potential nominees are Trump supporters, but Evett is the only one endorsed by President Trump. While she didn't win the nomination outright, it does show Trump support is still important in South Carolina.
14: Okay, now this one is interesting, too. Nevada is an increasingly blue state, but they have a red governor, Republican Governor Joe Lombardo, and now he has a Democratic challenger.
15: Yeah, he is going up against a Democratic Attorney General Aaron Ford, and he's going to take on Lombardo in November, as you said. And since Nevada is a swing state, this is a really good testing ground for what kind of Democratic candidate can win in these tough, high-stake races. Notably, Ford beat out a more progressive Democrat in the primary, and the race has been labeled a toss-up, so Democrats feel like they have a shot at taking the office in November, and Lombardo faces a challenging re-election campaign, especially at a time when the Republican president, as I said, is increasingly unpopular nationally as well as in Nevada.
14: Okay, so one more race. California took days and days to count their ballots, but they finally have things set for the general election in the governor's race. What's going on?
15: Yeah, so Democrat Javier Becerra clinched his spot in the general election on Friday, and last night the Associated Press called the second place spot for Republican Steve Hilton. He's a British-born former Fox News commentator who has President Trump's backing. And now in a solid blue state like California, Becerra has a pretty simple path to victory, as a Republican has not won statewide office in 20 years.
14: Sage, thanks for the update.
15: Thanks.
14: That's NPR's Sage Miller.
16: Dave Wasserman also stayed up to watch the results last night. He is a senior editor and elections analyst with the nonpartisan Cook Political Report. Good morning, Mr. Wasserman. Thanks for joining us. Dave, can you hear us? We seem to have lost Dave Wasserman, and we'll go to I think we go to Andrea Hsu, and if we can get Dave Wasserman back, we hope we can bring you his analysis of these primary election results.
14: In this election year, something surprising has happened in Congress. The Republican-controlled House of Representatives approved legislation in favor of unions. Some Republicans joined Democrats to approve it. Many people who vote to form a union discover that it takes them a very long time to get a contract, and this legislation would force employers to negotiate and get the government involved if a deal is not reached within 90 days. NPR's Andrea Hsu reports.
17: The bill is called the Faster Labor Contracts Act, and it would do just that, speed up the time it takes newly unionized workers to get a contract, which is the whole point of unionizing. The average time is 465 days, according to Bloomberg Law, but sometimes it's way longer. Those Starbucks baristas and Amazon warehouse workers who unionized more than 4 years ago, they still don't have contracts. New Jersey Democrat Donald Norcross sponsored the bill. He's a union electrician.
18: We understand fully and completely where the power lies in delay, delay, delay.
17: His bill seeks to give companies a deadline. It requires employers to start contract negotiations within 10

0: This is NPR News.
1: This is MPB Think Radio. Good morning on this Wednesday, June 10th. It's 6:19. I'm Desiree Frazier. You're listening to Morning Edition. We appreciate you tuning in as you get started on your day and hope it's a good one. Taking a look at the weather outlook, sun and clouds, north in the 90s for highs, central and south, highs 80s into the 90s with thunderstorms. Loosedale, Brookhaven, Collins, a high of 92 degrees, Gulfport at 87, Hattiesburg, Carthage, Jackson, 93, Raleigh, Tupelo, Olive Branch coming in at 91, and Clarksdale, 94. Next on Morning Edition, Soundgarden's guitarist writes about the ascent of the first grunge band to sign with a major label and the death of lead singer Chris Cornell in his memoir. And also, Microsoft founder Bill Gates is set to address his relationship with convicted sex offender Jeffrey Epstein.
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1: Sunshine and dry conditions will be with us for the next couple of days. Later Thursday night to Friday, we may start to see an increasing chances of wet and stormy weather. But between now and then, the heat is on. Tupelo today, lots of sunshine, a high this afternoon into the lower 90s. Clear to partly cloudy sky tonight, no night low into the middle 70s. Vicksburg, plenty of blue sky, lots of sunshine today, a high this afternoon near 95. Mainly clear sky overnight, we will drop down into the middle 70s. And in Hattiesburg, some patchy fog to start, otherwise sunshine today, a high this afternoon near 95. Later tonight, mainly clear sky, overnight low near 70. I'm meteorologist Sally Russell, this is Think Radio.
2: Good morning. 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I'm Desiree Frazier. Here's what's in news at 7:04. A man wrongfully sentenced to 15 years in prison has been granted clemency. Now he wants to help others facing the same challenge.
3: Because I left a lot of people behind, you know what I'm saying, that I care about, you know, friends. They had the same situation, same struggle.
2: Amazon state and city officials gather for the groundbreaking of another data center in the state, this one in Clinton. Plus, the U.S. completed strikes on Iran last night in response to an Iranian attack that downed an Apache helicopter. Soon after, Iran responded by launching attacks in Bahrain and Kuwait. That's also coming up. 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
4: Live from NPR News in Washington, I'm Corva Coleman. President Trump says Iran has taken too long to negotiate. Writing online last hour, Trump says, quote, now they will have to pay the price. It's not clear what this means. The U.S. military fired on several Iranian sites this week. That was after President Trump said that Iran shot down a U.S. military helicopter on Monday. The two U.S. pilots aboard ejected safely. They were rescued by a drone. Iran says it responded to the U.S. military by firing missiles at U.S. forces in Jordan, Bahrain, and Kuwait. In a second online posting last hour, President Trump praised the U.S. military blockade on Iranian ports. He claimed that lots of oil is getting through the Strait of Hormuz. But oil traffic has been nearly shut down since the U.S. and Israel attacked Iran on February 28th. Four states held primary elections yesterday, Maine, Nevada, North Dakota, and South Carolina. In the South Carolina Republican gubernatorial contest, Lieutenant Governor Pamela Evatt and Attorney General Alan Wilson will go to a runoff. From South Carolina Public Radio, Gavin Jackson reports.
5: Even though Evatt received President Trump's endorsement days ago, it hasn't been enough to help her win the Republican nomination outright. In a field of five candidates, Evatt has enjoyed strong polling and improved name recognition, something that she grew over months of crisscrossing the state. She faces four-term Attorney General Alan Wilson. In his endorsement, Trump said he expected Evatt to pick the son of her boss, Governor Henry McMaster, to be her running mate, a mention that drew widespread criticism by her opponents, including Congresswoman Nancy Mace. Evatt and McMaster have denied that she's tapped him as her running mate. Evatt and Wilson will face off again on June 23rd. The winner of that race will face off against the Democratic State Representative Jermaine Johnson in November. For NPR News, I'm Gavin Jackson in Columbia, South Carolina.
4: The Southern Baptist Convention has a new president. The Nashville-based Protestant denomination has elected a Florida pastor. He views the response to the SBC's sex abuse scandal as exaggerated. From member station WPLN, Mariana Bacallao reports.
6: For the past few years, the SBC's annual convention has focused on the fallout of sex abuse scandals and whether to enshrine a ban on women serving as pastors. Florida pastor Willie Rice won after asserting that he wouldn't budge on culture issues. Here's what Pastor Adrian Taylor said when nominating Rice.
7: The culture may change. The crowds may change. But God's word is immutable and it will never change. It is the inspired, inerrant, infallible word of a living God.
6: Rice assumes the highest position for the nation's largest Protestant denomination at a critical time for the SBC, as church membership drops, even as weekly attendance increases.
4: Mariana Bacallao reporting. This is NPR.
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2: Good morning. It is 7:04, Wednesday, June 10th. I'm Desiree Frazier. This is MPB News. A man who was wrongfully given a longer sentence than the law allows is now free. He tells MPB's Kobe Vance his new goal is to help others in the same situation.
9: Marcus Taylor was sentenced to 15 years in prison after pleading guilty to charges of conspiracy to sell a controlled substance in Choctaw County. But state law only allows for a sentence of 10 years for that crime. The Mississippi Court of Appeals ruled in his favor last year, and he was soon granted clemency by Governor Tate Reeves. Taylor's attorney, Malik Shabazz, says this is a moment of justice, but says there are more people in prison facing similar problems.
10: Mississippi is becoming well known for persons that are behind bars that shouldn't be behind bars, that are in prison for years beyond the time that they should be in prison.
9: When Taylor was sentenced in 2015, his son was 2 years old. Roughly 11 years later, Taylor says it was a joyous moment to reconnect outside of prison walls. He says right now he's trying to find stable footing to support himself, but he's also wanting to help others in similar situations.
3: Because I left a lot of people behind, you know what I'm saying, that I care about, you know, friends. They had the same situation, same struggle. They just in there. They fighting on their cause for their rights. I just hope I can help them out.
9: Democratic Representative Fabian Nelson of Byram says he's working on legislation for next year that will provide more checks to make sure people wrongfully sentenced are able to find post-conviction relief easier. Kobe Vance, MPB News.
2: Entergy Mississippi Amazon Web Services is retrofitting an abandoned warehouse in Clinton into its newest data center. It's the third Amazon facility in the state, with centers located in Ridgeland and Vicksburg. Public Service Commissioner DeKeither Stamps spoke about the controversy over data centers prior to Monday's ribbon cutting. He compared it to railroads that once divided communities but helped build economies in the state.
11: We should be fighting for how do we maintain control? How do we regulate? How do we make sure that we balance out the needs and resources of the community and the needs and resources of industry and economic development?
2: Entergy claims data centers in the state will help keep power prices lower overall. That's compared to the standard rate adjustments made every year. Unofficial results from Tuesday's special election for Gulfport's Ward 2 City Council seat shows there'll be a runoff of the four candidates. Brian Caldwell led with 44% of the vote to Ron Rulins' 32%. Whoever wins the June 30th runoff will serve the rest of Ron Rulins' term. He resigned due to health reasons in April. In the forecast, sun and clouds, north highs 90s, central and south 80s into the 90s with thunderstorms. 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
12: It's Morning Edition from NPR News. I'm Michelle Martin.
13: And I'm Steve Inskeep. The United States and Iran are redefining the word ceasefire, trading attacks with each other.
12: A U.S. helicopter went down on Monday near the Strait of Hormuz. The U.S. blamed Iran. And late Tuesday, the U.S. struck Iranian air defenses and radar sites in what it called a proportional response. Iranian officials say they did not target the U.S. helicopter, suggesting it went down in an accident. So Iran responded to the U.S. response with missiles.
13: NPR White House correspondent Franco Ordonez has been following all of this. Franco, good morning.
14: Good morning, Steve.
13: Okay, so it was a little murky exactly how this chopper went down. So what is the U.S. thinking that led them to respond with airstrikes?
14: Yeah, I mean, I think it's a matter of U.S. credibility. It is murky, but Trump is calling it an attack. And the thinking is that not responding could have been seen by Iran as weakness. I mean, even though troops were okay, they were in that helicopter. Mona Yacoubian, a former State Department official who now works at the Center for Strategic and International Studies, told me that Trump is basically in this no-win situation. And that's because he probably can't let this one go unanswered, but also because of the great lengths that he's already gone to de-escalate.
15: And this is a dynamic that probably has been playing out for a little while in terms of the president threatening action and then at the last minute finding an off-ramp.
14: But obviously responding also opened the door to further escalation, as we're now seeing.
13: Yeah, where on the map is Iran's response coming?
14: Well, our correspondents in the region report air raid sirens sounding across Kuwait, Bahrain, and Jordan as Iranian missiles targeted U.S. military bases overnight. The Iranian foreign minister also issued a strong statement saying no attack or threat will go unanswered. So there is some real risk here. I mean, we've already seen how volatile the situation in the Middle East is. I mean, you can easily see a situation where escalation kind of takes a life of its own, a response, a counter response, more retaliations, each time getting bigger and more dangerous.
13: Well, wasn't it just yesterday morning that the president was saying they're a couple of days away from a deal?
14: I mean, there was, and it's really questionable about how this is going to affect the negotiations. I mean, it certainly is not going to help if this can't be contained. But the incident also speaks to the challenges that Trump faces as he tries to almost will this war to an end with his own words. I was talking with Jenny Stromer Galley, who studies political messaging at Syracuse University. She tells me it's clear that Trump wants the war to be over, but there are also so many other things out of his control.
16: I think from a rhetorical perspective, Trump is still trying to manufacture reality that he wants to be true, but it comes up against the actual state of affairs that he doesn't have much control over at the end of the day.
13: Franco, you're reminding me, this is not critical of Trump, it's just descriptive. He continuously and for years has said things are coming in just a couple of weeks, couple of days. When he says peace is coming in just a couple of days, is he, however, selling a particular story to the public?
14: I mean, yes. I mean, she says it's also, Stromer Galley, that is, also says it's about assuring Americans that it's going to work out just like he promised and that he just needs a couple more days. I mean, the problem is gas prices do keep going up. Electricity is getting more expensive. And after weeks and weeks of hearing the same thing, it's really getting harder to continue to have faith in that message.
13: Franco, thanks so much.
14: Thank you.
13: That's NPR's Franco Ordonez.
12: For more on these latest hostilities between the U.S. and Iran, we are going to turn now to Michael Singh. He was Senior Director for Middle East Affairs at the National Security Council under President George W. Bush. He devised and coordinated U.S. national security policy toward the region with a focus on Iran's nuclear pursuits and regional activities. He's now Managing Director of the Washington Institute for Near East Policy. Mr. Singh, good morning. Thanks for joining us.
17: Morning, Michelle.
12: What do both sides stand to gain from these new attacks? I just want to mention the U.S. military says it targeted ground control stations and radar sites in a proportional response. Iran has now targeted U.S. bases in Jordan, Kuwait, and Bahrain. What's the goal of each side?
17: Well, I think that Franco had it right. I don't think either side wants to look weak. I think both sides want to project that when necessary, they're willing to use military force regardless of the negotiations. And I think that's what's happening here. But, my sense is that fundamentally, neither side really wants to see a breakdown of the ceasefire. Neither side wants to return to full hostilities. Both want to get back to the negotiations. But, counterintuitively, maybe, I think both sides see this type of exchange of fire as important to their positions at the negotiating table.
12: Forgive me if I'm asking you to predict, but do you think that it stops here, or you think there's more to come here?
17: Look, it's never easy to contain military action once it starts. But I think both sides will be looking to do just that, to find off-ramps, to find a way to de-escalate, having now sort of had this tit-for-tat exchange.
12: Is the term ceasefire still relevant here, though? Is there still a ceasefire?
17: I think just the fact that both sides are saying it and paying lip service to it is important, because what that tells us is that both the U.S. and Iran would like to see an agreement, that neither one really sort of wants to see themselves in war.
12: So President Trump has repeatedly said that Iran's military has been greatly diminished. Just a couple of days ago, he said it was totally destroyed. And yet the president said Iranians took down what he called a highly sophisticated Apache helicopter. So what's your assessment of the state of Iran's military based on whatever access to information you have?
17: Well, again, I think, Michelle, here the sort of frustrating thing is that both things are true. I think Iran's military has been significantly diminished if you're just sort of counting the number of missiles and drones and so forth that have been destroyed and naval vessels. But it remains a big threat. Iran retains rather the ability, obviously, to

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1: Good morning. I'm Desiree Frazier. It's 19 minutes after 7 o'clock on your Wednesday, June 10th. You're listening to Morning Edition on MPB Think Radio. Thank you so much for tuning in. We appreciate it. Looking at the forecast outlook, sun and clouds north with highs in the 90s, south and central. We'll see some 80s into the 90s with thunderstorms. Gulfport looking at a high of 87 degrees. Collins, Brookhaven, Loosedale at 92. Jackson, Hattiesburg, Carthage, 93 degrees for a high. Raleigh, Tupelo, Olive Branch, 91. And Clarksdale, 94. Next on Morning Edition, NPR's Steve Inske asked the chief football writer for The Independent about some of the controversies surrounding the World Cup. And new data from a federal report on the nation's schools shows younger students gaining skills in reading.
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0: Central and south will see thunderstorms. That's in the forecast, with 80s into the 90s for highs. Sun and clouds north, highs in the 90s. Lucedale, Brookhaven, Collins looking at a high of 92 degrees. Gulfport coming in at 87. Carthage, Jackson, Hattiesburg, 93. Raleigh, Tupelo, Olive Branch, 91, and Clarksdale, 94. Next on Morning Edition, Soundgarden's guitarist writes about the ascent of the first grunge band to sign with a major label and the death of the lead singer. He talks about that in his memoir. And Microsoft founder Bill Gates is set to address his relationship with convicted sex offender Jeffrey Epstein on the Capitol.
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6: I'm Michelle Martin.
7: And I'm A. Martinez. Before the 1990s, record labels almost never scouted the Seattle area. In isolation, a local scene developed. The music was dark, it was loud, and for a short while, it changed rock music. The band that opened doors for everybody in the grunge scene was Soundgarden. They were the first to sign to a major label, and their story is told in a new memoir by founding guitarist Kim Thayil. From their indie beginnings to their peak with Black Hole Sun to the death of lead singer Chris Cornell.

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1: PR News. I'm Michelle Martin.
2: And I'm Steve Inskeep. Inflation has hit its highest level in more than 3 years. The Labor Department issued numbers this morning showing consumer prices in May up 4.2% from a year ago. And that might make the conditions in our next story even worse. Many Americans are living close to the financial edge, and a report shows just how close. NPR's Stephen Bisaha has more.
3: Sierra Mims works as a chiropractic technician in Raleigh, North Carolina.
4: So I love my job.
3: She loves helping her patients heal and loves her colleagues. The job pays about $47,000 a year, well below her state's median household income.
4: The financial weight is incredibly heavy, and especially on my wife because she's disabled.
3: Mim says her wife works hard when she can, but it's difficult. So they mostly get by on what Mim's job pays.
4: Yeah, so the joke about my bills is that they take turns being late.
3: Those bills include $1,300 for their two-bedroom apartment, all the vet care for their two dogs, and health insurance at $384 a month.
4: So then when it comes to the medical care itself, you know, it tends to mean that there's debt that's coming up. It means that we push off the appointments.
3: Mims has gotten raises at her job, and she's prioritized paying the rent, but she still can't cover all her costs.
4: Definitely not. No, and right now especially, we are relying on several food pantries.
3: Mims is far from alone in not making enough to cover the cost of necessities. That was true for more than 45% of American households, according to a new report from the Brookings Institution, which uses the latest available data from 2024. Hannah Stevens is a senior research assistant at Brookings and says this affordability problem is not new.
5: This is something that has been a long-standing problem for a huge swath of Americans since at least 2014.
3: And there are even more Americans living right near that financial brink. The report found it would take just a $1,000 increase in the yearly cost of living to send another 3 million households over that point. And since 2024, the cost of living has gone up, like for gas and electricity. Families can find ways to save on some of those things, but there are the larger and structural expenses families can't easily cut back on.
5: Housing, health care, child care, these are the biggest components of a family's budget, and they are largely determined by systems outside of a family's control.
3: Sierra Mims was not shocked to hear about all the other families in her position.
4: Because of seeing so many people in my community that are sleeping on sidewalks and are also, you know, begging for food, the lines, the huge families at food pantries, it certainly feels that it's far worse as of this year.
3: Mims is considering finding a second job for her days off to try and make ends meet. Stephen Bisaha, NPR News.
1: 29 states count at least some mail-in ballots postmarked on or before Election Day. Alaska is one of them. KYUK's Samantha Watson reports on a Supreme Court case that could complicate things for voters in some of the state's hardest-to-reach places.
6: The only way to get to the Bering Sea coastal community of Platinum is by plane, snow machine, or boat. There's no roads to the rest of Alaska. But for a piece of mail, the journey is more complicated. The village doesn't have its own post office. People have to get across a bay to another town.
7: When it's frozen, we have to either take the mountain trail or the coast trail, depending on the ice situation.
6: That's Lou Adams, the acting tribal administrator for Platinum Traditional Village Council. She says all 50 of Platinum's residents have to vote absentee by mail because the village is too small and remote to have a polling place. That can be difficult because if the weather is bad or the bay is half frozen, residents can go weeks without mail.
7: The longest may be almost 2 months, because if it's not freezing right and it doesn't freeze right away, and it takes longer, so we have to wait on that.
6: People across the state vote by mail for all kinds of reasons, some because of disability or lack of in-person voting. Others might just want to. In the last general election, over 70,000 Alaskans voted absentee by mail. And in November, weather can create all kinds of delays. Richard Moses is an Alaska-based campaign and election lawyer who's represented parties involved in ballot recounts and has seen the late arrivals firsthand.
8: One of them was from out in Western Alaska, was postmarked prior to Election Day and still arrived 7 or 8 days after the deadlines.
6: For those inside the U.S., Alaska allows mail-in ballots to be counted as long as they are postmarked by Election Day and arrive no later than 10 days after a general election. But a Supreme Court decision could change that. The court is currently considering a Republican Party challenge to a Mississippi law that counts mail-in ballots similarly to how Alaska does. In their court brief, Republican Party lawyers said that delayed counting violates federal law that nationally sets an election day. Alaska's attorney general filed a brief with the court that did not take aside, but did explain the challenges Alaskans face when voting. Moses, who has represented both Democrats and Republicans, says if the law is struck down, it could affect Alaska significantly.
8: We live in a state where diphtheria serum had to be delivered 1,000 miles on a dog sled not that long ago. Any change to the electoral process in any way is going to be groundbreaking here.
6: Michelle Spark runs the nonpartisan effort called Get Out the Native Vote. They operate under the Alaska Federation of Natives, which filed an amicus brief in the case. They said discounting late arriving ballots would disenfranchise many Native voters in Alaska and other places who are often in remote communities.
9: It's not good to mess with these things, especially during an election year.
6: Under the proposed change, voters could still vote by mail. They'll just have to send their ballots in earlier. But Spark says a lot can change in the weeks before an election.
9: When everybody has the luxury until 8 p.m. on election day to make their decisions, it's not fair to put the burden on us to vote as soon as possible.
6: If a change went into effect before this November, Alaska political watchers say it could affect the consequential Senate race between Democrat Mary Peltola and Republican Dan Sullivan. Peltola faces headwinds in a state that went to Trump by 13 points in the last election. Still, analysts say many of Peltola's supporters live in rural areas that could be impacted by this voting change. In Platinum, counting late arriving ballots is about more than just election outcomes. It's about the principle of having a vote. Lou Adams again.
7: It's kind of disheartening. You want your vote to be counted, and that's why you vote, so you can maybe make a difference and they count your ballot.
6: She says the community is hoping to get a polling place. Until then, voting will rely on boats, snow machines, and bush planes. For NPR News, I'm Samantha Watson in Platinum, Alaska.
10: 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I'm Michelle Martin.
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12: Sunshine and dry conditions will be with us for the next couple of days. Later Thursday night to Friday, we may start to see an increasing chances of wet and stormy weather. But between now and then, the heat is on. Tupelo today, lots of sunshine, a high this afternoon into the lower 90s. Clear to partly cloudy sky tonight, no night low into the middle 70s. Vicksburg, plenty of blue sky, lots of sunshine today, a high this afternoon near 95. Mainly clear sky overnight, we will drop down into the middle 70s. And in Hattiesburg, some patchy fog to start, otherwise sunshine today, a high this afternoon near 95. Later tonight, mainly clear sky overnight, low near 70. I'm meteorologist Sally Russell. 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
13: Think Radio, this is The Blend, your new soundtrack for easing into the day. I'm your host, Java Chapman, aka DJ Java, and for the next hour, we're diving into a curated mix of sound, story, and soul. This is a space where genres bend and borders don't matter. You may hear a jazz vocalist next to an indie band, a timeless soul record, followed by something brand new or a track from halfway across the world that fits the moment perfectly. Every song is chosen with intention to spark a memory, curiosity, calm, or a little bit of energy when you need it. So whether you're at work, on the road, or just waking up, I'm glad you're here. After the news, we're going to set the tone for the day with an old favorite or your new favorite song. 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
14: Let's Live from NPR News in Washington, I'm Korva Coleman. Stocks opened lower this morning after the Labor Department reported inflation climbed to its highest level in more than 3 years. NPR's Scott Horsley reports the Dow Jones Industrial Average slid about 200 points in early trading.
15: Consumer prices in May were up 4.2% from a year ago. That's the biggest annual increase since the spring of 2023. Inflation's being fueled by a sharp jump in gasoline prices since the U.S. launched its war against Iran, disrupting oil tanker traffic in the Strait of Hormuz. Gasoline prices have inched down in recent days, but are still about $1.17 a gallon higher than they were when the war began. Airfares have also been climbing as airlines contend with sharply higher fuel prices. Stubborn inflation makes it less likely the Federal Reserve will cut interest rates anytime soon. Fed policymakers hold their first rate-setting meeting under new chairman Kevin Warsh next week. Scott Horsley, NPR News, Washington.
14: Four states held primaries yesterday: Maine, Nevada, North Dakota, and South Carolina. But in California, there are some late calls from last week's primary. The Associated Press has called the second and last candidate in California's gubernatorial race. Republican Steve Hilton will face Democrat Javier Becerra in the general election. Dave Wasserman is with the nonpartisan Cook Political Report.
16: This is a very favorable year for Democrats because President Trump's approval rating, according to our tracker, is just south of 40%. And so his approval, particularly among Hispanic voters, white voters without college degrees, we've seen a big drop off in his support from where he was in 2024. Therefore, California is just not in play, especially for a Republican who's endorsed by the president.
14: He spoke to NPR's Morning Edition. Opening statements are set for today in a federal criminal trial in Los Angeles. A suspect is accused of starting last year's deadly Palisades fire that killed 12 people. Steve Futterman reports.
17: Jurors were selected yesterday. Today they will listen to each side present its case. The prosecution will accuse 29-year-old Jonathan Rinderknecht of intentionally setting a fire just past midnight on January 1st that ultimately became the Palisades fire. The original fire smoldered underground for a week before resurfacing as the Palisades Inferno. The defense claims the original fire was not arson, but rather the result of New Year's Eve fireworks. Defense attorney Steve Haney.
18: There's no direct evidence that Jonathan started that fire on January 1st.
17: The trial is expected to take 2 to 3 weeks. If convicted, Rinderknecht faces anywhere between 5 to 45 years in prison. For NPR News, I'm Steve Futterman in Los Angeles.
14: A separate deadly fire broke out in the L.A. area at the same time last year. The Eaton Fire killed 19 people. It's NPR.
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20: Good morning. It's 9:04, Wednesday, June 10th. I'm Desiree Frazier. This is MPB News. A long-abandoned warehouse in Hinds County is getting a full overhaul for the next Amazon Web Services data center. It's a $1 billion investment by the company, expected to create hundreds of construction jobs and dozens of high-paying tech jobs once operational. Roger Wehner is Vice President of Economic Development with Amazon.
21: From the state level down to the community levels, a really clear vision on what economic development can do for a community in terms of raising average wages, creating jobs, bringing workforce development to the community, and I think that partnership's good for both of us.
20: The facility won't use water cooling like many modern data centers. Instead, they'll use traditional air cooling for its computer chips. A man recently released from prison who served a longer sentence than ordered in state law is speaking out against wrongful sentencing. Marcus Taylor's sentence for conspiracy to sell a controlled substance should be a maximum of 10 years. Taylor was given 15. The state court of appeals ruled in his favor last year. In December, he became the first person Governor Reeves granted clemency. Democratic Representative Fabian Nelson of Byron says he hopes to introduce changes to sentencing laws next year to help protect Mississippians from wrongful prison time.
0: We're going to have to carefully examine whether current laws and procedures are sufficient to identify and correct unlawful sentences in a timely manner, because Mr. Taylor is not the only one that's affected by this.
20: Attorneys for Taylor say this is a moment of justice, but they are also calling attention to other Mississippians serving wrongfully extended sentences. This is MPB Think Radio. The Blend is next with Java Chapman.
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0: 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Childish Gambino with Redbone, opening things up on this Wednesday morning. Before that, we heard music from Snail Mail with Tractor Beam. And then before that, it was Rare Earth. I just want to celebrate always another day of living. And we started this set off with PJ Morton and one of my songs of the summer with Mutual. And I promise you, it has nothing to do with PJ Morton coming to downtown Jackson Offbeat Comics and Records this Sunday, June 14th. I would have said that whether he was coming or not. Yeah, PJ Morton, he's going to be in Mississippi for a great little pop-up meet and greet, brand new record, which Mutual, that song, comes off of Saturday night, Sunday morning, and he's going to be at Offbeat, just touching the people, having a good time, hanging out, signing autographs, and, you know, bringing physical media back. He's going to have some records, some CDs, probably some cassette tapes. That's been happening the past couple of years. You know, you can stream all of the songs you want from your phone. You're probably listening to MPB right from your mobile device. But physical media, something you can hold and touch, is making a big, big comeback. So shout out to PJ Morton. And I was able to have a conversation with him yesterday, which I'm going to air on tomorrow's Blend episode. So make sure you do tune in for that. Talking about the new music, growing up in New Orleans, and just how Stevie Wonder has made such a big impact on his life and music. So tune in for that on tomorrow. But also don't forget, June 14th, he's going to be at Offbeat Records. Now, more music is on the way. This is a Wednesday morning. Glad you're here. Glad you're tuning in, spending some time with public media and MPB. More's up next. This is The Blend right here on MPB Think Radio.
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Brand new music from the Nashville group Slapdragon, Already Won. Before that, Monrovi with Heavy Foot. 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

0: Music from Holy Ghost, Some Children, right here on this Wednesday morning. You're checking out The Blend. Just giving you some vibe. Giving you a little bit of vibe. Before that, an acoustic version of Best Friend from the one and only Amy Winehouse. Coming up, we have some Earth, Wind, and Fire, because I watched a very, very nice documentary last night about Earth, Wind, and Fire, produced by Questlove. And if you want to learn more about one of the best bands ever, I suggest you give that a watch. So we got more music on the way. Like I said, Earth, Wind, and Fire, and much more. This is The Blend. Happy Wednesday right here on MPB Think Radio.
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1: Earth, Wind, and Fire, Shining Star, right here on The Blend. It's a good Wednesday morning, and it's a great opportunity to follow up that song with the song that was inspired by it. Yeah, I told you, I watched a documentary just last night about Earth, Wind, and Fire, and Stevie Wonder said this song was inspired by that song, Earth, Wind, and Fire, Shining Star. Here's Stevie Wonder, I Wish. See if you can pick up the inspiration right here on The Blend.

Music from the one and only Bruno Mars, I Just Might. It felt right. Right after that, Stevie Wonder, I Wish. And before that, we started the set off with Earth, Wind, and Fire with Shining Star. Yeah, I appreciate you for being right where you are on this Wednesday. Shining your star, being the light right here on MPB Think Radio. Stick around. Hour number two of The Blend is on the way. So more music before 11 o'clock with Southern Remedy. Dr. Jimmy Stewart is going to be here answering your medical questions, whatever you got. That's what we do on the original Southern Remedy. So Dr. Jimmy, he can handle it. 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Now, as I said, hour number two of The Blend is coming up, so stick around for that. But before we do, let's get into the kinks. Why not? You're checking out The Blend right here on MPB Think Radio. See you on the other side.

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5: Temperature and humidity will be rising over the next couple of days. We will start to make some room for some showers and thunderstorms as early as Thursday night into Friday. Horn Lake, lots of sunshine today. A high this afternoon will be into the lower 90s, mainly clear sky. Overnight will drop down to right around 75 degrees. Meridian will see a little patchy fog to start, otherwise sunny skies. It'll be a hot day with a high in the lower 90s. Later tonight, mainly clear to partly cloudy at overnight low into the lower 70s. And in Biloxi, lots of sunshine today. A high this afternoon into the upper 80s. Tonight, mainly clear, mid 70s. I'm meteorologist Sally Russell. 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

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Good morning. Happy Wednesday. 94 East, If You See Me, featuring the one and only Prince. You listen close, you can hear him. And then we started things off with brand new music from Infinity Song with their track, Hurricane. Now let's get into more brand new music. Here's something brand new from Kib Mo, who's getting ready to release a new project very, very soon. This is Fussin' and Fightin' right here on The Blend.

0: Music from the Elements, Earth, Wind, and Fire featuring Lucky Day. An updated version, You Want My Love. Yes, yours truly, DJ Chavo. Glad to be here with you on this Wednesday morning. I'm still hot off of that documentary about Earth, Wind, and Fire that I watched just last night. It's on the front of my brain. I mean, maybe like many of you, Earth, Wind, and Fire has been a band that's been at the forefront, you know, of your life or musical journey for a while. But you just didn't know all of the intricacies and the kind of more of the behind the scenes stuff that, you know, this documentary that I learned and watched just yesterday taught me. So, yeah, man, shout out to a good documentary. And speaking of documentaries, MPB has one that's going to come and shake up the world. King of the Chitlin Circuit, Bobby Rush, is coming out very, very soon. So look for some announcements and some press releases and some promotion around that really, really soon. Sooner than you think. So, yeah. Now, it's a great Wednesday. And don't forget, 11 o'clock, Southern Remedy is on your airwaves. So tap in with that. Also here now at noon. But until then, it's The Blend right here on MPB. Think Radio.
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The thrill is gone. Joe Bassamata, Chaka Khan, Eric Clapton right there. You're checking out The Blend on this beautiful Wednesday morning. Coming up in just a little bit, Dr. Jimmy, Southern Remedy, is going to be answering some of your medical questions as always. You can do that every Monday through Friday at 11 o'clock with Southern Remedy. And then that's going to be followed by Here and Now with your noontime news. I appreciate you for being right where you are right now, checking out The Blend. We've been doing this since 9 o'clock, and it's been fun, really, really fun. 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I promise you, it is the best way to catch up on anything you might have missed right here on MPB Think Radio. And you can even watch MPB TV tonight over on MPB TV. They have some great shows, especially in the prime time. I'm trying to stall and pull up the playlist that I just had it right there in front of me. Tonight, you got Museum Alive with David Attenborough coming up at 7 o'clock, along with part two for Alone in the Wilderness. You ever wanted to see what it's like to be just by yourself in Alaska, Alaskan wildlife? Make sure you check that out tonight, 8 o'clock, Alone in the Wilderness, part two. And like I said, you can check the entire schedule and even watch MPB TV right from that MPB Public Media app. Now, we appreciate you for being right where you are, and hopefully the groove finds you the rest of this Wednesday. Yes, it's a beautiful day because you're here, and we're glad. We're glad about that. Now, if the Lord say the same, we'll do this thing all again next time. I'm your host, DJ Java. Happy to be here. Happy you're here. So let's get happy. This is The Blend right here on MPB.

0: partnership of the board and the body of the fellow who's doing the maneuvers or the flowing directions with this wave. What interests me. Now, chaotic surfing, nervous surfing, and exceptionally power, it has its merits. And it fascinates me. That's just not my direction. I can only speak for myself.
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8: Sunshine and dry conditions will be with us for the next couple of days. Later Thursday night to Friday, we may start to see an increasing chances of wet and stormy weather, but between now and then, the heat is on. Two below today, lots of sunshine, a high this afternoon into the lower 90s. Clear to partly cloudy sky tonight, no night low into the middle 70s. Vicksburg, plenty of blue sky, lots of sunshine today, a high this afternoon near 95. Mainly clear sky overnight, we will drop down into the middle 70s. And in Hattiesburg, some patchy fog to start, otherwise sunshine today, a high this afternoon near 95. Later tonight, mainly clear sky overnight low near 70. I'm meteorologist Sally Russell. 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

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I'm Dr. Jimmy Stewart, Professor of Internal Medicine and Pediatrics at the University of Mississippi Medical Center. I'm ready to take your phone calls and answer your medical questions. You can ask about your health or the health of a loved one. I can also answer questions about prescriptions, medications, or questions about a recent visit to your doctor's office. And I'll share some of the latest health news. Call 1-877-MPB-RING. That's 1-877-672-7464. Or you can send an email to remedy@mpbonline.org. 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

0: Live from NPR News, I'm Lakshmi Singh. A protracted political fight over immigration enforcement funding ended a short time ago with President Trump's signature to a bill. He signed the $70 billion package this morning.
1: I'm thrilled to sign the Secure America Act to immediately and fully fund the Department of Homeland Security through the end of my term.
0: It caps months of wrangling between the GOP and Democrats, who aggressively campaigned for sweeping enforcement changes after two federal agents killed two U.S. citizens in Minnesota. President Trump says Iran is taking too long to negotiate a peace deal with the U.S. and warns on social media the Islamic Republic will pay the price. Trump separately told Fox News he might order new strikes on Iran's power plants and bridges. The U.S. military had attacked Iranian targets following the crash of an Apache helicopter that was patrolling the Strait of Hormuz. The pilots were rescued. Iran retaliated. It targeted U.S. military bases in Jordan, Kuwait, and Bahrain in response to the American airstrikes. The strikes followed again the downing of a U.S. attack helicopter. NPR's Jana Raff has details.
2: Jordan says it shot down five Iranian missiles fired toward Azraq in eastern Jordan. The U.S. military has a major presence in a Jordanian airbase in the desert there. Jordan said shrapnel from the interceptions caused no damage or casualties. Iran said it destroyed U.S. fighter jet hangars and a command and control center at the base. The U.S. military did not comment. Iran also targeted a U.S. airbase in Kuwait and in Bahrain, where the U.S. Fifth Fleet is based. Sirens sounded while the government urged residents to seek shelter. Jana Raff, NPR News, Beirut.
0: A wartime spike in gasoline prices has pushed inflation to its highest level in more than 3 years. NPR's Scott Horsley reports on the latest cost of living data from the Labor Department out today.
3: Consumer prices in May were up 4.2% from a year ago. That's the biggest annual increase since April of 2023. Prices rose by 0.5% between April and May, with energy costs accounting for more than 60% of that monthly increase. Stripping out volatile food and energy costs, so-called core inflation was 2.9% for the 12 months ending in May, a slightly larger annual increase than the previous month. Gasoline prices have moderated in recent days, but are still about $1.17 a gallon higher than they were before the U.S. and Israel launched their war on Iran. AAA says the average price of regular gas is about $4.15 a gallon. Scott Horsley, NPR News, Washington.
0: And on Wall Street, investors are reacting with the Dow down 581 points. It's NPR News. Primary races were called in more states yesterday, including in a closely watched contest in Maine. U.S. Senate candidate Graham Platner secured the Democratic nomination, withstanding a withering blitz of unflattering revelations and ongoing attempts by Republicans and some Democratic operatives to weaken his candidacy. Platner, a combat veteran and oyster farmer, clinched the nomination with approximately 75% of the vote, with 10% of votes counted so far, or as of last night, according to a race call by the Associated Press. His victory earned him the right to take on Republican Senator Susan Collins this November in a closely watched contest that could determine control of the U.S. Senate during the final 2 years of President Trump's time in office. The Food and Drug Administration has approved a new sunscreen ingredient for the first time in decades. In the United States, sunscreen is regulated as an over-the-counter drug, not as a cosmetic. NPR's Sydney Lepkin reports that can make new approvals tricky.
4: Bemotrizinol has long been an active ingredient in sunscreen sold in Europe and Asia. And for the last 20 years, a company called DSM Nutritional Products LLC has been trying to get it approved in the U.S. The FDA announced this week that it added bemotrizinol to the list of permitted sunscreen ingredients. The new ingredient protects against UVA and UVB rays, the agency says, and it's safe to use for adults and children 6 months and older. Products containing this ingredient aren't on store shelves yet, but should be in the next few months. Sydney Lupkin, NPR News.
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0: So
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8: Good morning and welcome to Southern Remedy. I'm Dr. Jimmy Stewart, professor of internal medicine and pediatrics at the University of Mississippi Medical Center. This is your original Southern Remedy program where we tackle questions you might have about your health care or the health care of someone else near and dear to you. That could be a new symptom, could be a new medication, maybe a question about a new diagnosis that you have, or just a general question about health in general. You can ask us all those questions and more by calling right now. The number is 877-MPB-RING. That's 1-877-672-7464. Or if you're not able to call, you can always email us. We do try to tackle those emails when we can on air and give you the answers that you need. That email address is remedy@mpbonline.org. Well, we're right before the official date of summer in the next couple of weeks. I think that's either the 20th, didn't check it, but I think it's the 21st or the 22nd of the month. It's the official first day of summer. Of course, we feel that in the South, and particularly in Mississippi, a little bit sooner than that. And certainly it looks like the from now to the latter part of the week is going to be hot. And please be careful out there. You know, I have a lot of my patients this time of year that do struggle with that. They go outside, and we've had a little bit cooler weather in the spring, relatively speaking to what we normally have. But a lot of people will get out there and hit it hard and not prehydrate or hydrate enough while they're out there, and maybe doing things in the middle of the day and suffer the consequences. And that's not just for those of you who have chronic medical conditions. It's for everybody, but certainly those that are very young, very old, or if you do have, you know, things like heart failure or high blood pressure or kidney disease, you may want to take a little bit of extra precautions. And check on those people, too, that you know may have some health issues or maybe older, that to make sure they're okay and help out. That's one of the things we do very well here in Mississippi is we help each other out. Maybe you need to mow somebody's yard or help them out on different yard work or something like that. But that's an excellent way to be neighborly and to lend a helping hand there. It's still not too late to take ownership of your health, though. And even though in Mississippi we do have those blisteringly hot summers with high humidity, we can definitely take advantage of being outside and exercising. Just have to sort of pick your times and when you can do that. But early in the morning, later in the afternoon is better. If you are outside too, don't forget protecting your skin, and that can be from loose-fitting clothing to protect areas that could have the most sun exposure to decrease your risk of skin cancer, or with using sunblock. So just keep that in mind if you're outside. I know it's I've been doing a lot of yard work lately, last couple of weeks, been doing some moving around of a raised bed guarding to a better area in my yard. So it's been, I have to sort of watch out too and just take some precautions. This is Southern Remedy. The number to call if you have a question is 1-877-MPB-RING. That's 1-877-672-7464. Or you can email. That email address is remedy@mpbonline.org. You know, there are lots of common questions that we usually share in between calls that we sometimes get in the office. And one of those is visual changes. And that can be a confusing thing. You know, blurry vision or floaters is a common one, particularly as we get older. But sometimes you can have visual changes that involve, like, bright flashing lights that might interrupt your vision. It's relatively rare, speaking, but what happens if you have that? Because I know a lot of times in Mississippi we may not be as apt to contact a physician or in those situations. But just a little bit of background about your eyes first, and then we'll tackle that issue of bright flashing lights. If you see those, and I don't mean like from something like a strobe light. I mean like there's nothing there, but you're seeing those lights flash like that, or interrupted vision. So the eyes work. They're a very complex structure, one of the most complex in the body, and they have a layer of cells at the back of the eye. Of course, the front part of the eye and the middle part of the eye really constructed as a focus mechanism. So to focus light, either that's close to you, that's directed on the back of the eye or far away from you. And the mechanism in your eye that does that is also very complex. But on the back side of the eye, there are cells that make up the retina. And the retina is really the light-sensing neurons or nerve cells that help to detect two different things. One is light, so just the presence of light in the back of your eye, and the other is color. So the mixture of these cells together give us the full spectrum of being able to see. And that retinal layer is it's pretty sensitive to changes, so it needs its own blood supply. In fact, when we look in the eye, that's one of the few places that you can directly visualize blood vessels. And you know, that old adage, the eye is the window of the soul, well, it's also a window to see some of those vessels and to directly look at that nerve tissue on the back of your eye. And that retina does depend on the blood flow of blood from your heart. So that would be arteries that carry it to that area. And those, of course, travel up your neck. And it's one of the same common arteries that it's connected to that gives blood flow to the brain. And then also to have that blood go back to the heart to be distributed to the lungs to pick up oxygen again. So if either of those systems are awry, they're not working correctly, you can have a disruption of blood flow to that area. Another thing that sometimes can happen is you can have a detachment of those retinal cells from the back of the eye. So there's some fibrous tissue behind that retinal layer that sort of anchors it down and allows it to, you know, so that you can move your eyes back and forth to be able to track things and also to focus. But sometimes that peels off. And the way that it can be interpreted to you may or may not be pain, but it may be a change in vision to where you're seeing lights that are flashing. And again, that could be any kind of disruption of blood flow or damage to those nerve cells on your retina. Or it could be a disruption, a physical disruption of that too, like if you got hit in the head. So either all of these, if you're seeing that in your eyes, you probably need to have somebody take a look at that. And the sooner the better. Like all nerve tissue, our eyes, they really, you know, the longer you wait about things, the worse the outcome can be. So I tell my patients, if you have any of this, you know, with the flashing lights or an interruption in vision, you should go straight to the ER. That's probably the best place to go. I wouldn't push that out even a couple of hours or a day to get checked out. And then they can do some things and get you plugged in with an ophthalmologist. That's our physician friends who have special expertise in and around the eye, and they may want to run some further tests of that. But flashing lights, that's one of those things that you want to get checked out because there may be a problem going on. Then there's a lot of ways to correct that too if they catch it early, but timing is of the essence there. And again, the eye is very important. I mean, if you think about It's one of our primary senses that we experience the world. Not having your eyesight or a decrease in eyesight can certainly lead to a lot of downstream effects, and just really important to keep your vision as good as it can be.
9: Hey, Dr. Jimmy, can I jump in here for a sec?
8: Yeah, go ahead, Kevin.
9: Isn't this also, could possibly be one of the side effects of migraine headaches is

0: some lights, some aura when you're through your vision?
1: Yeah, that's a good point. You know, this would be something that certainly if it was the first time that you were having this, I still probably would get checked out. But a migraine headache, which, you know, it's still a little bit debatable about what causes that. Most people think it's a vasospasm. It's a spasm of the blood supply to different areas of your brain. And can cause, you know, some of the symptoms that you have. But some people have what's called an aura, and an aura is just something that happens around, right before a migraine headache. And some of those are changes in eyesight, like they'll see the flashing lights or they'll see some, you know, just a little bit different patterns there. And because the eyes are so close to the brain and really hooked up to it, an extension of it, that affects those too. So if, for those of you who have migraines, you probably know what, you know, most people say, I know I can feel when I'm about to have a migraine, and that's that aura period. And for some of them, they do have some of these eye symptoms. But if you've never had a migraine before, and suddenly you have these symptoms, I probably would go get that checked out. If this is part of your pattern that you normally have, then yes, that could be related to migraine headaches. So just a little bit of differentiation. Just like the rest of the things in the body, sometimes the same symptoms can be associated with different things. Some of them aren't so, you know, things that you need to worry about. Some of them you need to pay a little bit more attention to. So, but great interjection and question as always from our producer, Kevin Farrell. So thank you, Kevin. This is Southern Remedy. Dr. Jimmy with you this morning answering your calls and questions. The number to call is 1-877-MPB-RING. That's 1-877-672-7464. We're going to take a short break. When we come back, plenty of time for your questions.

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1: 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Detainees are not getting necessary medications on time, infections and cancers are not being treated, and there's inadequate prenatal care. 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
4: 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This is Dr. Jimmy Stewart with you, answering your calls and questions about any kind of medical problem you might have. That number to call again is 1-877-MPB-RING. 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Or you can email. That email address is remedy@mpbonline.org. Another common thing that patients come to the office with is chest pain. And, pain in and of itself, everybody thinks, we don't need to have any pain. Pain's the natural way that the body tells you something is wrong. And it is there.

there for a reason. In fact, you know, there are some conditions where a lack of pain, either in pain receptors, your nerves aren't working right in those areas that perceive pain, or the interpretation of it in your brain is not working as well. And that can lead to a lot of problems. It can lead to unintentional injury. It can lead to overuse injuries. So we see this a lot in patients with neuropathy. They'll have continued trauma, micro trauma to their feet or their hands. May not feel, you know, when their hand's up against something that's very hot, and they have a thermal injury to it, a burn. So pain is important, particularly sharp pain. So now dull, chronic pain, sometimes that's, you know, that can be more of a nuisance, and there's different ways that we treat that, not just with medications, but with a lot of other modalities. But the sharp type of pain in your chest or in your abdomen or pelvic area, that is a sign that something's going on. And, you know, the way we teach this to medical students is, you know, one of the ways is think about, you know, don't just think about one thing. Like if we take chest pain, if you have severe chest pain, don't just automatically think about the heart. Think about all the structures in that chest area. And that could be the heart, the lungs, the surrounding tissues around the heart or lungs. It could be the esophagus, the tube that connects our throat to our stomach. And it could also be, you know, the muscular and skeletal tissues in the chest wall. So all of those structures, you have to think about, where is this pain coming from? And then, you know, what is causing it? But severe pain that is either severe in intensity, like that, man, this is the worst pain I've ever had in my chest or abdomen or pelvis. If that's persisting much more than a couple of seconds, you probably need to get checked out for that. And again, it could be any number of those things. Now, there are certain characteristics about some of that pain, you know, like the classic presentation is the way we like to talk about it, of heart pain or angina is below your sternum, having a crushing or it almost feels like a weight. People will say it feels like an elephant is standing on my chest, of a squeezing type pain. And it tends to start right, but you know, in your heart area, so a little bit to the left or directly below your breastbone on your chest. And then it radiates. In other words, it starts in one place and then it sort of travels to another. And that classic chest pain from angina starts in the middle of the chest. It radiates or is felt up into the left side of the neck and down the left arm. It tends to be brought on by exertion. So if you're exerting yourself with something, and it's resolved by rest. Oftentimes it's other exertions, like, you know, if you are walking up several flights of stairs after eating a heavy meal because you've shunted a lot of blood away from your heart to your gut so that you can process that food, that's sort of the classic presentation. However, not a lot of, you know, some people, we say patients don't always read the textbook, so they present in different ways. Some people will have more of a heartburn, burning type of pain that's related to their heart, and it can make it, you know, a little bit confusing. So even if you're not having that classic chest pain, if it's severe in intensity, if it's not going away, then you need to seek medical attention fairly quickly. Same kind of thing in the abdomen too. You know, that people will double over with things. Sometimes it'll be a kidney stone. Sometimes you could have more, you know, serious conditions like a small bowel obstruction from something. That is severe pain, and oftentimes in the abdomen will be associated with vomiting or with changes in your stool, either diarrhea or constipation or not going at all. And same thing with pelvic pain as well. And with pelvic pain, if you have any discharge, male or if you're a male or female, that's certainly something that you need to seek attention for. But more of a dull pain or a pain that's sort of associated with things like indigestion. Say you eat a heavy meal, you drink a lot of coffee, you know, before that, you may have some spicy foods, and then you have that burning sensation that's sort of a little bit below your chest, and it might radiate or travel back up towards your throat.
You know, that's sort of the classic presentation of heartburn. But if it's not going away with over-the-counter medications or it's persisting, you know, for hours after that, that's the point where you want to get some attention for that. But we always teach and think about anatomy and physiology, and that just means what's in the chest or what's in that area that's having the pain, and then what are the things that it does, like the esophagus transports food from the lower part of the throat to the mouth to your stomach. So while you're eating, do things happen, and that pain is associated with that. Same kind of thing with the heart. You know, when the heart is taxed, if it's stressed, so to speak, by increasing the amount of blood flow to the rest of the body, it has to work harder, so it needs more blood flow. Do those symptoms occur with that? And same kind of thing with other things in that area. So that's sort of how we would approach it. But typically, that sharp pain and the pain that is a more of an intense pain that doesn't go away, that's something that you need to get seen about right quick. And again, with the heart, it's sort of similar to what we were talking about with the eyes and your eyesight. The sooner that you can, you know, if it is a heart attack, the sooner you can get blood flow reestablished to the heart, the less damage you're going to have long term. So just sort of need to know yourself and sort of what's going on. But it can be tricky. As I said, some things sort of masquerade and sort of mimic some of those more classic presentations. And there are groups of people that don't necessarily, you know, present that way. So women may present a little bit different than men with their, you know, with their presentation of the symptoms. So just something to think about. This is Southern Remedy, the number to call if you have a question about anything related to your health care or someone near and dear to you is 1-877-MPB-RING. That's 1-877-672-7464. Or you can always email. That email address is remedy@mpbonline.org. You know, another symptom that is common in the office is shortness of breath. And our fancy word for this, because, you know, in medical school, they teach you there's this whole other language. It's almost like the law. They use a lot of Latin there. We use a lot of some Latin-derived words, some Greek. This one would be a Greek word called dyspnea, and it means air hunger. And you know, people who are short of breath, certainly all of us can get short of breath if you exert yourself enough. If you, you know, run a 100-yard dash, you're going to be short of breath. If you're the best athlete in the world, or if you're not an athlete, that's going to cause, you know, air hunger. You're going to breathe faster. You're going to feel winded. You might even feel like, you know, in extreme examples that you're can't get enough air in. But there are some other conditions that can go along with that. Certainly, any time that you interrupt the lungs' ability to take in air that has oxygen in it and to transport that oxygen across those really thin cell membranes to the blood. And that's you know, oxygen is a very small molecule, and it needs a small amount of space to go through there. So if you have, for instance, pneumonia, that is filling up all those air sacs in your lungs. We call those alveoli, with fluid and with white blood cells that are basically pus in that area. So that's sort of what happens when you have an infection in the lungs, like pneumonia. That can disrupt that ability of the lungs to do that. And you may need supplemental oxygen while that is going on. Certainly you would expect that it would be associated with some other things, like perhaps a fever or coughing up this material. Or it can be extra fluid from other things, like heart failure. So a patient who has heart failure, either the initial presentation or if they're having an episode of acute heart failure, they might have an extra amount of fluid in their lungs. Basically, this is sort of blood that has gotten backed up because the heart can't pump it effectively because of a reduced ability to do that in the heart. So that pressure sort of forces some of the fluid component of blood
into the lungs, and that can sort of fill up those air sacs and again prevent that oxygen from transferring across that membrane. So just something to think about as you have shortness of breath. Then of course there's other things too with the airways themselves, asthma and COPD, a little bit different mechanisms. One, you know, asthma is reversible. COPD is not reversible, at least not acutely. You can certainly get better. But both of those conditions sort of limit again the body's the lungs' ability to transfer oxygen across there. And a lot of people think, you know, that they get this a little bit mixed up with oxygen and carbon dioxide. If your body's not getting enough oxygen, you get anxious, you gasp for air. It's something that, you know, is a priority for the body. So you want to do something really quick to do that. You can actually flail around. It's not something that, you know, if your oxygen levels are low, that you fall asleep and you get really sleepy. Now, if the carbon dioxide levels are higher, that causes that sort of sleepiness. So if the body's not able to get rid of that excess of carbon dioxide in your blood and breathe that out as it's breathing oxygen in, those symptoms can certainly be where you get really, really tired, you pass out, and so forth. But usually, if it's just an oxygen problem, like an example would be if you go to climb Mount Everest and you get higher and higher in the atmosphere, there's less oxygen at altitude, and you have that air hunger, people can hallucinate. They can oftentimes, you know, this is one of the reasons why people in mountain climbing have to be careful, because you can not have good judgment during those times. Whereas if it's an increase in carbon dioxide, if you're in a mine shaft working or you're in an enclosed environment where the carbon dioxide has built up in higher levels, oxygen may not be a problem, but the excess carbon dioxide, you would sort of fall asleep. But that dyspnea on exertion, that air hunger or shortness of breath, certainly could be caused by a lung problem. It could be caused by a heart problem. And it could be caused by other systemic problems that also affect either your heart or your lungs. So some of the autoimmune diseases that have excess that affect the thickness of those membranes in the lung, that can certainly do some damage there too. So, and then, you know, we didn't even touch on trauma, but of course, if it's an actual mechanism of the lung that's not able to work to draw air in and out, then certainly that would cause some of those same symptoms. So you have to sort of match this with the history. But I had a patient that came in for follow-up yesterday that, you know, had a previous history of heart failure, that was well controlled on medications, had some other things going on too, and just felt fatigued. And sometimes that fatigue can be, you know, hard to tease out if it's from your lungs or if it's from, you know, your heart and those kinds of things. So there's some tests that you can get for that, depending on what the symptoms are. For this particular patient, we looked at the heart with an echo and then also looked at some other tests as well. So just something to think about. This is Southern Remedy. We're going to take another break. The number to call if you have a question is 1-877-MPB-RING. That's 1-877-672-7464. Or you can always email. That email address is remedy@mpbonline.org. We'll be

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0: This is Southern Remedy. I'm Dr. Jimmy with you this morning, answering your calls, questions, and emails about any kind of health-related topic that you might have. That number to call right now is 1-877-MPB-RING. That's 1-877-672-7464. And that email address, if you're not able to call, is remedy@mpbonline.org. A lot of people aren't able to hear the whole program or the program at this hour live. You can we do have a way to, for you to connect, though, to this information that's useful to you, hopefully. That is through your favorite podcasting app. Just look for Southern Remedy or any of our other MPB Think Radio produced programs, but you can just search on any of those podcasting apps and you can download it at your leisure. And a lot of people listen to it at other times and have told me, you know, that's useful for them to do that. Or if they do catch it live, you may be interrupted by your workflow or something that you have to do, maybe running some errands, and you might want to go back and hear the entirety of a conversation. So just another way that you can connect with us on MPB, and that we can get that information out to you. And would love to hear from you right now, though, for those of you who are listening. I know there's a burning question that you might have. That number, again, is 1-877-MPB-RING. That's 1-877-672-7464. Been talking about some common things that come up in clinic, both recently and frequently. Another one is our questions about bowel movements or urinary patterns. And these certainly can be changes in these. And, you know, both of those mechanisms, part of our excretory system to try to get rid of waste from the body, certainly solid waste and then liquid waste, and some of the breakdown products of just normal metabolism that we have. And there can be changes from time to time that are perfectly normal. Typically, you know, stool, I know a lot of people are, you know, you become, the old adage is the older you get, the more you become fascinated with your own stool and how it changes. But there are some changes, you know, if you think about from birth that happen with our stool. About 80% of our stool by volume is bacteria. It's not actually the food waste that we have. It's sort of the breakdown products of that. And we have this relationship with these bacteria that pretty quickly after birth start to populate the gut. They do change as we get older in that first year. So there can be some changes in the types of bacteria that are there. And we need them. We need them to break down different substances that we eat. They like to feed on that. Different bacteria prefer different things. And a lot of them are in an environment, certainly in the once you get down past the stomach, that doesn't have any oxygen there. So inside the walls of your intestines, it's what we call an anaerobic condition. And only certain bacteria can live in that in the absence of oxygen or with low levels of oxygen. But again, they are important. They help to provide us some nutrients that we could not ordinarily get. Vitamin K is one of those that they produce. We certainly can eat foods that are high in vitamin K, but the bacteria themselves can produce that in large numbers as they break down other foods. So we sort of, we rely on those bacteria. Now, sometimes you can get a bacteria in your gut, that in your intestines, and it can cause some problems. So certainly if you have, gastroenteritis that's caused by salmonella or E. coli, those are two examples of a bacterial infection. And those types of bacteria can cause problems. E. coli is normal in the normal flora of the large intestine, but it is something that can have overgrowth. And there's even another bacteria called C. difficile is another one, or C. diff. Can be a sort of a bad actor just because of overgrowth. So you can have those kinds of changes. Certainly a change in, you know, with diarrhea, more of a loose stool or hard stools, but there is a range of that. And, you know, everybody has a little bit different pattern. Some people, they pass solid waste through their GI tract once a day, some people several times a day, some people every other day or even up to 5 days. But as long as the stool itself is formed, but, you know, not too hard, that's sort of a normal pattern. Now, there are plenty of conditions that can affect the GI tract, so a change outside of what your ordinary is something to look at. But the what we feed ourselves can certainly, you know, affect that. And it can also affect not only the consistency and the frequency, but the color as well. And a lot of people, you know, have some, you know, some different opinions about that, that, you know, if your stool is green, that's a problem. If it's brown, it's a problem. Most of that is due to the foods we eat. And again, it can be different than what that food looked like when we ate it, because bacteria go to work and they can change some things so that the color changes. Some colors that are not normal, though, if it's really, really pale, like chalky white, that can be a problem. If it is red to the point where it looks like blood, either mixed in the stool itself or streaked on the outside of the stool, that can be a problem and shouldn't be the norm. So those are some of the things that you can look for. And urine's a little bit different. You know, like urine color can change by the concentration. So our kidneys are able to concentrate large volumes of blood as it needs it, needs to either concentrate that to conserve water in our bloodstream or to dilute it. And diluted urine basically looks more clear. Concentrated urine can be more yellow or even sort of a darker yellowish brown color. Now, if it, again, if there's blood in the urine, that can be a problem. It needs to be checked out. So just something to think about with that. This is Southern Remedy. The number to call if you have a question is 1-877-672-7464. Let's go to Merrill, who has a question for us today.
1: Thank
0: Good morning.
1: You.
0: Yes, ma'am. Go ahead. Are you there? Uh-oh, we may have lost
2: Meryl. We lost her, Dr. Doomy. Hope she'll give us a call back.
0: All right, Meryl, call us right back. We're sorry we got disconnected there. I think she had a question about chest pain, but if you'll call us back, we will definitely answer that. And just we're finishing up a conversation about urine changes and stool changes. One a couple of other things about urine changes, too. But just mention that, you know, if you have blood in your urine, that's never a normal thing. Certainly things can be more darker in color if it's more concentrated. You know, I tell people, you know, if you really want to get your kidneys working like they should, if you talk to the nephrologist, they're like, drink plenty of water unless you have a, you know, a specific reason for not drinking too much water, like heart failure, for instance. But that helps the kidneys to sort of flush things out. But you can have problems from the kidney level all the way down to the collecting system to the bladder or from the bladder to the outside that can manifest as problems like with blood in your urine that need to be addressed. So just keep that in mind as you if you have any changes. But the stool is probably the one that most people get concerned about. And again, brown, green, doesn't really matter. A lot of times with new parents, they'll say, hey, the stool is changing color, and should I be worried about that? And particularly in that age range, it can change, and a lot of that, again, is, you know, can be associated with the different times in infancy, like at 6 months when we normally add solid foods, start adding some more solid foods instead of formula or breast milk. That's a time when it will substantially change breast milk versus formula. You know, breast milk, you tend to absorb more of that. You have sort of a seedy brownish green color to stool, but that even can change, you know, if you're switching to a formula, which tends to be a whole lot more stool, and it can be a little bit different in color. But even if you have the same patterns, like same formula, same, you know, breast milk, those color changes in stool can be something that sort of surprises people. But again, a lot of that is sort of the normal way that the intestines of an infant are sort of populating at different times with different bacteria. A lot of people say, well, how do we get that? Like, a lot of it is during birth itself, and then just with normal association with the environment, that's a normal thing. But We don't need a sterile gut. Sterile guts are not a good thing. They need to have the right bacteria in there. And there's even some situations where our GI colleagues will introduce, you know, beneficial bacteria. And a lot of people are big believers of lactobacillus, which is a good bacteria that needs to live in the gut, and so forth. But eating a healthy diet will help that too. So a lot of fiber, a lot of plant-based foods certainly are better for the bacteria that we need in our gut. This is Southern Remedy. Dr. Jimmy with you this morning. That number to call if you have a question is 1-877-MPB-RING. That's 1-877-672-7464. We're going to take another break. When we come back, maybe slip in a couple more questions.

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0: This is Southern Remedy. I'm Dr. Jimmy Stewart, answering your calls, questions, and discussing some just normal and abnormal health-related questions. If you have one, you can also you can contribute to the program by dialing 1-877-MPB-RING. That's 1-877-672-7464. Kevin, I think you had a follow-up question that we were discussing in the break. What was that?
1: Well, you were talking about bathroom habits, and I think that's a subject where, I mean, a lot of people may be a little reluctant to talk about, embarrassed. It's certainly not something that comes up at a party or anything like that.
0: That's
1: so
0: right.
1: Talk to us about, as a doctor, how you would encourage or how give us the idea of why we should sort of get over that or other health concerns that might be a little bit embarrassing to give you the information that you're going to need to help us.
0: Oh, yeah. Good question. Yeah. Well, just keep this in mind. Your physician, your healthcare professional is trained to deal with sensitive issues. So we practice that. We certainly have talked to a lot of patients, whether that's a change in bowel habits, whether that's things like erectile dysfunction, or it might be a symptom in the genital area, or a lump or something in your breast if you're female. So all those things, your physician has been trained to deal with that and to interact with you in a professional way. That's what we do. That's part of the body. Certainly a lot of things you wouldn't talk in other venues like that with other people. But again, it's something that are sensitive questions. It is interesting, like several weeks ago, I still review some questions nationally for the licensure exam that's given to physicians. And there are a lot of those questions that are more sensitive issues that, you know, people just feel a little bit of a discomfort in discussing. Certainly we would never, hopefully your physician would never make fun of you in situations like that. You can always prompt them to say, hey, I have a difficult thing that I want to talk to you about. And that's going to prompt them to maybe listen a little bit better, to reassure you a little bit better. And then setting up the room in a way that can do that. Sometimes some of my patients, their spouse or their significant other will be there, or somebody else in their family. It's okay to ask that you just speak with the physician alone, no matter what your age. I mean, that's fine. We actually do that a good bit with adolescent patients, just to get that more sensitive information. And most everybody, I rarely have a situation where a parent or a significant other won't agree to that. And that may provide an environment where you feel like, as a patient, you can share that information with your physician. And just one more thing on that, too. It's very important to share those kinds of questions, either for reassurance, at the very least, that this is a normal thing, or this is something that, may be self-limiting. Or if it is a symptom or a sign of something that could be more serious that needs some follow-up, or they may be able to, very simply give you something that can help in that area, whatever you're asking for. So those are important things. We don't want our patients, worrying about every little thing that could be something that's benign that we just want to reassure them on. And, I don't expect my patients, except my physician patients, I guess, to go to medical school to learn about all these things. I don't expect them to know about all the intricacies of how the body works. That's my job as their doctor to do that and to explain to them in a way that they'll understand, hopefully, that this is why this is normal. This is why this is abnormal, because it shouldn't be straightforward. Just like in other professions, if I'm riding on an airplane, I don't know how that engine outside the window works. But I can certainly ask questions about that, and somebody with a lot more technical expertise could tell me about all those individual parts of that. But I did not train to be an airline or an airplane mechanic. I trained to be a physician. So in part of that, I guess, which is a little bit different from other professions, is that we're also trained to interact with our patients and to communicate. When I was a course director in medical school, we had a communication simulation where medical students could practice in situations where they were presented with a patient or even a difficult situation, could practice communicating to the patient, to their family, and then given feedback as we observe those processes, and communicated with others in the healthcare team, like nurses and so forth. So, but the first thing is everybody feels uncomfortable doing that. I have a lot of physician patients too, and when you're the patient, it can be uncomfortable to talk about things like that. So, about like our bowel habits, like our sexual health, but those are just as important to discuss as all those other things. So that's a great follow up with that, because a lot of people are like, oh, you feel so comfortable talking about that on air. It's only because I train that way. And if it were me, I would probably stumble over some words a little bit too, just because, hey, that's a sensitive area. But if you do have some questions, just reach out to your physician. They should be able to talk to you about that. Or, for that matter, a nurse at a clinic or in the hospital, they can provide some information that's going to help you, because that's really what it's all about, is us, communicating with our patients when they have questions like that. So, as always, a great editorial question or additional question by Kevin Farrell. And, hey, Kevin, I did hear about supporting MPB, and I did want to ask you this. I see a lot of signs out there that's like that are sort of along the lines of "Won't you be my neighbor?" I can't remember exactly what's on those signs. Is that something, when people donate, that is an option for them to have, like in their yard?
1: I think we've got plenty of yard signs, and I know that on occasion we'll go out to communities around the state to pass those out. But certainly, if you're in the close enough to driving distance to our headquarters here in Jackson, I think you could probably stop by the main office and ask for one and slap it up in your yard, and we'd certainly appreciate that.
0: Yeah, I participated in the Fondren Ultra about a month or two ago, and I did a 5K route quite a number of times, and I saw a lot of those neighbor signs up in yards. And for whatever reason, that gave me hope that I was not going to die in that race. And but that's just another way you can support MPB and show your support to other people too, because we certainly have programs like this depend on that support from you and other donors. Well, that's all the time we have for today. Southern Remedy is a production of Mississippi Public Broadcasting Think Radio in partnership with the University of Mississippi Medical Center, and is made possible thanks to the generous support from you and other listeners. 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

0: Good afternoon. You're listening to MPB Think Radio. Today's Wednesday. It's June 10th, 2026. A thought for today comes from the former president, Lyndon Johnson. He says, "Yesterday is not ours to recover, but tomorrow is ours to win or lose." This is MPB Think Radio.
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1: It's Here and Now. In the decades after the fall of the Soviet Union, the world witnessed the rise of elected democracies across Latin America, Africa, and the Middle East, and a trend towards international cooperation, economic integration, and a more stable world order. Today, there are increasing signs of global disorder. Russia's war in Ukraine drags on. President Trump has launched military action in the Middle East and Latin America. Traditional alliances are under stress, and artificial intelligence is disrupting power structures. So are we witnessing the end of the old order or the emergence of a new one? I recently spoke with Tino Cuellar, president of the Carnegie Endowment for International Peace. I began by asking him what was one assumption of the post-Cold War era that foreign policy elites have been slow to recognize is no longer true.
2: The geopolitical divisions were a thing of the past, and we could assume for the most part that the benefits of trade and mutual prosperity and the possibility of a more cooperative world were so powerful that you could imagine that whether some commodity was developed or refined in some country far away by a company that might be owned by China, it could easily be bought and sold in Canada or the United States. That notion that trade and cooperation, economic exchanges would bring the world closer and closer together, we did think that there had been some way of attaining a kind of directional relationship

0: I'm Dr. Jimmy Stewart, professor of internal medicine and pediatrics at the University of Mississippi Medical Center. Lung cancer continues to be the leading cause of cancer deaths in the U.S., and while many people have successfully quit smoking, it still presents a significant risk to your health if you have previously smoked or are currently smoking. If you're in those two groups, ask your doctor today about early detection through screening. Identifying lung cancer at an early stage can lead to less treatment and your increased survival.
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Good afternoon. Today is Wednesday. It's June 10th, 2026. Kevin Farrell here with your pun for the day. I've started a new band called Blanket. We're a cover band. This is MPB Think Radio. 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
1: 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We tell the stories that define us, from the music that carries our voices to the leaders who inspire change. MPB brings you the heart of Mississippi, celebrating Mississippi one story at a time. Won't you be our neighbor? Donate today.
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3: It's Here and Now. The 2026 FIFA World Cup is about to begin, so get out your noisemakers, except that vuvuzela horn that FIFA has banned, and get excited. All eyes are on Mexico City, where Mexico hosts South Africa tomorrow in the opening match. The 104-game tournament is the largest in World Cup history. NPR sports correspondent Becky Sullivan joins us now from Los Angeles, where Team USA plays their first match Friday night against Paraguay. Welcome, Becky.
4: Hey there.
3: So first, big picture, why is this World Cup so special?
4: Well, yeah, I mean, you said it's the largest in history. So, for the past couple, 3 decades, it had been 32 teams in the World Cup. Now, for the first time, there are 48 teams participating. So more teams, more games. And the other thing is that, of course, it's taking place across North America. So there's three host countries, not just the U.S., but also Canada and Mexico co-hosting. Games are going to take place in 16 cities over the next month across all three countries. And so, yeah, the scale here is just huge.
3: Right. Well, with the field expanded to 48 teams, tell us which nations are making their World Cup debut this time.
4: Yeah, there's four national teams that are appearing in the World Cup for the first time. So that's the African island nation of Cape Verde or Cabo Verde. And then you have Curacao in the Caribbean, and you have Jordan and Uzbekistan. And then there's also some teams that just haven't competed in the World Cup in a long time. So they're not making their first appearance, but they are making their first appearance in, 30, 40 years. So there's a lot of excitement, say, about the Scotland team. And Iraq is another one. This is just their second appearance in the tournament. And it has been 40 years since their first.
3: Yeah, we're going to be seeing a lot of flags flying from all of those nations near their World Cup matches. All right, let's talk Team USA. Who are the biggest stars, and what does a successful World Cup look like for the U.S. men's national team?
4: Yeah, this date has sort of been circled on the calendar for a very long time for the U.S. men's national team, not just because the tournament is hosted here in the U.S., but because there is this sort of generation of players who are now in their prime. And so

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4: Summertime heat and humidity firmly in place. We're not seeing anything that's going to change that here over the next few days. Boonville, lots of sunshine, a high this afternoon into the lower 90s. Later on tonight, we remain clear to partly cloudy, and overnight low will drop down into the lower 70s. Greenwood, ample sunshine, lots of heat today, a high this afternoon well into the middle 90s. I think tonight we'll end up with a nice clear sky. Overnight lows will drop down close to 75 degrees. And in Natchez, lots of sunshine today. A high this afternoon will be right around 95 degrees. Later on tonight, mainly clear to partly cloudy overnight lows into the middle 70s. I'm meteorologist Sally Russell. 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
5: From MPB Think Radio, this is Southern Wilds, the show all about the outdoors, wildlife, and natural traditions of the South. Good afternoon. I'm your host, Amanda Mills-Jones from Mississippi Outdoors. You've heard it before. It's never too late to start. Most of the time, people say that helps encourage other people to begin new workout regimens, hobbies, and lifestyle changes. Today, we're talking with Robert Chapman, who began his new journey as an adult and found a lot of love for different places all in the great outdoors. He joins us to tell us all about how he found a love for the woods, waters, and walkways of Mississippi and encourage you to do the same. This is Southern Wilds from MPB Think Radio.

0: Live from NPR News, I'm Lakshmi Singh. A protracted political fight over immigration enforcement funding ended today when President Trump signed a $70 billion package this morning. However, a resolution to the U.S.-Iran war continues to elude the president. He's threatening to bomb Iran again, but also predicts once again the conflict will wind down soon. NPR's Deepa Shivaram has more.
1: Trump says Iran downed a U.S. Army helicopter earlier this week. Both pilots were unharmed. On Tuesday, the U.S. resumed strikes on Iran to retaliate, and Trump said more strikes would follow.
2: We'll see what happens, but we hit them hard yesterday, and we're going to hit them again hard today.
1: The renewed conflict likely means the war with Iran that Trump and Israel started will go on even longer, contrary to the president's repeated claims that it would be short and that an end is in sight. Trump also claimed that a peace deal has been fully negotiated with Iran, but Iran just needs to sign it. Negotiations have been going on for weeks, with little signs of a deal being reached soon. Deepa Shivaram, NPR News, The White House.
0: Both parties are taking stock after yesterday's primary elections in Maine, Nevada, North Dakota, and South Carolina. NPR's Sage Miller reports that includes a key Senate race in Maine and two gubernatorial races in South Carolina and Nevada.
3: Democrats want to take control of the Senate, which likely depends in part on flipping Maine's Senate seat blue. Voters there looked past a litany of claims about character and alleged behavior to pick Graham Plattner as their nominee. He will face longtime Republican Senator Susan Collins. In South Carolina, Trump's opinion still matters. Two Trump-supporting candidates are heading to a runoff election in the governor's race, but only one of them, Lieutenant Governor Pamela Evett, is endorsed by the president. And Nevada Democrats hope their nominee, State Attorney General Aaron Ford, can win the governor's office. Ford be a more left-wing challenger and will take on Republican Governor Joe Lombardo. The race is seen as a signal of what kind of Democratic candidate can win in swing states nationally. Sage Miller, NPR News.
0: Just a matter of hours before the 2026 FIFA World Cup begins. Largest in history, 48 teams participating in games across the U.S., Mexico, and Canada over the next month. NPR's Becky Sullivan's in Los Angeles, where Team USA plays its first match Friday night against Paraguay.
4: There is this sort of generation of players who are now in their prime. And so the sort of stars, the focal points of the team, I would say, are this core group of, you know, you have forward Christian Pulisic, who's probably the biggest star on the team. He's a forward. He plays in the front left. He's the active leading scorer for the U.S. men's national team. Plus, you have these midfielders, Tyler Adams and Weston McKennie. All three of these guys are 27 years old. They're the faces of the team. They've been playing for the U.S. together since they were teenagers.
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6: Hello, everyone. The time is 3:04. I'm Gaylene James. This is MPB News. Two teenage brothers are behind bars without bond today following their first court appearance for the shooting of a Covington County deputy. 19-year-old Cortavian Hobbs and 18-year-old Cortavius Hobbs stood before a judge this morning. Both face attempted capital murder charges. The judge denied bond on those charges, but did set a $250 bond for a secondary charge of hindering prosecution. Deputies say the shooting happened Monday during a traffic stop. The injured deputy, Yates Rodney, is still recovering in the hospital. Mississippi barbers and cosmetologists are being asked to speak up, with a key deadline coming soon. The state board wants feedback on new rules that could affect licenses, exams, shops, and health standards. Executive Director Catherine Bell says this gives professionals a chance to share their input and help shape what's next.
7: If you want to have an opportunity to craft the future of this agency, now's the chance.
6: The board wants to hear from you, so be sure to send in your comments by June 22nd. Health officials across Mississippi want you to stay alert as mosquito and tick season heats up. The State Department of Health says both can carry serious diseases, including West Nile virus and Rocky Mountain spotted fever. Last year, the state reported dozens of West Nile cases with several deaths. Experts say protect yourself by using bug spray with DEET, covering your skin, and avoiding peak mosquito times at dawn and dusk. They also recommend checking for ticks and getting rid of standing water around your home. This is MPB News on Think Radio, Mississippi Public Broadcasting.
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10: 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I'm Amanda Mills-Jones, and since I'm not in the studio this afternoon, I can't take your phone calls. 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Good afternoon. This is Southern Wilds from MPB Think Radio. I'm your host, Amanda Mills-Jones, and each week I'm here to explore all Mississippi Outdoors has to offer you. My guest this morning is outdoorsman Robert Chapman. Robert, thanks for being here.
11: Yeah, I'm excited to be here. Thank you for having me.
10: So, Robert, tell our listeners a little bit about yourself.
11: Yeah, I laugh when you say that outdoorsman right there because I didn't get into anything outside until much later. But about myself, I'm from Clinton, Mississippi. Born and raised, graduated there. I work for the Clinton Public School District. I do communications for them. I'm the alderman at large. We get to serve on the board together.
10: Right.
11: It's a lot of fun living in Clinton, knowing this place, all of Central Mississippi, and then getting to experience most of the rest of the state through various activities. But husband to Megan, father to Charlotte and John, who are both sometimes outside, one more than the other.
10: Right. Well, I have one of those too. So what kind of got you interested in the outdoors here in Mississippi?
11: Yeah. So growing up, I always joke that I have a dad with a adult ADD. And So there wasn't much going outside and sitting in a deer stand because after about 7 minutes, his mind was wandering and he couldn't be quiet. Even at his age now, he still would say the same thing. So I had friends, that would hunt and go fishing. So I would go fishing with them every once in a while, but I didn't have a rod and reel. I didn't, know the difference between a John boat and a skiff and all these other things. And also, so finally getting into college, I start dating my now wife who I knew forever, and her father is a taxidermist
10: in Clinton.
11: So yep. James McGuire, Jimmy, he's a fantastic taxidermist. So growing up and visiting her at her house, there were animals all over the place. You would see ducks that were drying. My favorite was the black bear that was full fledged, standing up on its hind quarters.
10: That's kind of awesome.
11: It was really awesome, especially when we would have church outings and we would, against his wishes, move the bear to the walkway door. When people walked by him, they would be scared by this gigantic bear. But the when we started dating, I suddenly became sort of the project because Megan had been hunting forever. Both her sisters and her brothers have all been hunting and all, but I didn't grow up hunting at all. Hunting or fishing. So they have some land out in Edwards, so I got introduced to silently walking through the woods, climbing up into a shooting house. I learned what a ladder stand was, what an old man climbing stand was, all these new things that I became the guinea pig.
10: So I gotta ask, did he take you? Did he sit with you, say, hey, this is how it's done, or did he say, good luck, son?
11: No. He took me. So I told Megan, I was like, I don't know really how to ask him because he's a quiet guy. He's that old school Mississippi guy. And I tend to talk a lot, and, and sometimes he rolls his eyes at me. But I wanted to go, and I wanted to sit, and I wanted to participate. This is a world that I didn't know about. So we started that first time. I remember I went with Jimmy, and I went with my girlfriend at the time, Megan. I don't even think we were engaged at the time. And we're sitting in a shooting house right in Edwards, right by this wonderful food plot. And this doe comes walking from left to right, and Megan's got her firearm. And so she pulls the rifle up, shoots the gun, drops the deer, and immediately I thought, oh no, she is really good, and I've never done any of this. I cannot let her show me up, but I also can't let her know that I don't know what I'm doing.
4: Right.
11: So from that moment on, I kind of took a deep dive. This was, 2005, 2006. Mm-hmm. So, you know, YouTube hasn't gotten super hyped up. There wasn't Instagram, wasn't a thing yet. So there wasn't really anything to kind of go and deep dive in the research. So I started just watching things on TV. I had friends up at Ole Miss who hunted, and so I would ask them questions. And then I would ask Jimmy questions, and he would reluctantly start answering some things to where he kind of realized, okay, he's not just talking all the time. He's actually interested in this. And so I learned about the scents and about making sure, you know, when seasons are and where to walk on a trail and how to observe certain rubs and scrapes and what's going on, what the rut was. I had no mm-hmm. idea. People talked about that for 20 years. And I was like, I'm going to use the word and not have a clue what I'm talking about. So
4: did you watch a lot of, like, Primos was big then? And I hope you didn't watch, I mean, TK and Mike, you know, I hope you didn't gain your knowledge from them. But a lot of that, did you watch any of those shows?
11: Yeah, I watched a lot of that. So, you know, there was some of the shows that came on the local channels, uh-huh. especially Primos, and I would watch some of those to where, because that was the name that I knew because it was, you know, local and around
4: right.
11: here. So, you know, I had friends that had the little moo can, that's what I call uh-huh. it. I don't know what it's actually called. Uh-huh. But, you know, so I was like, why are they doing that? And I would just start asking questions left and right. And it kind of led to a large love. I found, like I said, when you say outdoorsman, it's kind of, I laugh because I'm more of behind a computer, behind a camera, give me some technology to do some fun thing. You know, I podcast, so I love to do audio
4: right.
11: stuff. So sitting outside in the woods is very peaceful, and it's very different than my everyday run around life. And it's so wonderful. But I attribute that going all the way back to that time in 2006 where I'm sitting in a shooting house and my soon-to-be wife drops a doe at 120 yards, and I just don't know how I'm going to live up to that.
4: You know, 2006, I was 1 year into hosting Mississippi Outdoors that okay. airs on MPB, but before that, I used to watch Mississippi Outdoors with my dad.
11: Yeah.
4: So we grew up hunting, fishing. We were, you know, either at a sporting event or in the outdoors some way, some fashion. And I would watch Mara Hartman because she and Melvin Tingle were the co-hosts then at that time. And Mara is actually going to be a guest soon, a couple
11: really?
4: Of weeks, yeah, on the show. So I'm excited to have her. But so it's funny how, you know, you said earlier a world I didn't know about, how, you know, we're right down the street from one another, but the outdoors, it might not be something that the average person knows about.
11: Yeah, and I think it's an accessibility, not necessarily of, you know, do you have land? Your grandparents have land, so you were brought up into that. Like I said, we didn't have land growing mm-hmm. up, and it wasn't a large topic of conversation in my house about public land. Like, I've learned a lot more now about public hunting and acquiring tags. And
4: right.
11: Like one of my favorite stories of hunting is when I got this gigantic hog at Panther Swamp.
4: Oh, wow.
11: It was just so cool because she was huge. She
4: uh-huh.
11: was huge. And I was so excited because I was sitting at the bottom of a tree thinking, what happens if one runs out? And right when that happened, uh-huh. she runs out. And so I got her. She was maybe about 60 yards. Yeah, it was so wonderful. But that was also the time when I realized that we were 3/4 of a mile from the truck and we didn't have a four wheeler. So it was I got her, now I've got to get her back.
4: Oh, wow. Yeah, that doesn't sound too fun. So Robert, you're really good with the camera. If it's video, photography, anything like that, you're really good. What, here recently I saw some pictures you uploaded on social media of a quail hunt. Tell me about that. Like, what's your favorite species to film?
11: So anything with color. So if we're going to kind of go away from just, you know, living in the outdoors and you kind of look at the art that is, again, in taxidermy, which I've learned. I got to work a spring break week with my father-in-law, and I realized
4: that's
11: that
4: pretty cool.
11: I was not cut out to sew through those hides. They're very, very thick. You got to have strong fingers for that. But any kind of art that you can find that really, really blossoms and uses the use of natural color. So we went on that quail hunt with my cousin Brennan and his wife Katie. She is a guide, and they've got a wonderful, wonderful dog who is just she's a Vizsla. Which, if anybody's never looked up a Vizsla, I think it's Hungarian, maybe Hungarian or Turkish. But they are wonderful hunting dogs. They're pointers. They will track a quail until they just pass out from it. But the colors, it was right there in January, right at the end of January, beginning of February, where you've got all this gray, all this light brown, all these just the dead of winter.
4: Colors,
11: it was great. But then you have this wonderful orange and popping from some of the tall grasses, and then the teal and the green and the browns and the blues that are inside the birds when you see them, and it's just beautiful. So anything that has that kind of juxtaposed color that pops away from the dead or the gone. It's kind of like when you see a cardinal in a tree in January. It's just beautiful where you've got this blast of red against this solid background of white and gray. They don't go together, but it gives you a little bit of hope that something's coming up.
4: Yeah. I like that. And I love to give people that may not like to hunt and fish, I like to give them as a gift of binoculars.
11: Yeah.
4: And the reason for that is because Mississippi has so many beautiful colors and sights to see. And you just worded it nicely, because that's very true. You know, you don't have to be a sportsman, you know, but you can still get out and enjoy what we have.
11: Yeah, and you can appreciate it, especially you drive down the Natchez Trace before the leaves come back. Right around now, February, March is where you're going to start seeing it. But those red bud trees, that's one of my absolute favorite trees in the world. At our old house, we had one, and at our current house, we do not. And I've got to plant one. But again, when everything is just so dreary and gone, and you see these bright pink blossoms pop out, it's that, okay, get ready. Here comes the spring. It's going to be fun.
4: You know, Dustin planted one about 2 years ago at our new house, and I hit it with a lawnmower, so we don't know if it's going to come back or not, but
11: they're hardy.
4: In hopes that it will. Well, so let's talk about your kind of favorite things in the outdoors to do. Just name your top favorite.
11: Yeah, so again, hunting is very much there. I love to go fishing, or as I like to call it, casting, because I am the absolute worst fisherman in the world. I published something a little while ago to where I joke about every child that is present, if we go fishing, will catch more fish than me. I've gone deep sea fishing with some of my friends where the best haul that I brought back was literally the head of the fish after a shark came and took it off. Like I'm not the greatest at any of it, but I love to go and find the things that have good camaraderie.
4: Mm-hmm.
11: Hunting is fun, hiking is fun, and fishing is fun. Fishing is kind of what got in there, because it kind of allowed you to go into it and not know what you're doing and still kind of pretend to belong.
4: And I like fishing, especially because, you know, you can have conversations and you can

0: going out on a lake when there's only two or three boats, because then you can stop and just say, you know, how's it going? You see, catching anything? You know, I love that. And we have some amazing fishing spots here in Mississippi.
1: We really do. And that's, again, I think they're some of the best kept secrets. Maybe not everybody wants to give away the secrets, but they're the best kept secrets here that you can get anywhere from river fishing down on the coast, salt water, or you can go inland anywhere all across from north to south.
0: Right. We, so my dad grew up in Panola County, and Enid Lake is the, I guess it's the world largest crappie is caught in Enid Lake, just north of us, close to your favorite school, Ole Miss.
1: That's right.
0: You know? Well, hey, that's all we have time for now. We're going to take a quick break. My guest today is outdoorsman Robert Chapman. As a reminder, this episode is pre-recorded, so you won't be taking, we won't be taking your calls this hour. Instead, send us an email to southernwilds@mpbonline.org. We'll be right back.

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3: 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I'm Amanda Mills Jones. 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

0: Welcome back to Southern Wilds on MPB Think Radio. I'm Amanda Mills-Jones from MPB TV's Mississippi Outdoors. Today, I'm visiting with Robert Chapman. 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Robert, again, thanks for joining us.
1: Yeah.
0: And so for those that are just now tuning in, we were talking earlier about, you know, you kind of got into the outdoors from photography to hunting and fishing a little later in life. By later, I mean, you know, college age, so not too late. But tell us again, maybe one of your favorite stories that you have for hunting and fishing.
1: Yeah. So one of my absolute favorite stories is, you know, in Mississippi, there are plenty of public land, but then there's also some high fence land.
0: Uh-huh.
1: And so my father-in-law is a taxidermist. And so we had the opportunity to go to, I'm not 100% sure where it was. It was forever ago.
0: Uh-huh.
1: But I had the opportunity to harvest a fallow deer, which is native of Europe. And the great story about that, which we've got on video, and I'm sure my father-in-law cracks up every time he thinks about it, was this fallow deer was a good 250 yards off. Uh-huh. And I was like, okay, I used one of the gentlemen we were with, I used his rifle, which, you know, cost more than my car.
0: Right.
1: And so I line up and get right in the sights, pull the trigger, and it goes click. And my father-in-law goes, oh, I guess we should have put a bullet in there. And I was like, like my heart's just racing. So we line it back up and follow through, and everything happens. But the whole time, I'm like I said, it's kind of like a little rite of passage of
0: right.
1: All these experienced hunters are like, yeah, we've done this.

0: That's, yeah. It's funny. So.
1: Well, you know, that happened to me on a show. So Rusty and I were in, we were in Tunica County, and we were rattling up a deer. We were right on the Mississippi, the bank of the Mississippi River, and we spot one coming. And so I'm rattling, and I set it down because he's coming in. And Rusty's probably, I don't know, maybe 10 yards from me, yeah, filming. And he said, coming into your right. And I said, I know, I see him. And I said, I we might have a problem. And he said, just get on him. And I got him. And I'm thinking, that's not my problem. And so I pull the trigger, and he goes, Amanda, are you kidding? I was like, I am not kidding. And so the deer just moseys on, you know, because he heard it. He saw us.
0: That's
1: and,
0: right.
1: But it happens. And it happens. It's kind of part of it. But stories like that are so good because that forms a connection right there with us and forms, mm-hmm, a connection with everyone else because mistakes happen.
0: That's right.
1: So you were talking about your father-in-law. He's a taxidermist. Have you gone in there and done the whole thing? He's done some work for us. Mm-hmm. I think he's done a fish, well, a fish, birds, lots of turkeys, deer mounts. He's done a lot of different things for us. What's it like?
0: Yeah, so I mentioned in the last segment that, you know, I got to work there for 1 week, and it's
1: you were his shortest term employee. Yeah,
0: absolutely. Which, you know, sometimes he's like, you know what? Sometimes just having a hand in there helps a little bit.
1: Yeah.
0: But, you know, you learn the process of, you know, field dressing a deer or any kind of animal, making sure that it's appropriately, you know, stored before it's brought in. And then the process of, depending on what it is, about, you know, taking the hide off, making sure that it's properly seasoned for certain, mm-hmm, things. One of the things that I discovered that are actually very difficult that a taxidermist will try to price you out from doing is a hog, because in the forehead of the animal, because, you know, they collide with each other so much and they have those sharp tusks, they have layers and layers and layers of cartilage to protect them on the front. So in order to mount one of those, you can't leave cartilage inside of it, or else, you know, it'll start to stink.
1: Uh-huh.
0: So you have to boil it, and then you have to brush it out, and then you have to boil it, and then you have to scrape it and brush
1: so
0: it out.
1: Like
0: it's a long process. And so
1: I would have thought the alligator.
0: The alligator is one that they're going to definitely try to price you out of as well. It's almost like Disney. Like Disney tries to price people to stop from coming. The same with the taxidermist, and they keep showing up.
1: Yeah.
0: But no, the alligator is one as well, because that skin, if you've ever touched a live alligator, they're very soft. They almost feel like a football. Like,
1: right.
0: They're very soft, very warm, where you would think that they were very hard like a rock, but they're not. So making sure that type of hide is malleable in an appropriate manner to where they can then go and put them in whatever shape they're wanting to. And most of the time people ask, you know, how do you get whatever pose they're going to be in, or, mm-hmm, or a shoulder mount or whatever. It's these molds that are inside them that they can order that are styrofoam, I believe, a really strong foam, and they'll position the hide around them and sew them up, mm-hmm, around that. That's what I got to spend the week doing, was sewing up the back of a deer right from the head.
1: That's kind of cool, though.
0: Oh, it was great.
1: That's a side that I have never experienced.
0: Yeah, it was great. And then, you mentioned earlier that Jimmy has done a fish. So anytime that they do a replica of a fish,
1: right,
0: he is hand painting them. So he's going to take a picture. He's going to get your measurements. And it's just amazing to see, again, talking about the artistry. My father-in-law is a very quiet man who can hold a conversation if he has to, but he's not going to get into a long conversation and brag on himself at all. But his artistic ability has trickled down into his children and his grandchildren. They, mm-hmm, they have artistic abilities too. He could paint a gorgeous picture if he wanted to,
1: right,
0: but he would rather paint a fish.
1: That's funny.
0: Yep.
1: Well, you know, it truly takes a lot of talent. And, you know, when you're talking about the mounts, typically what my husband does is, where am I going to place, uh-huh, this? So which way, you know, what does it need to look like on the wall? And I'm saying, no, our walls are full, you know. but yeah, it's great. And then I like going in there. My girls like going in there because it's kind of like being at the Natural Science Museum.
0: Yeah.
1: You can see all kinds of animals. And they're not all just native to Mississippi. So, mm-hmm, if those go on South Africa hunts or anywhere, mm-hmm, else, and they take them back to the taxidermist here in Mississippi, it's still really cool because you can see all kinds of animals at a taxidermist office.
0: You can. And the taxidermist, the ones worth their salt, very much understand the rules of what's allowed to be brought across,
1: right,
0: state lines, how this is supposed to happen. And it really is, because you just think it's just a bunch of guys finding some deer. And, oh, no, it's, mm-hmm, intricate. And it's very impressive how that work is done.
1: And them and the processors and all, they work, I think, hand in hand with law enforcement for the CWD and different things that, might come to them. So it's all a work in progress. So I think it's pretty great. So tell me about your proudest moment of hunting. Maybe let's pick hunting.
0: Okay. So my proudest moment, again, where most of your teenagers are going to have buck fever.
1: Right.
0: I got buck fever at about 26.
1: All right.
0: So I kept trying to, again, kind of, I feel like I'm a poster child for more people in this state that are willing to admit this. So I have no shame. So I'll just be the person. But I wanted a buck so bad. I had shot two doe already. I had meat in the freezer that I got to say, I brought that home, but I had nothing on my wall that had antlers.
1: Mm-hmm.
0: And so anytime that I saw something that might have the headwear, I was like, oh, is this? I was like, oh, it's a spike. Or I'd have one. The first buck that I got was a cull buck, and it was huge. Like the base of it, I've still got it, it's on my back porch. The base of it was a good silver dollar size.
1: Wow.
0: But it was a 4-point.
1: Uh-huh.
0: And it just came out, and it was literally like you put your two fingers out, and that was it. And so I took that one down, and then the next season, I got a really good 8-point that I got it's upstairs right now at my house, but I'm trying to find a place in my office at the house to put it. But once I finally got that buck that I could kind of look with all of my friends and say, I have a story too that I could tell. It made me proud.
1: And your son John, now how old is he?
0: John is 11.
1: 11, but he unlike you has grown up in the outdoors, hunting and fishing.
0: Yeah, he started and he's gotten two or three bucks. He's got one in his room. One of the things that my father-in-law loves to do for the kids is if they get a doe, he loves to get the hide completely treated. And so John has two of his on his floor. Those are his rugs. Uh-huh. As he calls them. He's like, I got to get a new one. The hair's coming off of my rug. I was like, yeah, we got to get you a new one. But he's grown up in it, and he's had this ability to, you know, understand not just the safety of it and how to properly go in and come out, but also the conservation aspect of making sure that we're going to put a stand here. We're going to move this at this location. This is a thicket. How can we grow
1: the why?
0: Certain areas? Yeah, absolutely. And he eats it up. He loves it. And, you know, I do laugh that I say sometimes my favorite time in a deer stand is when I'm up there with a book and I can read and, oh, did you get anything? Oh, I got something yesterday. But instead, I got 400 pages in this book.
1: Right.
0: But he loves to go up there, and he's that new generation where he's going to play a video game on his iPad until somebody says, hey, there's a buck over there. Oh, okay. Well, let me
1: put this down.
0: Yeah. But and we tried to get my daughter to go out there. She'll fish. She likes to, she is an old soul. She likes to sit on the porch of the cabin and look out at everybody else doing that and read her book.
1: Hey, you know, but it takes all.
0: It does.
1: But she appreciates the outdoors. That's
0: what
1: that
0: she
1: says.
0: Certainly does. She certainly does.
1: So your son growing up different than you, are you proud of that he's getting this experience a little sooner than you did?
0: Yeah, I like that he gets to be the one that then encourages other people. So we talk all the time at our house about being a magnet. You're going to naturally draw people to you. If you draw people to you, you have two options. You can discard them or you can take them with you. So you're going to be a magnet and take them with you. There are people that encouraged me along the way, Dustin being one of them, where we always talk about, you know, hey, let me show up and be my, you know, little suburban boy where I clearly don't know where I don't belong here. And he quickly cuts me off and says, no, everybody belongs.
1: Right.
0: So John is kind of the same way where he identifies other friends who love it or people who've never been at it. And he'll get to encourage them to where he realizes not everybody gets this. So how can I help expose other people to it?
1: Yeah. And that's so important. And that's been my thing ever since doing Mississippi Outdoors is I grew up with this and this might not be your thing, but there is something in the outdoors that you will like if it's bird watching, if it's hiking, if it's kayaking. It doesn't necessarily have to be the hunting and fishing aspect of it, but through our state, from the coast all the way to Pickwick to the Delta to the hills. I say it every week, every Wednesday. But our state is, there's not another state that's better than us, in my opinion, for the diversity that we have, for our land, our species, the whole bit.
0: And it's funny, you use the word. You name me a person and what they look like and how they hunt. everybody hunts. Everybody's That's right. Everybody's allowed. Everybody does it. And it's a lot of fun.
1: It is. It's a lot of fun. You're listening to Southern Wilds on MPB Think Radio. We need to take another break now. My guest today is outdoorsman Robert Chapman. 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So, since we're not taking your calls, this is a pre-recorded hour, but hey, still shoot us an email. 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

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I'm Amanda Mills Jones. 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

0: 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I'm Amanda Mills-Jones from Mississippi Outdoors. Today, I'm visiting with Robert Chapman. Since this is a pre-recorded episode, we can't take your calls. 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Robert, thanks again for being here. And so let's just take a deep dive into the online experience or exposure for outdoorsmen.
1: Yeah, so there's a lot of things, again, that social media can be the evil that it is, but it also can bring so many wonderful things, which has helped some of our friends kind of branch out into outdoor lifestyles, the television shows, and then some of my friends that I've started following with their photography that I've gotten to know that have kind of encouraged me. So and then everything into how can you get you a recipe and find
0: right.
1: something that I can snag a recipe from Dustin Jones any day, and I can go find it on his Instagram. But yeah, it the online portion, I think, encourages the novices and those of us that aren't so trustworthy of our footing, because you can go and see the things, you can hear the words, you can know the language, to where now you can talk to people and understand why you're going to say you're going to harvest a deer instead of I'm going to kill a deer.
0: Right.
1: You understand why this is. And the social media aspects and the online aspects are huge.
0: So you, you're big into the social media world, technology world, and all that. What's the impact that these platforms, I guess, play on people?
1: Yeah, it's generations. So you look at our generation. I'm going to just use my age. You don't have to use your age.
0: Thank you.
1: Even though we were in high school near the same time. But I'm 41, so you know I'll watch something that's 15 minutes long, or a television show that's 30 minutes long. But then you've got, you know, like our kids, if it's a minute or longer, they're kind of distracted. You know, in the social media world, when we put things out in communications, we're aiming for 20 to 30 seconds. If I can grab them the first 5 seconds, I've got them for 20 seconds. If I can make them last to 30 seconds, that's just a pat on my back right there. But when you've got these shorts that can play on Instagram or on YouTube, that the kids will pay attention to it, and then they've got something to go talk to grandpa about.
0: Right.
1: And then dad's just sitting in their middle going, I told you this already. Oh, no, I'm going to tell grandpa.
0: Yeah.
1: So grandpa knows what I'm talking about. Well, you know, we have some friends that are with Small Town Hunting.
0: Uh-huh.
1: Cody Kelly, who's in our Sunday school class, wonderful, wonderful fella. And then Keith Burge is another friend of mine. You know, I got to watch their progression as they first started and took a leap of faith and walked forward with it. And where they are now, their production is brilliant because they'll have the long episodes that you can go watch.
0: Right.
1: Primos is the same thing. They have a long episode. You can find it anywhere. But then they also have those little snippets.
0: Mm-hmm.
1: And they'll draw you in enough to where you'll see the deer will walk in from the east and they'll set up. And then that's the end of the reel. And you're like, I need to go find more of this. Where was this? So a lot of the videos there, it helps capture your attention, but it also kind of goes across the generations. The other thing is it builds community.
0: Hmm.
1: Like I said, I love photography. I don't have any formal training behind it. A lot of it is, testing it out. You know, if it works, it works. If it doesn't, it doesn't. But I can reach out to people. I always used to laugh and say that reaching out to people is a lot like advertising or dating. You just expect 90% rejection, and if you get 10%, you're good to go. So when I reach out to people, you know, I've made some connections and some good friendships. One of my favorite photographers out there is a guy named Mark Wheat, who lives down in Hattiesburg. He used to run some photo and video work for a small Mississippi company called Drake Waterfowl.
0: Oh, yeah.
1: They're little. They're gonna make it one day. But he would do a lot of photos and videos, and he's got a wonderful network of other photographers that he works with and encourages. And so on that hunt that I was on with my cousin, taking pictures of their dog, of the. Everybody, you know, posing with their shotgun, waiting, you know, walking through the woods, and I'm sending him pictures. I'm just taking pictures on my phone and sending it to him, and he's texting me back saying, "Hey, adjust your aperture here. Why don't you take this up? Where's your lighting?
0: How nice
1: all
0: of him."
1: That, and it is, and then he sends back. He goes, "Hey, I don't want to tell you what to do." And you know, I say this all the time. I don't believe in feelings. Feelings are like weeds; they'll grow back.
0: Uh-huh.
1: Like, tell me what I'm doing wrong. Help me. I want to be better at this.
0: Right.
1: And so having those friendships to where you can ask those questions.
0: But if that's not the most Mississippi thing. Now, I will say this. Mississippi, 99.9% of Mississippians are willing to help out the next Mississippian just to see growth and encourage one another.
1: And so you're exactly right, because then I can turn around and I can use what I've learned there in my professional world, where I can take a picture of a student, you know, cooking something in a class or taking a test or whatever, and I can use those same things that I learned on the outdoors in my professional life, and then the things that I learned in my professional life, I can turn around and go use outside.
0: So let's talk about other hobbies. Do you have any other outdoorsy hobbies that you like?
1: Yeah, so growing up, this is another thing too that I think that a lot of these, I don't do outdoors things and I didn't growing up. I think this is something that you can kind of connect with. So growing up, I played soccer. My brother played baseball. But right when I got to about 8th, 9th, 10th grade, I got really big into BMX. So I raced for a little bit. I wasn't a great racer, but we had some friends and we got big into the skate park scene. And the dirt jumping scene. Well, now that, you know, I'm not 14, but I'm 41, you can't really do that and show up and still be cool.
0: Right.
1: But you can mountain bike. And if you look around this state, there are tons of trails that are exquisite, that are beautiful, that you have volunteers go in and put a lot of their work in to make these runs accessible to novices, but also challenging to those who want to kind of extend their skills. I'm not the greatest. I still like to I like to go fast. I like to jump high. I like to not fall down. But you've got a lot of these wonderful parks and trails. You know, the Leaf River Trail down in Hattiesburg is such a wonderful one.
0: I've heard a lot about that one.
1: Oh, it's cool. You get to go over across the old railroad tracks and see that. But, you know, here in central Mississippi, I take my son, we go out to Butts Park over right where Clinton and Jackson kind of meet up right there. And these trails, if you think that Mississippi is flat, these mountain bike trails will tell you the opposite, because you will get to climb, but then you will also get to go downhill so fast, and it's wonderful.
0: Well, you know, I've not really thought about that, and we have a lot of groups that get together and go on different trails in Mississippi, but we do have a lot of mountain biking trails.
1: You do, and they get long. When I was, you know, forever ago, when I was at Ole Miss, they had some trails out there by the appliance. I can't remember if it was Whirlpool or Maytag. I think it's Whirlpool. The appliance factory out there, they would have these trails that everybody would ride down and back. And they're still there. And they're bigger and they're better. I believe in Brandon, they're starting to make some that are around the amphitheater.
0: Oh, great.
1: Ridgeland, of course, is a huge one. There are some out in Meridian that you get a little more cliff as you get closer to that Alabama line. You know, I'm not the poster child for mountain biking. It's something we enjoy doing, and it allows me to exercise, literally exercise, but also exercise something I did as a child. But it allows, again, for that camaraderie where you've got these huge groups that like to get together and encourage each other. It's if you mess up, you got people there to pick you back up. You don't have to worry about being the best. This isn't the Olympics.
0: Right.
1: It's something to kind of, you know, jump in and grow from.
0: So basically what you're saying, you're never too old or it's never too late to get outside.
1: Absolutely not.
0: Whatever it may be.
1: Whatever it is. I have everything from fishing, hiking. We do laugh. So here's a funny story. So again, we don't take a lot of a lot of hikes, but we went to Hot Springs, Arkansas, and we went to go see one of the waterfalls, and we pull up into the campground, and my son looks at us when we go to the little trail and says, "Where's our tour guide?" And my wife and I just look at each other and goes, "We don't have one." He goes, "What if we get lost?" It's like, we're not going to get lost. We're good. It's 20 feet that way.
0: Yeah. Well, that's funny. We, you know, have my youngest, Anna Lois, not much of a hiker, not much of a walker. Did not have a problem really at Disney World, though. That was amazing that she was good for that. But my oldest, she'll go hike just in the woods at my parents' house. You know, like she's that kid that likes to just get out and go, and we let her because it's, you know, that's what we think she needs to be doing.
1: That's right.
0: So I don't know. It's fun to see different generations passing it on. And it's so important because we've got to plant that seed in the younger generations for sure.
1: They do. And they want it. They want to take it. So when you give them that freedom, it's something that they didn't have before. But now they get to be autonomous and do it on their own.
0: Yeah. I know when my nephew comes down from Denver, he's got a lot of freedom here. And so he might go grab the BB gun and that's complete freedom for him to just walk around my dad's pond with his BB gun and just be a kid.
1: That's right.
0: Just be enjoying the outdoors and loving every minute of it. And that's the important thing. And we hope that our listeners also encourage one another to get outside and to enjoy it and pass it on.
1: That's right.
0: Yeah. All right, we're going to take one final break on Southern Wilds. I'm Amanda Mills Jones, and today I'm visiting with outdoorsman Robert Chapman. If you have any questions or comments, direct them to our email address. That's southernwilds@mpbonline.org. 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
1: 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I'm Amanda Mills Jones. 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

0: Thanks for listening to Southern Wilds on MPB Think Radio. I'm your host, Amanda Mills-Jones. Today, I'm visiting with outdoorsman Robert Chapman. We can't take your call today because this is a pre-recorded episode, but if you have anything or maybe want to, you know, have a similar story to Robert's, you can send us an email to southernwilds@mpbonline.org. Robert, thanks for being here, and for the listeners maybe just joining in, maybe we can do a quick little recap of things, but I would like for you to talk about how you became to just loving the outdoors, how that sparked in your life.
1: Yeah, so like I said, I didn't grow up hunting at all. I tried fishing. We would do stuff with church and all, but, you know, it wasn't part of our family's movement. But started dating a taxidermist daughter at 20 years old and ended up marrying her. And so it was kind of a, you're going to learn this because this is going to be part of what we do.
0: Right.
1: Which I did laugh, you know, sitting here at 41, I now have officially been hunting longer than I have not been hunting.
0: There
1: so
0: you go.
1: I feel like that's a milestone right there.
0: So at 20, I take it you had a hunting license or worked towards that.
1: So, yeah, so I was working towards it, kind of figuring out. That's one of the things that with me, I always want to know, what's my next logical step of whatever it's going to be, whether, you know, you're trying to change jobs or if you're moving or if, you know, you've got to change a diet. You can't just, okay, I'm in it. What's my next logical step? So, you know, doing all the research like I do, I needed to take a hunter's education course, which is offered through the Mississippi Department of Wildlife and Fisheries.
0: Right.
1: So I signed up through it. I took that with my father-in-law, I believe, was there with me to kind of help me make sure I'm paying attention to certain things.
0: Uh-huh.
1: You know, we talk about the seasons in there. You talk about wearing orange, all the safety aspects of it. And I learned a ton. I did love that we had our marksmanship component of it with the BB gun to make sure that we could hit in the circle. And I did that. And so it really, you know, again, move towards investing in, is this something you want to do or is this just something that's there? Because you put the time and the money into it, it can, as most people know, it can cost an arm and a leg if you're really going to get into it.
0: Right.
1: So making sure that I was, you know, putting forth my best effort into making sure that I was legal, making sure that I was working in a safe manner. All the things that I assumed were correct, but, you know, I made sure and I had licensure to back that up.
0: And then, so you took hunter's ed, you got your hunter safety card and all the good things, buy a hunting license.
1: Yep.
0: And then has that moved on to any other steps?
1: Yeah, so the other thing that, you know, again, knowing what the Mississippi Department of Wildlife and Fisheries, as well as the Department of Public Safety offered, you know, I had friends who were getting their enhanced conceal and carry license, and I kept inquiring about that. So they kind of hooked me up with a guy who my father and I, we signed up to go through the course. We learned Mississippi history. We learned military history. We talked about safety aspects there, the law, where you can carry, where you can't carry, why you should carry, why you shouldn't carry, you know, certain times that you can. If alcohol is involved, you definitely do not need to have a firearm on you at all in that manner. And so it really kind of broadened my interest into what else can I learn? What else can I go do for marksmanship and growth there? And then, you know, we'll ring the bell a little bit of Sean Tindall, who's over at Department of Public Safety. Some of the changes that he implemented about renewal processes and signups and all that. Yes, it kind of coincided with the change of the 2010s, COVID and all that kind of stuff.
0: Right.
1: But it really kind of moved things forward of now keeping people safe, keeping people licensed, keeping people kind of identified properly so that those who are following the laws can continue to do that.
0: Well, Robert, we know that you later in life, college years, you got started into the outdoors and hunting and fishing, but you're also a really good photographer. You do podcasts. You have a whole slew of things. But maybe if you would, could you share a few tips for anybody who might be interested in learning about outdoor photography?
1: Yeah. So the best thing to do is to get a camera and get out there. Find some things that don't move. We laugh.
0: I've never thought about that, but that would be helpful.
1: Go find some things that don't move. You know, see if you can get different angles, play with the lighting, play with the shadows. Take you some pictures of some leaves. I think they call that leaf peeping, which is such a wonderful term to know and have in your vocabulary. Go take pictures of trees. Go learn the difference between your apertures and your ISOs and all these things that you can find online. You can Google quickly. You know, some of these established photographers don't like the fact that you know, you can go and download this PDF that tells you, you know, you need an f-stop of this and you need a this kind of camera. All the fun stuff that you get into, very technical, can get way down the rabbit hole. But the first thing to do is to get out there. Go find something, again, that doesn't move. Take pictures of your dog. Go take pictures of your cat. We do that all the time. Of any time our cats or our dogs are in, you know, funny positions, or they're not being terrors and they're sleeping,
0: right,
1: we'll take a picture of them being kind. Same with your children. Go take pictures of your kids. But I would do that. And then if you've got a friend that you trust, share that and say, hey, tell me two things that I could fix about this. They don't have to know anything about photography, but they're going to know what they're looking at. When I taught journalism at Clinton High School, when the students would grade each other, they would give one of two grades. They wouldn't say, well, you made a 95 and you made a 78. They would grade it as, I want more of this, or please no more. And I said, when you turn on Netflix, that's exactly what you say. When you open up a magazine, you see a picture and it's great. You might actually look down and say, oh, who took this picture? This is great. But if it's bad, your immediate reaction is, yeah, I don't want any more of this.
0: Yeah.
1: So it's the same thing there. If you've got a trusted friend or a family member of, what do you think of this picture? And tell me what you really think. Give me two things. Because if you're specific, they've got to be specific back.
0: Right.
1: So that's what I would do. And then if you get super deep down into it, you know, there are a lot of wonderful secondhand websites that you can go and buy really great cameras, not at the full-fledged price. That's what I do. All my stuff is used, and it's still wonderful. I shoot with a Canon 1DX. That sucker is 12 years old. It sounds like an M16 when you're shooting the cameras, but that sucker works. So if you don't need me at a play, I'll tell you that.
0: Uh-huh.
1: But any other time, I don't take that one when I hunt either, because
0: I was going to invite you on a turkey hunt. Now I'm like, eh.
1: Nah, I've got another camera that's silent, but that one is not. But you know, any item you have, whether it be your smartphone, whether it be an old camera, just use it and go out and just to have fun and give yourself a challenge. See if you can take 5 pictures a week. Give yourself a goal.
0: When the ice storm hit earlier this year, I saw some amazing photography. And you want to talk about steel, you know, the ice and the trees, they weren't going anywhere unless they went down. But there were some beautiful, beautiful photos that came out of that. A horrible situation, but really beautiful sights in some ways.
1: That's the fun thing. As an old former English teacher, my favorite thing in the world is juxtaposition. Two things that should not go together that are together. So when you've got that danger and that beauty together, it just sticks with you. It just stands out.
0: Kind of like the photos from Katrina. They're horrific to see, but wow, some of them is like that's a very sad but yet beautiful photo.
1: Mm-hmm.
0: I mean, it tells a story, and I think that's what you want for all of your photos, is to tell a story. And what better place than in Mississippi?
1: That's true.
0: Yeah. All right. So if someone is looking for a hobby in the outdoors and they are new, besides photography, what do you suggest?
1: I'd say go hike, because it's going to be good for your heart. But then the other thing, too, go fishing. Fishing is probably the easiest thing in the world. You don't need a boat. You need a rod. You can go and buy an inexpensive one. You don't need the most glamorous thing in the world. Go fishing. Find a friend and go fishing. You know, growing up, which is, again, we did fish when I was growing up, we always heard that the fish can hear you, so you've got to be quiet. That, along with the turning the light on in the car, is illegal. Those are the two largest myths that I've discovered as an adult were not true. But you can take a friend. You know, go fishing. I think that's a wonderful thing, because there's a chance that you might know somebody who knows somebody who knows somebody that will have a boat that they'll take you out on.
0: Yeah. You know, just the other day, you know how memories pop up on your phone, and it was a video of my oldest, and she couldn't have been 5-6 months. I mean, tea tiny. And my dad had her fishing, and he reels in a little brim, and he just lets her grab it, and, you know, she's trying to eat it. And then later that day, I talked to him, and he talked to a former guy that coached him, Hap Hudson, and he coached him at MC, and he's in his 90s and dying to go back fishing. So.
1: Yeah, it grows the relationships, which I think is the foundation of this state.
0: That's right. We have a pretty good state. Well, that's all the time we have for today. 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Thanks, Robert Chapman, for joining us today. I'm Amanda Mills-Jones. 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
1: We are in the throes of the summer heat, and we are expecting to see these temperatures continuing to climb over the next couple of days, an increase in the humidity that's going to result in the potential for an increased risk of heat stress. So please, folks, make sure you're taking in lots of water and staying well hydrated. In Oxford today, lots of sunshine. A high will be in the lower 90s, mainly clear skies tonight. Overnight low, right around 75. Vicksburg will check in with lots of sunshine today. A high this afternoon, low 90s, mainly clear, mid-70s through the overnight. And in Pascagoula, lots of sunshine today. A high right around 90, clear skies. Overnight lows will drop into the low 70s overnight. I'm meteorologist Sally Russell. 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

0: 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This is a sit-down with Russ Latino, where we explore the ideas and people that are shaping Mississippi's future. In today's show, in the first half, Russ sits down with State Auditor Shad White to dissect the newest hot-topping voting rights case. And in the second half, it's a sit-down with State Senator Briggs Hobson about all things legislature. 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
1: Live from NPR News in Washington, I'm Ryland Barton. President Trump has signed legislation that funds ICE and the Border Patrol through the remainder of his term. It's a win for Republicans who are able to pass it after months of pushback from Democrats. NPR's Deepa Shivaram reports.
2: Trump blamed Democrats for the delay in getting the bill passed, and he celebrated that the funding will go through the end of his term, a major win for the president and his immigration agenda.
3: We'll give the heroes of ICE and Border Patrol, and that's what they are, the heroes, what they have to go through to keep us safe, the support and resources they need to defend our borders.
2: The bill provides $70 billion in funding to Department of Homeland Security agencies like ICE and Customs and Border Protection. Democrats wanted reforms to immigration enforcement policies after U.S. officials shot and killed two people in Minnesota, but Republicans were able to get the funding passed without them. Deepa Shivaram, NPR News, The White House.
1: NPR has obtained a letter from ICE to members of Congress that provides insight into the agency's data collection practices on protesters. As NPR's Jude Joffe Block reports, peaceful observers have argued their First Amendment rights are being violated when they're surveilled and tracked by federal agents.
4: Former acting director of ICE, Todd Lyons, has denied his agency has a database of protesters. Lyons recently departed his post, but after Florida Congressman Maxwell Frost and other Democrats posed additional questions earlier this year, Lyons wrote a response back in April that NPR is the first media outlet to review. The letter indicates that ICE gives itself wide latitude to collect biographic and biometric data on people who agents believe are threatening officer safety or impeding operations. Civil liberties advocates say it's the clearest official acknowledgement yet that ICE may be routinely gathering and preserving information on protesters and observers who are not arrested. Jude Joffe Block, NPR News.
1: A wartime spike in gasoline prices has pushed inflation to its highest level in more than 3 years. NPR's Scott Horsley reports on the latest cost of living data from the Labor Department.
5: Consumer prices in May were up 4.2% from a year ago. That's the biggest annual increase since April of 2023. Prices rose by 0.5% between April and May, with energy costs accounting for more than 60% of that monthly increase. Stripping out volatile food and energy costs, so-called core inflation was 2.9% for the 12 months ending in May, a slightly larger annual increase than the previous month. Gasoline prices have moderated in recent days, but are still about $1.17 a gallon higher than they were before the U.S. and Israel launched their war on Iran. AAA says the average price of regular gas is about $4.15 a gallon. Scott Horsley, NPR News, Washington.
1: The World Cup begins tomorrow in Mexico. The tournament was expanded this year to 48 teams and will take place in 16 stadiums across Mexico, the U.S., and Canada over 39 days. Another sell-off for AI stocks dragged the U.S. market down today. This is NPR News from Washington.
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7: The time is 4:04. I'm Gaylene James. This is MPB News. Federal officials are sending millions of dollars to storm-hit communities across Mississippi. The Federal Emergency Management Agency is providing more than $4.7 million to recovery work. The money will help clear debris, repair utilities, and fix roads and bridges damaged by the recent storms. Officials say the funding will help local governments cover costs and move recovery efforts forward. A $1 billion project is transforming an abandoned building in Hinds County into a major tech hub. Leaders cut the ribbon this week on a new Amazon Web Services data center in Clinton. The project will breathe new life into the former Delphi plant and bring hundreds of construction jobs along with high-paying tech positions once it opens. AWS Vice President of Economic Development Roger Wayner says the company is excited to invest in the region and create new opportunities.
8: From the state level down to the community levels, a really clear vision on what economic development can do for a community in terms of raising average wages, creating jobs, bringing workforce development to the community, and I think that partnership's good for both of us.
7: Unlike many data centers, this one will rely on air cooling instead of water to run its systems. There's a big send-off in Oxford as Ole Miss heads back to the College World Series. WJTV reports fans packed Swayze Field to cheer on the Rebels before their trip to Omaha, Nebraska. Ole Miss punched its ticket by knocking off Auburn in the Super Regional. The Rebels open play this Friday against North Carolina. It's their first return to Omaha since 2022. This is MPB News on Think Radio, Mississippi Public Broadcasting.
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0: Think Radio. This is the Sit Down with Russell Tino, where we explore the ideas and people that are shaping Mississippi's future. In the first half of today's show, we're sitting down with State Auditor Shad White. We'll be joined in the second half of the show by Senator Briggs Hopson, Chairman of Appropriations, talk a little bit about the session. But there is a lot going on in the world. This Saturday at the White House Correspondents' Dinner, they had the third attempt on the president's life that has occurred since he began running for president for this second term now. Obviously, that's something that has generated a lot of news and a lot of response, including some things that happened in Mississippi that I want to dig in with Auditor White on. And then today, there was a huge Supreme Court decision that came down in the Calais case, which is a case out of Louisiana that dealt with the Voting Rights Act. Auditor White has also been active on commenting on that case and what the state should do in the aftermath of that case. So I want to dig into that as well. I want to start, though, with what happened at the White House Correspondents' Dinner.
1: Sure.
0: Obviously, we have gotten to a place societally where more people feel comfortable with political violence than we've seen it in a while. I mean, there's been political violence throughout history. There's been more wars started because of political violence. But it tends to ebb and flow, and we are at a place right now where it seems like it is ebbing more than flowing.
1: Yeah, I agree. And I'll be blunt and say that it seems to be on the rise among the political left right now. There have been three assassination attempts on the president. The rhetoric that I see coming from the left is fully unhinged. People routinely calling for violence, calling the president a dictator, calling him a pedophile, calling him all sorts of insane things. And it's almost like this really intense echo chamber. And then, you know, some folks on the left are surprised when there are a few people on the left who take it seriously and they decide to take up arms and do something insane. The thing that's discouraging to me, too, Russ, is that something like this will happen. And I cannot find a Democrat who is willing to stand up and say, our side needs to stop calling him a dictator. Have you seen a Democrat say that in the last few days? I haven't seen a single Democrat stand up and talk about the nature of the rhetoric and where it's leading. Now, you see some of them say, well, we don't need to be violent. That's not sufficient. That's not sufficient. Folks need to be standing up and saying the reason people are being violent is this insane rhetoric that is leading folks to the logical conclusion that they have to go kill the president. And that's bad. It has to stop.
0: What do you say to folks who say, yeah, you're right. The rhetoric is bad. The rhetoric is hyperbolic in a way that probably motivates people who may not be well, but that the president himself engages in some pretty hyperbolic and extreme rhetoric from time to time.
1: Yeah, I just don't see him engaging in that sort of language that leads people to try to kill folks on the other side. I just haven't seen it from him. And you know, I think that there's a real danger here in the modern era because maybe, like you said, in days of old, this rhetoric existed, but it didn't get magnified on social media. It didn't get magnified by sometimes in the traditional media. And now that's what you're seeing. People find other unhinged folks on the internet that are saying the same things they're saying, and they find common company with them. And now they think, well, everybody must believe what I believe, that he's a dictator, and we got to do something about this. What's troubling to me, too, is that you see some folks who are taxpayer-funded employees in Mississippi who are teaching our children, our students, and they're engaging in some of the same kinds of bits of language that are really, really dangerous, I think.
0: So I want to get to that. I mean, obviously, yesterday, the Department of Justice filed an indictment or announced an indictment against former FBI Director James Comey. This is the second time he's been indicted. The first time was thrown out. Related to a photograph that he had posted on social media last year, which was a beach photograph that included shells in the shape of the numbers 8647. And there has been a lot of debate since that was first posted, where people were like, oh, this just means he wants to get rid of him as president, to the other end of, oh, he's actually calling for the death of the current president, right? And the truth is that that term 86 is used both ways, right? I mean, there is a history of that term being used to cancel restaurant orders or take things off menus. And there's also a history of that term from law enforcement and military using it to refer to killing someone. And so I think there's ambiguity around, well, what was intended? But I think where people started to criticize Comey was, you're the former director of the FBI, knowing that it could have been taken as you calling for his death.
1: Yes.
0: You probably shouldn't have posted that.
1: Absolutely right. And I'll admit my bias. I'm in the military. I work every day with about 20 law enforcement officers in my office who've been to the police academy, guns on their hips, badges. I'm far more familiar with the definition of 86 as kill than the whatever it is that waiters use, get rid of it on the menu or something. And yes, if you know that it can be interpreted that way, you know that there's a danger in posting that. So as FBI director, he should not have done that. But also, clearly, now that we've all established in the cultural lexicon that 86 could be construed as killing somebody, you shouldn't be talking, you shouldn't be using that language when you're referencing the President of the United States. It's disrespectful and it's dangerous, and it's especially dangerous if it comes on the heels of an assassination attempt. So you've got, again, you've got folks on the left who are just absolutely willing to play with this fire, and then, you know, they're surprised when we almost get burned when someone tries to kill the president. It's a bad situation for our society, and we have to ratchet down the temperature. And when I say we, I really mean the left. The left has to ratchet down the temperature.
0: So I will say this. I mean, like, if you go on Amazon, I think to this day there are T-shirts that you can buy that say 8646, which would obviously be a reference to the former president, Joe Biden.
1: Yeah.
0: So I would push back in the sense that I do think that there is rhetoric coming from the right that is also dangerous. I think the difference is qualitative in this sense. Like, somebody making a T-shirt and selling it on Amazon is not the same thing as the former director of the FBI using those sorts of terms.
1: Well, look, I'll just tell you this, and this is me speaking as an elected official now. This morning on Twitter, people were posting 8642, which is a reference to me. I'm the 42nd state auditor of Mississippi, and they were posting it on my account or on replying to statements that I had made. I have to open up my Facebook account every day and see people saying fully insane things, including death threats. So, like, once you get on this side of it and you start to see all this language, and then I have to look at the fact that there clearly are some people who are willing to go out there and do some crazy things. Like, you start to lose patience. You start to lose patience for the justifications and, oh, was it on a T-shirt or was it not? Like, just take it back a notch. For goodness sake, just take it back a notch. The future of our republic does not hinge on you eliminating some elected official. So don't even think about it. Don't talk about it. Don't say things that might convey that idea. Do you have the freedom to do that in our country? Yeah, you can walk right up to the line in our country and you can use very, very explosive language. But you should realize that maybe you shouldn't. Maybe ethically you should not.
0: Yeah, I think that's an important point, regardless, because I think there are some people listening who would say, hey, the right says some crazy stuff, the left says some crazy stuff. And to some degree, it depends on which side you're on, which one you believe is worse. I would look at it, though, and say, by and large, everybody needs to chill the hell out a little bit, right, and bring it down a notch. Because you're right, that there clearly are people who are motivated by this kind of language to do bad things. And just because you disagree with someone's politics, it should never be justification to cause them harm or to threaten harm towards them. It's completely unacceptable. I think you're also right in making what is an incredibly important point, is there's a difference between what you're legally allowed to do, what is permissible, and what you should do.
1: Yeah.
0: And people forget that very frequently in these debates. It's like, well, the law doesn't prohibit me from being a colossal jerk, so I'm going to be a colossal jerk. It's like, nah,
1: Maybe just don't. Maybe
0: right?
1: Just don't do it.
0: So the 8647 thing happens with Comey and the indictment, and a professor at Ole Miss, James Thomas, comes out and reposts the same picture with a caption that says waves in 1A, referring to the First Amendment, sort of like a dare, like, come and get me too.
1: Yep.
0: This is a professor that you've had some interactions with in the past, no stranger to controversy. Talk a little bit about his sort of role or ethos and how you've engaged with him in the past.
1: Sure, yeah. So prior to me even engaging with him, of course, he's had a history of pretty explosive social media posts telling folks to go stick their fingers in the salads of Republicans and take their food and distribute it in a restaurant because they're not good people. So lots of posts like that. And then my engagement with him involved something that he called a scholar strike. So he said on social media that he was engaging in a, quote, work stoppage, end quote, a scholar strike, and that that work stoppage was because he was protesting racial inequality in America and he wasn't going to be working. And so under under both the state constitution and state law, my lawyers told me that, look, you can't stop working and still be paid. For instance, under our state constitution, the state does not give out donations. We don't allow you to be paid for doing nothing in return. And so we told him he had to repay 2 days worth of pay if he's engaged in this work stoppage. He immediately backed up and he said, no. What I meant was that I was actually working. As it turns out, I did work. I was just saying some stuff on the internet. And then he simultaneously sued me for defamation, which is a case that is still going on, unfortunately. Not long ago, the Attorney General was representing me as state auditor in that case, and then she backed out. And so I no longer have representation from the Attorney General's office in that case. But the case is lingering and has been for some time.
0: So he reposted the 8647 yesterday. Lots of people jumped on it. We saw some national commentators reposting it. Obviously, you talked about it across your social media channels. And then I saw today that you essentially asked a public question to Ole Miss on X, Twitter, whatever we want to call it these days, which was essentially, what are you going to do about this, Ole Miss? What do you think the university should do in these circumstances? Because it's very, it's sort of eerily reminiscent of the situation with Lauren Stokes.
1: Maybe
0: not the same level, but kind of reminiscent of that situation where there's this tension between the First Amendment and, like, hey, we got to run a university, hopefully in a way that doesn't, like, alienate students and donors and things like that.
1: Yeah, well, again, let's go back to the First Amendment about what you're legally allowed to do and what you can be held accountable for, right? So at your work, your place of work, you could say, I hate my boss. He's the worst person in the world. Do you have a First Amendment right to do so? Yes, of course you do. Can your boss fire you for being insubordinate? Yes, of course he can. You know, so we have to look at this statement and what he did in that context. Does he have a right to say what he said in America? Apparently so, yeah. But

0: I'm accountable for being somebody that they don't want working there, who violates the university creed. I mean, the university has HR standards and they have a creed which sets out their core values for that institution. And if he violates that, then he shouldn't be working there. If you repeatedly violate it, you're building up a case for a reason why you should not be working there. So I just pose the question, what are the consequences for this? If the answer is nothing, you should say nothing. That we're allowing him to do this, that we think this is okay, this kind of language is okay, and you know, the donors and the students who might be going there and the taxpayers can make their decisions about whether they want to keep supporting that university accordingly. Or you could say he's going to be fired because he violated the university creed, and that statement does not conform with our values. That's an answer too.
1: And of course, I know that you know this, being a trained lawyer as well. There is a little bit of a distinction between a private employer's ability to fire that person and a public employer's ability to fire that person.
0: But they have fired people for explosive rhetoric in the past.
1: Right.
0: Got challenged in court and won.
1: Yeah. I mean, basically what you have to show is that it's a disruption to the operation of the core function of the business, right? And so it is a little bit of a different or harder standard, but not one that is impossible to deal with.
0: Yep.
1: We're talking with State Auditor Shad White. We've got to take a brief break. We will be right back.

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0: by that.
1: No,
0: which is,
1: Russ, no.
0: No, no, I have. So there is a part of me that thinks when these big things happen, both sides, and I don't want to, I'm doing the both sides thing, overreact, right? That it's never quite as good as what everybody on one side says it is, and it's never quite as bad as what everybody on the other side says it is. So, yeah. Like, today, a lot of Republicans in the state are celebrating this as a monumental thing, right? That's going to change the landscape of politics across the state, across the nation, et cetera. And then there are Democrats and pundits on the liberal end of the spectrum that are saying this is literally the worst thing that has ever happened, right? That this is white supremacy come to fruition. Mm-hmm. So I'm curious, when you look at it, it's clear from your public commentary that you think this was a good thing. How do you encapsulate what this means for the average Mississippian?
1: Well, I do think it's a big deal. I think your instinct to take a measured approach and not overreact to everything is exactly right. But this is a big deal because it fundamentally changes the way that states redistrict or can redistrict. So for those who haven't followed it, you know, basically states have been required for a long time to draw districts around racial lines in some cases. And so we have a district in Mississippi, the second congressional district, which is gerrymandered around racial lines. And the Supreme Court came back today and said that a district like that in Louisiana was unconstitutional. And so states no longer have to draw or carve out specific minority districts like Mississippi's second congressional district. Big picture, what does it mean? Well, I mean, I think the old way of doing things where we were required to draw out districts based on racial lines was frankly just demeaning and wrong. You know, it's based on this really wrongheaded assumption that all black people think alike and all brown people think alike and all white people think alike, and this really demeaning assumption that only white people can represent white people and only black people can represent black people. It's just an absurd racialization of politics, which I think leads to more animosity, leads to more hatred. And so it's a good thing that that is being put aside now. And you could have districts in Mississippi, four new districts, where, you know, an elected representative has to actually think about what do white people and black people think about this issue. When I vote on this, I have to think about both because I have both in my district. That's a good thing. There's nothing wrong with that. And so I think we'll end up with better districts as a result.
0: So the case that led to this is a very interesting case. And I'll nerd out with you a little bit for a second. Maybe the listeners will like this.
1: Everyone
0: maybe
1: goes
0: they
1: to sleep, but let's do it.
0: But let's do it.
1: Yeah.
0: So you... you had a situation there where a federal district judge, using Section 2 of the Voting Rights Act, said, Louisiana, you've got to create a second minority-majority district, a second district that is comprised of a majority of African-Americans mm-hmm. in the state. The state then complies with that order, and then people sue them, the state, for creating racial preference and creating a second congressional district. So what the Supreme Court was really deciding at some level was who was actually imposing racial preferences.
1: Yes. Yep.
0: And what they said was that the Section 2 of the Voting Rights Act does not require states to use race in order to create new districts. And in fact, using race as the sole basis for the creation of a new district violates the U.S. Constitution.
1: Yep. Yep.
0: So that's the essence of what got decided. I think a lot of people are going to say, well, the Supreme Court is creating new law. In reality, they're just saying this is what the Constitution has always said. And these are the limits that are in place because of the Constitution.
1: And frankly, if you're an alien and you dropped here today and you read our Constitution and you read the Voting Rights Act, I think the logical conclusion you would come to is that there's no reason for these two bodies of law to be forcing states to create these districts drawn around racial lines. That's I think, the plain reading of those two things together. So to go back to your original point, this could be a big deal. Depends on what happens next, right? So this opens the door to Mississippi redrawing its congressional lines. But lawmakers, politicians are going to have to come together and vote on new lines. And so now I think we're going to see if they're going to come back and do that. The governor's called a special session, which looks like it may happen in 3 weeks based on his call. And they will have the opportunity potentially to redraw these lines. And you could have four new congressional districts, and the second congressional district, which has been drawn to protect Benny Thompson, might no longer exist in the way that it does right now.
0: So the governor's current call for the special session is explicitly related to the Mississippi Supreme Court's districts.
1: Yep.
0: Because you had a federal judge, Sharon Aycock, who said that essentially the Supreme Court districts, which are literally just drawn straight across the state, north, central, and south, had violated Section 2. And she did that on the basis of disparate impact, which the Supreme Court basically said is not the standard anymore as of today. Yep. You've got to show actual intentional discrimination, racial discrimination for a Section 2 claim. So the callback, at least right now, relates specifically to the Supreme Court. Are you of the thought that that special session call is going to be expanded to address congressional districts?
1: I have not talked to the governor. I have no idea what they're thinking. But the governor tweeted, you know, earlier today that Calais was a huge win. You know, he tweeted that Dobbs and Calais were proof that Louisiana and Mississippi were helping to save the country. So I think based on the connotation of that tweet, he clearly thinks this is a big deal and provides us a new opportunity. I do think that there's going to be folks at the national level who say, look, we need to take this opportunity to draw fairer districts, and they'll start making that case, and we'll see. We'll see.
0: Isn't it possible that the consequence of this is just that red states get redder and blue states get bluer? I mean, Virginia's a great example of this, right? They just passed a referendum to essentially eliminate four Republican congressional districts, and to redistrict in a way that the Virginia congressional delegation will now be 10-1 Democrat, even though if you were to look at the population, you know, it's 55-45 Democrat to Republican, right?
1: Yeah.
0: Are you at all concerned that this is just sort of a race to the bottom where, like, states just, like, go super red and super blue?
1: No, because if you look at the individual districts in those states like Florida, the individual districts are actually going to be a little bit more purple. So think about it in the context of Mississippi. We have four districts, right? We have one very blue district. We have three really red districts. If we redrew those, we probably would end up with two pretty red districts and two red districts, which would be, you know, closer to being purpley than what they are right now. So again, you could say, well, look at the state. It's all full of red districts now. Yeah, but you've got two representatives who are actually going to have to listen to some Democrats and you know, think about what those folks are considering when they're making their decisions about how to vote. So I don't know. I don't see that as a big problem, because I don't just look at the state's map and see two colors. I think about what those individual districts are going to be like.
0: So let's say that we wake up a year from now and there are now four Republican congressional districts in the state of Mississippi. Folks that are in the state that have been concerned about, you know, dilution of African-American voting rights, I would imagine they're not going to be pleased with that scenario. So when you look at it, like we talked about this earlier, like the difference between can and should. So maybe the Calais decision means that the state can redistrict that way. Should the state redistrict that way if the end result is that 40% of our population no longer feels like they have representation in Congress?
1: I think that is what you just said is a problematic sentence, because I don't believe that 40% of the population, all the black folks in Mississippi, believe that they have to be represented by a black person in order to have quote unquote representation. And I don't think that we have to assume that just because somebody's skin color is a certain way that they believe a certain thing. You know, ultimately what everybody wants, regardless of the color of your skin, is you want a good representative. You want to lead a good life. You want a good job. You want to be able to take your kids to the hospital and send them to a good school. Like, this is what everybody wants, right? And so I don't think we should just assume that, oh, we have to have a specific district drawn for a black representative in order for those folks who live in that district to be represented. I encounter this in my own life all the time. You know, my wife is not white. I have people who come up to me all the time and say, man, your wife must really hate all of your political beliefs. I'm like, have you met her? Like, do you even know about the person that you're talking about?
0: Sure.
1: You have no clue. She's more conservative than I am on a few things. So, like, I just don't have this belief that you cannot be represented unless you are represented by somebody who looks, sounds, acts, and has the same skin color as you.
0: Yeah, no, I certainly think it's dangerous to have the thought process that any voting bloc is homogeneous, right?
1: Yeah.
0: That people have different desires, different fears, different things that drive them. I think that you will see a great deal of consternation at some level if the end result is that we have four Republican congressional districts. It may be that that's still the right thing to do because it's more representative of the state of Mississippi. But I think it would be naive to suggest that there wouldn't be consternation over that.
1: Oh, you'll have some, especially among black elected officials who wanted to be elected to Congress one day. There's going to be a few of them who are real mad. There's no doubt about that. But again, we have to do the right thing for the state. And you have to have districts that are common sense, you know, keep cities and counties that are similar together. And there's going to be a way to do that. And that probably looks different from the way the map is drawn right now.
0: State Auditor Shad White, thanks for coming in. This could have been a longer conversation. Appreciate you coming in.
1: Yeah, thanks, man.
0: We'll be right back with Senator Briggs Hobson.

You're listening to The Sit-Down right here on MPB Think Radio. I'm your host, Russell Tino, joined today by State Auditor Shad White in the first half hour. In the second half hour, we'll be joined by Senate Appropriations Chairman Brig Hobson. Big decision came down today. Wasn't necessarily expecting it today. When you and I first talked about you coming in, we were going to focus on this White House Correspondents' Dinner and what went on with Comey and James Thomas and everything. And I think this is a bigger story than that for lots of reasons. The long-term impact of it is bigger. I want to start, though, by suggesting that maybe I've become a wet blanket in my old age and explain what I mean.

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0: You're listening to The Sit Down right here on MPB Think Radio. I'm your host, Russell Tino, joined now by State Senator Briggs Hobson, Chairman of Appropriations, lawyer extraordinaire, sitting in his lawyer's office. It looks like a lawyer's office.
1: It is. I'm back to practicing law now that I've put down the gavel for the legislative session. I'm back to the old law practice.
0: Well, you know, there are some disheveled papers laying around. Like every good lawyer, you've got sports memorabilia in the background from dreams of years past when you thought you were going to be in the NBA or something. So, good to see you, man.
1: It's always good to be with you. You and I have not had enough good discussions this session, but we do communicate periodically. This session seems like we've missed each other too often.
0: Yeah, no, I'm glad to visit with you. So I want to dig in a little bit on the session, but maybe start more recently than that. You guys recently came back in session briefly for the putative goal of maybe overturning some vetoes that the governor had issued that there was disagreement on, and that ended up not coming to fruition. There's been a lot of commentary on that. I just want to give you a chance maybe to walk through kind of what you thought was going to happen, what happened, why it happened the way it did.
1: Well, first of all, you have to understand the governor, when you're still in session, has fewer number of days to sign bills or veto bills. And so we had a short timetable after the governor's veto to consider coming back into session. I think it was 2 days, if I remember correctly. I want to say those vetoes came out on Monday. I'm not positive about that, but the session had been called for Wednesday. If the lieutenant governor and the speaker did not agree, we were going to have to come back on Wednesday. And I think what happened when we got back in, Russ, is that there were a few things that were on the table, most probably importantly of which were the Rural Health Transformation Grant Program. And then the other two that were talked about a lot were the Gulf Coast Research, Gulf Coast Restoration Funds, and golly, there was one other one I'm drawing a blank on. But anyway, there were about three topics that people were looking at. It was the projects bill. And so I think what we found is that people had not really had a chance to kind of consider whether they felt like it was veto override worthy by the time we got in. And what I saw in that process was when people started coming in that morning, you had a lot of different opinions. I think some people actually discussed with their colleagues, maybe changed their minds to where they thought they might be. And you never really found a coalescence. And maybe even the surprise for me towards the end was that because nothing got done on rural health transformation, then the Democrats banded together, and decided they weren't going to vote for any of the overrides on things like the GCRF issue. And that mainly related to a loan program that was to be administered for GCRF projects, coast projects that we had appropriated.
0: Is that exercise that you guys went through, is that simply a byproduct of, hey, there were disagreement on these handful of things, or is that a natural byproduct of the fact that, hey, Republicans have one-party rule, the nature of that one-party rule is that, like, everybody's kind of jostling for what they think is best, and over time, those sorts of disagreements or those cracks in the concrete are just going to pop up?
1: Well, that's a great question. You know, maybe second thing you said in there, and that is you have to look at the fact that you got a Republican governor, Republican legislature, and traditionally it has not been, I would say, perceived real well when you start flippantly overriding a governor. You know, I take that very seriously. The governor has his role in examining bills and deciding what he thinks is right. And so when the governor vetoes that, he must have some serious concern. Now, that doesn't mean that I, as a legislator, don't have the authority and the right to go back in and override it. I think he's really missed the mark on that. But you do take that seriously. I think you should think long and hard as a legislator before you just decide to go in and override. Now, some people don't feel that way. They just feel like, look, it's our prerogative as a legislator to override, so we can override. And certainly we can if we've got two-thirds of the votes. But you know, that's something that I felt like you have to look at with a real stern look to make sure that you're doing the right thing there. So, and then the second part, I think that you included in there was how do we examine that? And I think in some cases it's more personal or parochial. You know, for instance, if it's a Gulf Coast project, and if I lived on the coast or had a real affinity for that project, I might look at it one way, where somebody in North Mississippi is going to look at it a totally different way. They don't care that much about that project. And so that's you have that happen sometimes, too. And then I think, and let me add this one other thing, with the Rural Health Transformation Grant, there was always a big issue of, while I thought what we did was probably right, there was certainly reason for pause when you consider some of the considerations, I'm not going to say dictates, but the regs, if you will, came down from the feds on how to use those funds. I was greatly concerned that we didn't want to do anything to inhibit the implementation of those funds or to mess up future receipt of funds, which is a possibility. But I also felt like, as it related to the health information exchange, it probably would have been better had we had the procurement process in place and been able to go through that. But maybe we didn't have the time, Russ, and that was certainly, I think, the governor's position, is that if we slowed down the procurement, any part of it, then we may mess up other parts of that.
0: So you mentioned one of the things was the special projects bill. Sometimes people refer to it as the Christmas tree bill. There's different euphemisms about that bill. There's a lot of criticism around the process for special projects. You're an appropriator. Walk us through why you think that bill is necessary, what people maybe don't understand about that bill, because I think a lot of people just see a big number at the end of session. What was it, $680 million this session of projects? And that includes some university spending and whatnot. But like,
1: yeah, that's a fair way to discuss that, because when you look at – let me can I back up and explain this for the listener that may not understand?
0: Sure, yeah, that's what I want.
1: Yeah, through the appropriations process – there's a certain amount of CapEx dollars that we spend. Capital expense, by the way, is the money that we actually have into a fund that's in excess from previous years. So we budget less and our revenue's greater. We have funds that go into our rainy day fund, and after that's filled, we have a separate fund, the capital expense fund, and the excess money goes to that. So out of those additional CapEx funds this year, we spent right at $200 million on appropriations issues. And people say, wow, that's a lot of money. Well, you know what? $100 million that was spent to shore up the Medicaid hole that we were in. Another $45 million was to pay for R&R, repair and rehab, renovation for our state buildings. And then about $27 million, I think it was, or $25 to $27 million spent on technology improvements, cybersecurity improvements around the state at various agencies. So out of $200 million that we spent, Russ, in the budget, in the part of the budget that I deal with on a regular basis, what, 85% or more was spent on three things: Medicaid, fixing up and maintaining our state assets, our buildings, and technology increases. So I was real pleased with the way that was spent. Now, you look at some other things, a big chunk, for instance, was spent on a road project trying to get Madison County I-55 improved. That's a big issue. So we spent a good bit of money there. And then you start looking at other bigger projects that were state projects that we use CapEx money on. And then you get back down to what is considered the, if you want to call it Christmas tree or projects bill, that's when you have things in local districts. Sometimes they're state assets in an area. Sometimes they're local assets, city, county, association, you know, fire association, maybe, or even sometimes improvements to a veterans home, veterans fund, or something like that, VFW.
0: So that
1: different projects.
0: So you guys may be about to get called back into session. The governor, prior to the decision today by the U.S. Supreme Court, had said once the decision came down in the Calais case that within 21 days he wanted to have a special session specific to the Mississippi Supreme Court redistricting. The legislature finished this session without an agreement on redistricting the Mississippi Supreme Court after a U.S. district judge had ordered essentially the legislature of the state to come up with a new plan because of her perception that the state had violated Section 2 of the Voting Rights Act. Is that close to a good summary?
1: I did catch the last 2 minutes of yours and Auditor Shad White's discussion here, so I heard a little bit of it. But yeah, that's close to setting the state.
0: Well, and feel free to correct me if you think I got that wrong. I guess I'm wondering what, based on the decision today, and I don't know if you had a chance to look at it or not, but what exactly does the legislature have to do at this point with respect to Supreme Court redistricting? Because it really seemed to me that the case today pretty much invalidated or cut against Judge Aycock's ruling in the first place.
1: Yeah, I have not had a chance to review. I am aware that that ruling came down. I've seen the blurbs on it. It's all Russ. I've been out of town for a couple of days, flew in late last night. I'm working about 4 hours of sleep right now. So I got in this morning back to my law practice.
0: So you're saying I'm being unfair is what I hear.
1: Here's my point. I have been so busy with my law practice today that I have not had a chance to dig into that case. I am aware, let me hit it at high points. I'm aware that the Supreme Court determined that it appears that a blanket section, the old Section 2 Voting Rights Act claims are going away. However, they left open that specific actions by a state in redistricting could be there. So that's the kind of stuff as an attorney that I want to look at carefully to make sure that what we do with the state, and this relates to our Supreme Court districts, our legislative districts, and our congressional districts, that we're making the right decision, that we don't end up back in a lawsuit. But I definitely think there is certainly the Supreme Court has opened up the idea in America that people ought to be able to draw districts that are not targeted one way or the other, but they don't have to specifically gerrymander a district to target or help out or hurt somebody. That's wrong. And I think that's a good thing. Again, without seeing the whole ruling, I think that's a good thing that our Supreme Court has recognized that we don't need to do that.
0: So if you caught the last end of the interview with Auditor White, he was essentially making the case that the state should do congressional redistricting in a way that eliminates Benny Thompson's representation in that congressional district. Happens to be the congressional district that you live in, right? When you hear that, or when you hear conversation about, and this is happening not just in Mississippi, Virginia just did this, going the other direction with Democrats taking a bunch of seats away from Republicans. What is your sort of initial gut reaction to the idea that, hey, this decision came down, it seems to give us more leeway or permissibility to rewrite districts, let's go in and create four Republican districts?
1: Well, I think there are two. When Calais first came, when it was initially being considered by the Supreme Court, I kind of went through this analysis in my mind based on the understanding that I've had over the years, being involved in the Senate, of how redistricting works. I've been fairly involved with that. I'm not an expert, I would say, but I'm involved enough at a high enough level where I do understand the general principles of this. And one of the things, I don't know if this is in the opinion or not, Russ, and you may have read it, you can tell me if I'm right or wrong, but I thought one of the things that the court should be considering is the importance of state rights, states' rights, obviously not with the intent to discriminate against anyone, a particular race or class of people. That shouldn't happen. But I feel like our founding fathers set it up, the balance between our federal government and our state governments is that states should have a right to draw things the way they see fit, to draw up the representation they have the right without discriminating or you know, going after one class of person. And I'm wondering if they're sending the signal, I do want to read the opinion, that this is really a state issue that we need to deal with. And if that's the case, we ought to be drawing districts that make sense, that aren't, you know, crazy districts drawn one way or the other for one side or the other. I heard the auditor mention this, and it's an interesting proposition, is that you could in Mississippi end up with conceivably two really red districts and two purple districts. You know, you could end up with you know, maybe end up back to where we are now, maybe three red, one blue, but it would be maybe the margins would be a lot narrower in some of those districts, at least two of those, if not even three districts, where you didn't have to look at it. And again, it's not about race, it's about philosophies, it's about DNR a lot of times, general philosophy. So that is something that I think we have to look at as a state.
0: Yeah, it will be interesting when you get a chance to read it, because you will find that it is way more complex and nuanced than anything that you're reading or hearing in representing what it did. There were a lot of people that predicted that they were going to invalidate Section 2 of the Voting Rights Act in its entirety and rule the entire section unconstitutional. They did not do that. What they did was they essentially went back in and said, hey, the standard is no longer going to be based on discriminatory effects. You're going to actually have to demonstrate intentionality and racial discrimination when it comes to trying to dilute vote. In my mind, they actually got as close to what the 15th Amendment actually says about voting as you could potentially get. But like Justice Thomas, as an example, essentially wrote a concurrence in which he said, I would have just gotten rid of the entirety of Section 2. So from a lawyer standpoint, and we may be the only ones that are interested in this, it actually is a fascinating, very long but fascinating read of legal analysis. I asked Shad this. You know, I do think that there is an element of, you can say that the end result would be that there's a recognition that, you know, a white person can represent a black citizen or a black citizen can represent a white citizen. And I fundamentally believe that. But there's also at some level got to be some recognition that if you look at voting patterns, that white citizens tend to vote for white candidates and black citizens tend to vote for black candidates. And really that there's overlap between those race-based decisions and partisan decisions. The Supreme Court even acknowledged this in the opinion, which was essentially that, you know, there are circumstances in which it's almost a one-to-one overlap between black voters voting Democrat and white voters voting Republican, and that it's really hard to distinguish between those things.
1: Okay, was there a question in that, Russ?
0: Yeah, I was just curious what you think about it. I mean, I think the question is, let's say the state goes ahead and redistricts with four congressional districts that are Republican. Don't you think that people in your district are going to feel like something was taken away from them?
1: Yeah, I think that it wouldn't be drawn as much for Republican as it is for drawing districts that kind of make sense. There's a coalescence. I mean, obviously, where I live in Vicksburg is quite different than Tupelo, is quite different from Gulfport or, you know, Ellisville, let's say, or Cahoma County. Some of those kind of go together and some don't. And I think that's what we ought to be looking at is I live in a district that's close racially, and that's fine. You know, that's the district that I live in. I hope I've been a good senator for the people in my district, regardless of color or even party. I know there are people that aren't in my party that disagree with my vote sometimes. I get that. But I hope that they recognize that you have someone who is considering all the issues, looking at evaluating these things, analyzing what he or she thinks is best for the state of Mississippi or for their district, and making the good decisions. And that while you don't always agree, nobody's going to bat 1,000 in the job that we do as legislators. You're going to have people, even some of my staunchest supporters, get mad at me sometimes about a certain vote I've got, and then sometimes I have people that, if you generally think that I do a poor job on most things, then you're not going to want to vote for me. But if you think I do a really good job on most things, you've got a few that you don't agree with, then you hopefully will think that that's the person that can represent, whether it's Republican, Democrat. Sometimes you know that just an overall party philosophy is going to divide you, but other times there are things that sometimes might be, you know, it crosses lines. Republican and Democrats get together on a particular issue or a lot of issues. In fact, it's amazing because you know how this is for us. The press covers the times we're most divided. We don't get a lot of coverage in those things where we vote alike. R&D, we vote on several and so many issues at the state level alike.
0: Yeah, that certainly happens more frequently at the state level than you could ever expect it to happen at the congressional level. So we got just a couple minutes left. I'm curious because 2027 is on the horizon and lots of names get thrown about. And I've not ever heard you say, hey, I'm looking at running for something else. But your name is constantly mentioned in reference to other statewide races. I've heard your name mentioned in reference to the lieutenant governor's race. I heard your name mentioned in reference to the attorney general's race, the secretary of state's race. Are you considering any of those things? And what would be the thought process that you'd go through in order to decide, hey, I want to jump into something else?
1: Well, I'm going to let you know when the time is right. I'll let you know what I'm planning on doing, but it won't be today, but I'll let you know when it's right.
0: Well, you know, at a minimum, it's got to be a little flattering that people do like to mention you, right? And I think some of that probably is a byproduct of some of what you just described, which is at least my read of you has always been that you try to represent everybody in your district. And I think that's true when I've agreed with you and when I've disagreed with you, that there's an earnestness about the way that you approach the job.
1: Well, I thank you for that. And you and I have had some good, frank discussions about things that are really important and have deep meaning and consequences for the state of Mississippi. And what I've always tried to do is listen to all sides and make the best decision I can make. When I got into this business, I wanted to be open to discuss it with anybody. I don't care who you are, what your background is. I want to hear what you have to say. I may not agree with you then, but I want to be able to listen to everybody.
0: Senator Hobson, thank you for joining us today. We'll have to have you back on. 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Today's show was produced by Jermaine Flood. Was live stream production by Abram Nanny. For my guest, state auditor Shad White, state senator Briggs Hobson, I'm Russell Tino. 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
1: Mainly dry weather coming in for a lot of the state of Mississippi here in the near term, but we do have some changes on the horizon through the latter half of the week and into the weekend, seeing the return of some showers and storms. Clear this evening and tonight, Boonville, our low 70s, low 90s coming in Thursday with some sun, and then some scattered thunderstorms arriving by Friday. The forecast for the Greenville area, pretty clear out there tonight, our low mid-70s, and we are sunny on Thursday, the high 95. Pop-up showers coming our way on Friday. Forecast for the Macomb area, clear tonight, a low 70s. Sunny conditions for Thursday, looks like for Friday too, with highs middle 90s. I'm meteorologist Jennifer Naramore. This is Think Radio.
2: From the Center for Investigative Reporting and PRX, this is Reveal. I'm Al Letson. Residents in a small North Carolina town are frustrated with the news.
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2: Today on Reveal, repairing the cracked foundation of the Fourth Estate. 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
8: Live from NPR News in Washington, I'm Ryland Barton. The U.S. is launching more of what it calls self-defense strikes against targets in Iran. According to a statement from U.S. Central Command, the strikes came at the commander-in-chief's direction and are, quote, in response to Iran's unwarranted and continued aggression. Earlier today, Trump said Iran has, quote, taken too long to negotiate a deal. He says the U.S. was retaliating for Iran downing an Apache helicopter earlier this week.
9: We're going to be attacking them very hard.
10: Resuming bombing?
9: We are. Based on the helicopter, I guess we have the right to do that. You know, they shot down a very incredible machine.
8: Tehran fired back at U.S. allied countries in the region today. The escalating attacks are threatening to derail efforts to end the war. Federal employees are being notified that they could soon be reclassified as at-will employees, making it easier to fire them. From member station WAMU, Jenny Abamu reports this comes after President Trump signed an order stripping protections from thousands of federal workers.
11: This month, federal workers started getting emails about a new job classification called Schedule Policy / Career. According to multiple employees at the National Institutes of Health in Maryland, all of whom requested anonymity because they feared retribution. One message reviewed by WAMU that went out to employees at the Department of Health and Human Services said notices about classification changes would be sent throughout the week. The classification change means the employee is at will and stripped of long-standing civil service protections. This follows a June 3rd executive order from President Trump. Federal unions are fighting the order in court. Employees say they're still waiting to learn how many federal workers are affected. For NPR News, I'm Jenny Abamu in Bethesda.
8: The Men's Soccer World Cup kicks off tomorrow with games hosted in U.S., Mexico, and Canada. The head of FIFA says he doesn't regret selecting the U.S. as one of the hosts, despite stories of visa denials and border control passage issues for players, staff, and fans. NPR's Becky Sullivan reports.
12: After facing questions about ticket prices, visa issues, and Iran, FIFA President Gianni Infantino was asked point blank, do you regret choosing the U.S. to host this tournament?
13: No, I don't regret anything. I think
12: he dismissed the suggestion that there have been more challenges than in years past.
13: It's normal for an event of this magnitude. I'd always hope there are no issues, but hey, that's what we have to deal with.
12: The Iranian team was forced to relocate their base camp to Tijuana. The team will fly in for their three group stage games in the U.S. A Somali referee was denied entry altogether earlier this week. Infantino called that situation unfortunate, but said at the end of the day, security decisions are up to the host country. Becky Sullivan, NPR News.
8: Another sell-off for AI stocks dragged the U.S. market down today. The Nasdaq slid nearly 2%. The Dow tumbled more than 1.75%. 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
15: The time is 5:04. I'm Gaylene James. This is MPB News. State lawmakers are taking a closer look at whether Mississippi should merge some school districts. Right now, the state has more than 130 of them. Republican Representative Rob Roberson of Starkville says cutting that number could save money and better serve communities. He also says any changes would take time and require input from local communities.
16: Octobah and Starkville consolidated several years ago, and it was hard. It's a tough job to do, but anything worth doing is worth doing right, and it's worth moving forward through this methodically. And it's been a blessing for our community.
15: Critics warn consolidation could mean longer bus rides for students in rural areas. A $16 million bond is set for a Jackson man accused of sexually abusing two young girls. Stephen Renee Dickens was in court today on 8 abuse counts involving a 5-year-old and a 13-year-old. WLBT reports the judge ordered Dickens to have no contact with children under 18. The Children's Advocacy Center confirmed the victim's stories in this case. Pascagoula is moving forward with a major upgrade to police services on the east side of the city. Leaders are turning a vacant gas station into a new police substation on Old Mobile Highway and Shitcott Street. They say the project will improve public safety and support future growth. Deputy Police Chief John Lynn says it will also make services easier to reach residents who have to drive all the way across town.
17: We have an urban renewal plan for East Pascagoula, and we really feel like this is probably the first step for that plan for great things to happen out there.
15: Construction is expected to be finished in early 2027. This is MPB News on Think Radio, Mississippi Public Broadcasting.
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2: From the Center for Investigative Reporting and PRX, this is Reveal. I'm Al Letson. The Corner Cafe sits on the main street in Elizabethtown, North Carolina. My friend, journalist, and radio reporter John Bewin is here to talk to a group of locals. John walks up to a half a dozen men sitting around a table in the middle of the cafe. They're regulars.
19: Name's Ray.
20: Ray, nice to meet you, Ray.
21: Rudy.
20: Nice to meet you.
2: These guys meet here every weekday. They're in their late 60s and older. Several of them tell John that an important reason they show up here is to find out what's going on in their community. How these guys find out what's going on around them is actually why John came here today. Elizabethtown is teeny, population 3,000 plus. It's in Bladen County in what's known as the border belt with South Carolina. And local news is pretty barren, especially compared to what it was a few decades ago.
22: We don't have a source. The Bladen Journal puts some.
2: This is Ray Cross, the retired dentist. Throughout the 80s and part of the 90s, Ray's wife, Denise Cross, used to work at the local paper, the Bladen Journal. Eventually, she served as the editor. Now, back then, the paper had a staff of several full-time reporters.
22: And, you know, they'd have somebody, if there was a commissioner's meeting, somebody was there and gave you a report. If there was a board of education, somebody was there and gave a report. You get nothing.
23: You didn't think we were important.
22: They tell you there's going to be a meeting, not what happened, what's going on, anything. So there was a Blaine County Planning Board meeting last night about a big issue, and you won't hear what it's about. We are really in a starved area as far as local news goes.
24: We actually looked at the Blaine Journal.
2: The business model for news has all but collapsed in the U.S., especially at the local level, killing off reporting jobs and leaving thousands of communities without the information they need to act as citizens. Another crisis facing journalism, trust.
0: 50 years ago, more than 70% of Americans said they had confidence in the media. Now, that number is less than 30%. Today, we're going to dig into why so many journalism organizations have gone the way of the dodo, and what can be done for the ones remaining to rebuild trust with their audiences. To do this, we're partnering with Scene on Radio, the podcast from PRX and the Kenan Institute for Ethics at Duke University. Later, we'll hear from co-host Chenjerai Kumanyika, but first, reporter and host John Biewen picks up the story at the diner in Elizabethtown.
1: The men around the table at the corner cafe, lamenting the decline of their local paper, recognize that the economics of the newspaper business changed.
19: Of course, you got to have some, sell advertisements to make it a go of it and that type of thing. But just the small markets started to suffer.
21: You actually looked at the Blade Girl?
1: That's Robin Summerlin, who owns a local business, asking if I've ever read the Bladen Journal. It serves this county of 30,000 people and comes out weekly.
23: In my opinion, it's nothing but fluff. The headline the other day was 550 people running in the race at Lou Mill. That was the number one top story. No news news.
1: Hear that? No news news.
19: But once again, it's just him and his wife at the paper. Isn't that right?
25: Yeah, they have an office person.
26: We're in one of the biggest counties, and you know, we go from East Arcadia all the way over to White Oak. And
1: when I met Mark DeLapp in 2025, he was the editor and general manager of the Bladen Journal. He has since retired. He's not from Bladen County, and the paper's owners aren't either. DeLapp ran the paper for Champion Media, based 170 miles away near Charlotte. Champion owns a collection of small-town papers in seven states.
27: Right now, we're heading toward the downtown area. The courthouse is over to the left.
1: The Bladen Journal's history in Elizabethtown dates to 1898. It was independently owned until the 2000s, when a newspaper chain acquired it. It was sold several more times before Champion bought it in 2017. Mark DeLapp is originally from Wisconsin. Before coming to the Journal in 2024, he edited rural newspapers in Minnesota, Iowa, and Wyoming.
27: I've been used to working in areas where I'm the staff. Here, when I came here, it was the same thing, and that appeals to me because I have the creative control of the of what goes into the newspaper.
1: DeLapp does have a customer service rep, a part-time sports editor who mainly covers the high school teams, and a few unpaid contributors, including his wife, who writes a food column. Mark inherited a Bladen Journal that had already been downsized. He talks with pride about changes he's made, like ramping up the use of photography.
27: We went from maybe having maybe four or five, maybe up to eight pictures in the newspaper to almost 40 pictures a week. I'm a photographer, so that's kind of one of my passions.
1: Mark's own articles are usually profiles of local people and other features, or light personal essays, for example, about his failed attempts to raise houseplants. He admits there's not a lot of news news in his paper.
27: It is a small community. It's not like we've got a lot of news. We have to prioritize what we are putting in. I write so much content sometimes during the week that things sometimes don't get in.
1: DeLapp knows that some in the community are not satisfied with the Journal in its current state. But he says that's the life of a journalist. You won't please everyone.
27: Some people have said this is the best it's ever been. And some say, no, you don't cover everything you're supposed to cover and things like this. And so when you got one person trying to run to all the stories and cover it all, that's, I think, the best you can do.
1: No question, DeLapp has a tough job. But the bare-bones staffing of a newspaper like the Journal can affect not only the stories that it covers and doesn't cover, but also the quality of its journalism.
3: The confidence and the trust has really, really diminished.
1: This is Althea Weaver. She lives in the tiny, mostly black town of East Arcadia, 25 miles from Elizabethtown. She was chair of the Democratic Party in Bladen County from 2023 until the spring of 2025.
3: Sometimes there's editorials that are in the Bladen Journal that I would call questionable.
1: A disturbing example, she says, came in 2024. The day before the general election, November 4th, the Bladen Journal printed a statement from Weaver's Republican counterpart that contained inflammatory misinformation.
3: The Republican Party chair, he put an article that was very, very controversial. Talked about immigrants in Bladen County being allowed to vote and they were not registered, and just stirred up a whole bunch of controversy that was not true.
1: The claim was that undocumented immigrants were voting, which of course would be illegal. It would have been one thing if the paper had quoted the man making these accusations in a news article while accurately identifying him as a partisan official and pointing out there was no evidence for his claims, which there wasn't, according to the North Carolina Election Board. Instead, the Bladen Journal published this. The following was sent via email from Wayne Schaefer of the Board of Elections. FYI, important to note that Hispanic voters are suddenly showing up at the polls at the last minute, despite 17 days of available early voting. We are seeing reports of Guatemalan and Venezuelan individuals showing up to vote, but not all of them have proof of citizenship or of legitimate photo ID. If you see this sort of thing going on... In case you didn't catch it, the article had a serious factual error, aside from the unsubstantiated allegations about voter fraud. It wrongly identified the author of the statement, Wayne Schaefer, as being a member of the Bladen County Election Board, when in fact he was the county Republican Party chairman. Not a nonpartisan government official, but very much a partisan player. The paper's manager and editor, Mark DeLapp, told me it was an honest mistake and not his fault.
27: That was kind of a strange situation.
1: DeLapp said he mistakenly described Schaefer as being with the County Board of Elections because a member of that board emailed him Schaefer's statement, along with other information from the board.
27: We pretty much just print what the Board of Elections sends us.
1: DeLapp said a board member named Michael Acock sent him the Schaefer statement.
4: Hello.
1: Hello, Mr. Acock. When I reached him on the phone, Mike John Acock, Ewing, a Republican member of the five-member election board, confirmed that he'd received the statement about illegal voting written by the GOP chairman and passed it on to Mark DeLapp at the newspaper. He told me he's sure that DeLapp knew who Wayne Schaefer was, so he can't explain why DeLapp's article misidentified Schaefer as part of the election board.
4: I am regretful that Mr. DeLapp apparently had a lapse or whatever and got it wrong. Sorry that happened. It happened. You can't go back and fix it. I am confident that it wasn't oopsie, if you will. He did not mean anything malicious by it.
1: Mark DeLapp concedes that his paper printed false information. But despite a request from the State Board of Elections that he issue a correction, he told me he'd felt no need to do so.
27: I would not have run a correction because it came out of their office.
1: That is, from the County Election Board.
27: If I write something and I make a mistake, I'll write a correction. But if I didn't write it, how am I going to correct it? That's not journalism.
1: Actually, it is journalism. DeLapp printed a factual error, not to mention explosive, baseless allegations. Good reporting would have meant correcting those errors. To understand the collapse of the local news economy in places like rural North Carolina, I went to see one of the nation's leading experts on that trend, Penelope Muse Abernathy. As it happens, she lives in the border belt, an hour's drive west of Elizabethtown.
5: I'm Penny.
6: I'm Penny John.
1: We're in Scotland County now, near the county seat of Laurinburg.
5: You're almost at peak for the azaleas and the rhododendron. But
1: Penny lives with her husband in her childhood home, which she tells me her parents built themselves after World War II.
5: What people don't realize is when you're living in the country, it's always something. I mean, it is.
1: Abernathy decided to come home in retirement, but she had a long career holding important jobs elsewhere.
5: I am a retired professor, retired business executive for the Wall Street Journal, New York Times, and Harvard Business Review, and a journalist. And once a journalist, always a journalist.
1: Abernathy ended her career in academia at the University of North Carolina and then at Northwestern. She's one of the nation's leading experts on the collapse of the journalism industry, and in particular on news deserts. More on what that means in a minute. Penny's story offers a revealing window into the media crackup, especially in newspapers, and how it flowed from bigger technological and economic changes.
5: The summer after I graduated from high school, I started as a journalist at the Laurinburg Exchange right here.
1: The Laurinburg Exchange, which serves Scotland County, is another weekly

0: Scotland County, is another weekly that dates to the 19th century. Today, it's owned by the same chain that owns the Bladen Journal and has a similar skeleton staff. Penny went to the University of North Carolina in the early 70s, working summers at the Laurinburg and Greensboro newspapers. After graduating, she reported for papers in North Carolina, Kansas, and finally at a Dallas daily that no longer exists.
1: While at the Dallas Times Herald, I had one of those great epiphanies where you realize that the great journalism war that was going on then was not going to necessarily be won by good journalism.
0: At the time, in the early 1980s, Dallas was one of the last cities that still had two daily papers fighting for dominance and survival, the Times Herald and the Morning News. Both had good reporters who covered the city well, she says. But Penny saw that her paper was going to lose out because of unwise business decisions
1: that were often being made by chains with leaders who lived out of the community and basically focused on the profit.
0: Penny reached out to a trusted mentor, an executive with the Knight Ridder newspaper chain.
1: And I called him up and I said, I've just realized the war is going to be lost here. And he said, if you care about good journalism, you need to learn the business.
0: Abernathy got a mid-career fellowship at Columbia to study business and economics journalism. She stayed to get her MBA and learn finance.
1: And, you know, what it did is it taught me to understand what was going on with private equity at that point. It taught me how to understand hedge funds.
0: In other words, she got educated about the piles of capital that drive what happens in the U.S. economy, including the news industry, and how the people who move that money around really operate. The deep economic changes of the last few decades are key to the story of American journalism and its collapse. But before we tell that story, here's Penny talking about happier times, just one or two generations ago.
1: I think the kind of golden age of newspaper journalism was from the late 70s up through the early aughts.
0: In those years, newspapers were thriving financially and expanding their staffs. Lots of metro papers prided themselves on serving not just their cities, but their states, or big chunks of their states.
1: For instance, you get the Raleigh paper in North Carolina saying they covered Eastern North Carolina like kudzu. And in fact, they did, similarly for Charlotte. So we benefited in North Carolina by having really four or five really robust metro papers. You had one in Charlotte, you had one in Raleigh, you had the Greensboro and the Winston-Salem paper, and then you had the Fayetteville and the Wilmington papers and the Asheville papers kind of coming in at the right under that big umbrella.
0: Between the 1950s and 2000, North Carolina newspapers, large and small, won 10 Pulitzer Prizes, including seven just in the 1980s and 90s. In those days, North Carolina's bigger city papers had one-person bureaus dotted across the regions they covered. So the Raleigh, Wilmington, and Fayetteville papers all had reporters working and competing for stories in the border belt, in addition to the local papers, at least one in each county, with several full-time journalists. In the early 2000s, North Carolina's two biggest papers, the Charlotte Observer and the Raleigh News and Observer, each boasted a newsroom of 250 to 300 people. But that was then. As of 2026, each of those papers employs just a few dozen journalists, a small fraction of their reporting power a few decades ago. Combined with the collapse of most small-town papers, this means there's almost nobody covering a lot of these rural counties, period. Through her work at the University of North Carolina, Penny Abernathy popularized the term news desert.
1: I define a news desert as an area, whether urban, suburban, or rural, where there is very limited access, and I want to say very limited access, to the type of critical news and information that feeds a democracy at the local level and brings us together to solve problems.
0: The latest edition of a national report that Abernathy created at UNC found that about two-thirds of North Carolina's 100 counties

0: are now news deserts. Penny and her husband, Harry, a retired pastor, and like her, a former newspaper reporter, are active news consumers. But she tells me even they just come up empty sometimes.
1: Let me give you two examples. The first one is with local county commissioner races here. I tried like the dickens to find out where people stood. I basically ended up not voting in that because I'm not going to vote if I can't get the information. The same thing happened with sheriff's race 2 years before. And I mean, my husband and I, as former journalists, we are diligent. We know how to go get the information.
0: But you can't find a news article that no one has written or published. So what happened between that financial golden age for newspapers from the 70s to the 2000s and today?
1: Well, you know, we look at two or three inflection points right here. And so it's really quite common to say digital did it and Craigslist killed off the newspapers. In fact, Craigslist really hurt the large metros.
0: In those lucrative years, newspapers made most of their money from advertising, including classifieds. Craigslist, founded in 1995, gave businesses and anyone with a couch or a car to sell a cheaper and sometimes free way to advertise. Other online advertisers joined in, from Facebook to Cars.com. For big city newspapers, demand for ads fell off a cliff. That didn't really happen in small towns. Abernathy says local businesses like car dealers and retail stores still routinely advertised in their hometown papers into the 2000s. But the spread of big box stores like Walmart took out a lot of retailers, and the Great Recession of 2008 killed off countless other local businesses.
1: When Wall Street sneezed and then had a cold and then pneumonia, it was disastrous for many of these small rural communities that were still supporting a local newspaper because Main Street suffered horrendously, especially in the aftermath of the mortgage crisis and everything else.
0: The U.S. has lost one-third of its newspapers since 2005, according to Abernathy and her colleagues at Northwestern. The collapse of their business model brought about a dramatic shift in the incentives for newspaper owners. Penny explains. Before the Great Recession, if you wanted to buy a strong local newspaper, you had to pay about 14 times that paper's annual profit.
1: Think about that for a moment. That means if you're going to own a newspaper for 14 years, you're going to have to invest if you want to sell it again.
0: In other words, you had to keep the paper strong for more than a decade just to get your investment back and to entice the next buyer.
1: In the aftermath of 2008, suddenly you could own a newspaper for three times earnings.
0: Now, as an investor, you could get your money back much more quickly. This was like a flashing blue light special for private equity firms to buy up newspapers by the dozen.
1: And at the end of 3 years, you can decide, you can come in, and the first thing you're going to do is you're going to slash costs. And I'll go on and milk the cow, harvest it, or I will flip it, which there were a lot of flipping. Or the third thing, you can just say, oh gosh, we cut costs. There's just no, we're going to consolidate it with another paper four counties away. And that's how you end up with getting a what I call ghost newspapers, papers that are still published, either online or in print, but they have really nobody on staff.
0: The newspapers we're talking about in the Border Belt, like the Bladen Journal we visited in this episode, are not quite ghost papers by Penny's definition. They have at least one full-time journalist on staff, but they are a shell of what they used to be.
2: Money isn't the only challenge facing the news industry. There's also a crisis of trust. A majority of Americans say that major media has a left-leaning bias. But is it true? That's coming up next on Reveal. Stay with us.
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2: From the Center for Investigative Reporting and PRX, this is Reveal. I'm Al Letson. Today, we're looking into the collapse of American journalism, including a crisis of trust. A 2025 Gallup poll found that 7 in 10 Americans said they had little to no confidence in the media when it comes to reporting the news fully, accurately, and fairly. And people on the political right are far more likely to say the media has a left-leaning bias. But is it true? To dig into that, we're partnering with the podcast Seen on Radio. Reporter and host John Biewen picks up our story in rural North Carolina, a news desert down in the southeast corner of the state. Here's John.
6: We opened the show here at the Corner Cafe in Elizabethtown, North Carolina. But I have to tell you about one more thing that happened that morning.
7: Can I just ask sort of whoever wants to?
6: When I asked where they get their national news, the men who spoke up said they watch TV networks that they see as fair to President Trump and Republicans.
8: I don't watch a lot of news, but what I watch Newsmax or Fox, and I feel like it's not as politically leaning.
9: Don't believe a thing coming out. I mean, they're so biased and telling the untruths, but I sent you to watch Fox.
6: I ask, is everyone here on the same page politically? Ray Cross, the retired dentist, says...
9: The liberals quit coming. No.
6: The man sitting straight across from me hasn't said much. His name is Robin Summerlin. He's balding with a gray beard and mustache. As he gets up to leave...
10: I'm a good work.
6: Summerlin writes something on a small piece of paper and casually hands it to me. It's his name and a phone number. I want to know what's up, but we make eye contact and I decide not to ask. I slip the paper in my pocket.
9: Take care, buddy.
10: See ya.
6: When I get home, I call the number, and days later, Summerlin and I meet at the small business he owns on the edge of Elizabethtown.
11: So where are we, Robin?
10: We're at the Front Porch Party Rental Warehouse. This is where we're storing our inventory of tents, tables, chairs, and linens.
6: Robin's been in the party rental business for 25 years. He's in his late 60s. I ask him about what happened at the diner.
11: Sounds like you had a little something more you wanted to say to me. Tell me about it.
10: Absolutely. That. I mean, seriously, I had to go, but I also had to go because my friend right beside me just piped right in with, I watch Fox News and Newsmax all the time. And, I mean, I don't even think I would know how to find Newsmax. I might listen to Fox News 20 minutes here and 20 minutes there a week just to see what they're saying. My friends that we eat breakfast with all the time consider me a liberal, but I consider myself in the middle. I am a CNN person. CNN, I believe, is calling him out correctly on almost everything.
6: Him being Donald Trump.
10: I'm a complete anti-Trumper. I despise him. I think he is terrible for our country.
6: Summerlin says he voted for Kamala Harris and hasn't voted for any Republican for 30 years. I ask him why he was eager to say all this publicly, but not in front of his friends.
10: Well, we don't actually talk about politics much at breakfast, which is fine with me. You know, I mean, it's a good subject to stay away from. I know how they feel.
6: Near the end of our conversation, Robin says he appreciates that we're taking a look at the news media.
10: I value good journalism. It's important to me. I think it's important to

0: in the country. I want somebody to talk truth to power. I want there to be questioning and back-checking and calling people out.
1: It seems fair to say that most people would agree with that sentiment in principle. Just about everybody would say the news media should report the facts and hold powerful people accountable. But for more than half a century, there's been a steady drumbeat, overwhelmingly on the political right, of this accusation.
2: Now, I recognize, sadly, that the Washington Press Corps is all too often the Praetorian Guard of the left.
3: The media's focus on priorities, they don't line up with the rest of America.
4: No wonder people hate the media. Now, at this point, neither the press nor the Democrats have a shred of cred.
1: So, what about this claim of a liberal news media? First, we have to get clear on who and what we're talking about. Which media? There's general agreement about the meaning of the phrase mainstream media today. The leading national newspapers, New York Times, Washington Post, Wall Street Journal, the big three broadcast TV networks, and the major cable news networks. Some would include PBS and NPR. But fewer and fewer people get their news from these sources. That's why you increasingly hear them called the legacy media. These outlets used to be dominant.
5: We see that older people, yes, are still sticking with TV, but younger people are increasingly preferring to access news via social and video networks. So 54% of...
1: This is Richard Fletcher of the Reuters Institute at the University of Oxford in July 2025. He's presenting the results of an annual survey that his institute does across dozens of countries, including the United States. The survey found that in 2025, social and video networks, think Facebook, YouTube, TikTok, Instagram, for the first time they passed television as the leading source of news for Americans. So what about these fast-growing new media sources? Do they exhibit liberal bias? In a 2025 study, Media Matters for America, a left-leaning media watchdog group, looked at more than 300 popular online shows.
6: And then we evaluated if they did in fact talk about news and politics and whether they did so with a right-leaning or left-leaning ideological bent.
1: That's Kayla Gogarty of Media Matters at a University of Delaware event in July 2025. She says the researchers used publicly available data to assess the audience size of these various shows.
6: First and foremost, we found substantial asymmetry with right-leaning shows having five times as many followers and subscribers across platforms as left-leaning shows. As you can see from this chart here, the right-leaning shows are indicated by red and the left.
1: She's describing an infographic that went viral. Against a white backdrop, there's a bunch of big red circles with names like Joe Rogan, Ben Shapiro, Jordan Peterson, and Charlie Kirk. The red circles are interspersed with some blue ones, most of them much smaller. You may have to zoom in to see the names of the left-leaning shows. The Young Turks, The Breakfast Club, Midas Touch podcast.
6: So this means that there are more right-leaning popular shows online and that these shows have larger audiences. In fact, we found that 9 of the 10 top shows with the largest followings were right-leaning. Only Trevor Noah's show, which was categorized as left-leaning, even breached the top 10.
1: Add to this that a relentlessly right-wing network, Fox News, is the number one cable news channel in the country. That conservative media companies like Sinclair and Salem own hundreds of local TV and radio stations between them, and that most of the top talk radio hosts are right-wingers, Sean Hannity, Glenn Beck, Dana Loesch, Hugh Hewitt, and many more. With all this in mind, I was tempted to say, well, so much for the claim about a liberal news media. But not so fast. I talked to this expert who said, first of all, don't write off the importance of the legacy media.
7: I think they have not lost their influence.
1: Michael Massing is a longtime writer and former executive editor of the Columbia Journalism Review. He pointed out that the legacy media still does the lion's share of original reporting.
7: These are large news gathering operations, and I think that that is the critical

0: thing. I think that they are putting out information that everybody else sort of then either feeds on or amplifies on or criticizes and the like.
1: All right, Dan, here's the Wall Street Journal story has published. I'm just reading this now for the first time.
2: The Washington Post has stunning new details today.
3: Well, again, I don't know if the New York Times actually produced any real evidence of a so-called drug problem, but again...
4: And it's an explosive new story in The Atlantic that just posted. It cites dozens of FBI sources, which is...
5: The same goes for the national news that reaches people through their local outlets, TV, radio, and newspapers. A great deal of the actual journalism flows from the legacy media. Massing says another reason to take old media seriously is its powerful influence among elites, at least establishment liberals and centrists. The Times, the Post, the Journal, and a few other outlets, the Atlantic and the New Republic, you could argue they are the media for lots of society's most powerful people in government, business, education, the arts.
0: All of these are dependent on these top publications for their information and their worldview.
5: The mainstream media are far less dominant than they used to be, but they still matter. So, what are their biases?
6: Hello. Hey.
7: Hi, how are you?
5: I asked Peter Beinart, the writer and professor of journalism and political science at City University of New York, what's the best argument for liberal bias in the legacy media?
8: I think the strongest argument for that would not be about coverage of economic policy or foreign policy. It would be that these institutions tend to have people who are of backgrounds that are more secular than most Americans. They're going to be more urban. They may be more young. They will have come often out of particular kind of educational institutions. And that may incline them to a set of views about what we think of cultural issues, whether it's guns or LGBT issues or abortion or perhaps even immigration, that would mean that they see those things quite differently than Americans who are more religious, more rural, maybe less likely to be college educated. And so I think that there is a cultural divide there.
5: So Beinart says, legacy media lean liberal on social questions. But what about other core issues like the economy and foreign policy? To help make his point, Beinart distinguishes between terms like liberal or left of center and stronger language like left wing. Never mind far left.
9: The far left media has spread terrible lies and stories about the Trump administration and the...
8: It depends what one means by left wing, you know. One kind of longstanding or kind of simple way of thinking about what left wing means is that it involves some fundamental critique of capitalism or connected perhaps in foreign policy, a critique of imperialism.
5: Peter says you'd be hard-pressed to find a sustained critique of capitalism coming from, say, the New York Times, CNN, or the broadcast networks.
8: None of those are places that actually regularly platform socialist voices, for instance.
5: Don't forget, Beinart says, most leading news organizations in the U.S. are themselves profit-making corporations.
8: So they're participating in the capitalist system, and they themselves are subject to corporate pressure. So to me, it just shows the degradation of language to call these institutions left-wing. If you wanted to call The Nation left-wing or Jacobin left-wing, okay, I think then you could have a reasonable conversation about that, the use of that term.
5: Beinart also mentioned imperialism, the long-running American project of overseas domination, as he puts it. People on the left often oppose and criticize the country's foreign adventures, as do some on the right. What about the legacy media and its approach to international affairs?
10: States like these and their terrorist allies constitute an axis of evil.
5: This is from a CNN special report in September 2002, during the lead-up to the U.S. invasion of Iraq the following March.
11: The case against Saddam, the publicly available evidence, is largely circumstantial but troubling.
5: Most Americans now see the Iraq war as a mistake, a war not worth fighting. Some would say a foreign policy disaster. The Bush administration, with congressional approval, launched the invasion of Iraq based on claims that turned out to be false, that the government of Saddam Hussein was building weapons of mass destruction. Afterwards, some in the mainstream media apologized for their role in backing the administration's claims. Michael Massing wrote a book about the episode. He highlights a New York Times article in September 2002 with the front page headline, U.S. says Hussein intensifies quest for A-bomb parts. In the piece, reporters Judith Miller and Michael Gordon chose an ominous image, writing that some in the administration worried, quote, the first sign of a smoking gun may be a mushroom cloud.
0: It was the idea that the smoking gun of Iraq's weapons of mass destruction could end up being a nuclear bomb going off. And it got picked up by the Bush administration officials.
5: Condoleezza Rice, Bush's national security advisor, was soon quoted by other news organizations using the very image the Times reporters had coined. We don't want the smoking gun to be a mushroom cloud, she said. Massing says the Times and other major outlets downplayed the more skeptical voices within the U.S. government about the claims of an Iraqi nuclear program.
0: And the country paid a price. Again, I don't want to overstate. I mean, the Bush administration is obviously the entity that is responsible, but the news media played a supporting role led by the Times.
5: A lot of experts have made this observation, that on international issues, the legacy media are generally more conservative and more in sync with U.S. government policy than they are on domestic issues. So it seems there is a grain of truth to the liberal media accusation on some social issues. But on the whole, there's a powerful case to be made that that narrative is a myth. The decades-long drumbeat has had its intended effect, though. It's been a strikingly successful campaign. The story of a left-leaning media has caused millions of people to tune out or to go looking for news that aligns with their biases.
6: Coming up, I sit down with John and his co-host Chenjerai Kumanyika to talk about how the decline of local news has helped fuel the perception that the media leans left. You're listening to Reveal. Don't go anywhere.

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2: From the Center for Investigative Reporting and PRX, this is Reveal. I'm Al Letson. For nearly a decade, Donald Trump has attacked news organizations that publish critical stories, dismissing them as fake news. It's part of a coordinated effort to discredit the press as biased. Our partners today from the podcast Scene on Radio have been looking into the state of the news media, including accusations of one-sidedness. And the hosts are with me now to talk about what they've learned. My good friends, John Bewin and Chenjerai Kumanyika. Gentlemen, how you doing today?
3: Doing good.
4: Glad to be here, man.
2: So you looked at two big ideas here, the implosion of the business model for journalism and also this accusation of liberal bias in the media. Are those completely separate issues or are they related in some way?
3: Yeah, it might seem like they're separate, but I do think they come together. There's been this drumbeat for decades and decades, mostly from the right, that the news media are biased towards the left or that are left-leaning. But that gets exacerbated in a time when you have the spread of news deserts where local reporting has collapsed across much of the country. So why would that be? Well, when you have no local news, people actually pay more attention to national news. And national news is much more heavily oriented towards the Republicans versus the Democrats, the left versus right. And the media that people consume is often very partisan, even more so on social media and video platforms and so on. It's the algorithm feeding you the perspective of your side and telling you that the other side hates you and they're against you and they're terrible, right? So that actually ends up exacerbating that sort of divide and contributes to the perception of media bias, particularly among folks on the right. So I think the two kind of conversations really come together in that context.
2: Your podcast, Scene on Radio, is all about asking big, hard questions about who we are and how we got this way. Why did you decide to dedicate the newest season to diving deep into the state of journalism? Why do you think it matters?
4: Listen, on one level, one thing I think John and I have encountered, and I'm sure you have, is that everybody is kind of infuriated with the news media, right? On various sides on the political spectrum, people are really, you know, talk about news and you're just going to see everybody's blood start to boil. I mean, there's certainly the trust in the legacy news organizations is really low, and there's all kinds of data to prove this. But the problem is, we need the news media. We can't avoid it. You need to know what's going on with your local politics, your local school board, and you need to know what's going on in the country. And so we can't avoid it. And yet I think that the vocabulary we have to talk about the problems, just simply hurling the accusation of bias or the assumptions we have, even I think people who are very smart about this, people I agree with, a lot of the assumptions are off. So I think that this is crucial because I just don't think we can solve the crises that are in front of us right now. And I should say, we are in profound crisis right now of democracy, right? Of the environment, of all these things. And we need information, good information, to be able to solve this. So we wanted to give ourselves better history, a better vocabulary, and suggest, you know, some of the ways forward.
2: Why'd you decide to focus your reporting on a rural part of North Carolina, Bladen County? Like, what do you think we can learn from this place in particular?
3: We decided early on that we wanted to have not just the expert voices and the historians and the media experts, but that we wanted to ground the project in a place and in the lives of regular people and sort of looking over the shoulders of quote unquote everyday Americans as they're thinking about and consuming the news that they get. And southeastern North Carolina, it's close to where I live. It's a couple hours drive. And it's a diverse place that has seen a lot of the economic and political shifts that are really quite common across the country. So it's very representative in that way. It's also, these are places that are news deserts, where their local news organizations have shriveled to next to nothing, and they just don't have information about what's going on around them.
2: Chenjerai, you teach journalism at NYU. I'm curious whether anything about what you learned in the reporting that you both did about news media influence, does it change or influence the way you think about teaching journalism?
4: Oh, it definitely does. Like I have, you know, we have a popular intro to journalism class here at NYU. And I see these, you know, kind of bright eyed and bushy tailed students who come in and I'm like, wow, y'all are basically like, yo, I'm not going to go and become some kind of like tech entrepreneur. I want to do this. Right. They really believe in journalism's power to change the world. I think that some of the myths that we're debunking in this series are built into some of the materials you get, sort of narratives about what has come before. I mean, in some sense, I think journalists do a better job than people think about handling the idea of objectivity. A lot of students come thinking that, like, I'm just going to tell them, be objective, and that's it. And it's like, no, there's been robust debates about this. Ultimately, though, I think the most important thing is that, and one thing we explore in this series, is that the best journalism in this country, the journalism that has been the most factual, that has done the most for democracy, has been journalism in which people were part of a tradition that was advocating for something, whether it's where I'm advocating because I don't want the environment to be destroyed. It was the black, you know, journalists who were advocating for black people to have rights and to try to achieve part of a democracy. It was the women who were fighting for women's rights, like journalism that happened in those contexts. That's literally, they created the stuff that we say we're proud of when we talk about America. And they were also factual. It's not a binary between reporting, investigating, trying to figure out what's true, rendering it in its complexity, but ultimately saying, yo, if this ultimately is a white supremacist conclusion, I'm going to report that. What's crucial is that you got to report the truth even when it challenges your assumptions. Don't go in with a hypothesis and just confirm your hypothesis. That ain't journalism. But if your journalism condemns people in power, you damn sure better report that.
2: Were there things that you guys found that really surprised you?
3: For me, I came away with a stronger sense than I expected going in that most of the problems that we have with our news media at the root have to do with the fact that we have an overwhelmingly for-profit corporate news media system. And that is a policy choice that this country has made over centuries and particularly over the last, you know, 50 years. And it's not the choice that other countries like ours have made. And it sets us apart in ways that are not enviable and not good. And that's a debate that we're not having in the country. So that if our project could in some small way help to advance a discussion about, well, what would actually constitute a good and effective and functioning news media system in a functioning democracy, we'd be very happy about that.
4: Look, this crisis of news that we're exploring in this series has a lot of pieces to it, but we still have to figure out what's true. Every single person has to figure out what's true in the world. And I think that journalism gives us a way to do that. It's the best set of methodologies for us to do that, especially in real time. And we need institutions that can help us do that. So as frustrating as it is, I don't think it's something we can give up on.
2: Damn, I don't know what to say. Like, that's beautiful. Yes. John Biewen and Chenjerai Komunika, thank you so much for coming on to the show.
4: Thanks for having us, man.
3: Thanks for having us, Al.
2: 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Victoria Baranetsky is Reveal's general counsel. Our production manager is the great Zulema Cobb. Music by Michelle Osis, Lily Hayden, Alex Weston, James Nathan Jones, and Jason Hill. sound design by John Bewin, with additional sound design and music by Jay Breezy, Mr. Jim Briggs, and Fernando, my man, Yo Aruda. Taki Telenidis is our deputy executive producer. Our executive producer is Brett Myers. Our theme music is by Camarado, Lightning. 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We are a co-production of the Center for Investigative Reporting and PRX. I'm Al Ledson, and remember, there is always more to the story.

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1: Wet weather chances are back in the forecast across parts of Mississippi through the latter half of the week and the weekend, too. In the near term, we are dry and hot. Clear in Oxford tonight, a low mid-70s. Abundant sunshine for Thursday, the high middle 90s. And then a ramping up of the rounds of showers with thunderstorms Friday, the high 90. Clear in the Starkville area tonight, a low mid-70s and low to mid-90s. Moving our way for Thursday, looks like for Friday, too. Lots of sunshine coming our way. Clear in the Natchez area tonight, a low mid-70s. Middle 90s for the high Thursday and for Friday. Right now, we're looking at dry weather for both days. I'm meteorologist Jennifer Naramore. 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
2: Redemption is not just some easy destination. It's a journey. I've made mistakes in my life that I continue to learn from. I'm still far from perfect.
3: A look at some of the key primary election results this week, including the Senate race in Maine.
4: It's Thursday, June 10th, and this is All Things Considered from NPR News.
3: I'm Elsa Chang.
4: And I'm Mary Louise Kelly. Bill Gates testifies before lawmakers about his relationship with Jeffrey Epstein.
5: I hope my testimony is helpful to the important work of the committee to find justice for the victims.
3: Also, a federal judge in California has stopped the Trump administration from getting the medical records of trans youth, at least for now.
4: And at a refugee camp in Malawi, yoga has become quite popular.
6: For some people, they said, wow, we want to be flexible. Some, they said, wow, we want to feel the recovery from the trauma that we have.
3: Those stories and more after the summary of the day's news.
7: Live from NPR News in Washington, I'm Ryland Barton. The U.S. has resumed strikes on Iran after President Trump said Iran was taking too long to negotiate a peace deal. The countries have traded attacks several times, despite Trump repeatedly saying the war is winding down soon. NPR's Deepa Shivram has more.
8: Trump says Iran downed a U.S. Army helicopter earlier this week. Both pilots were unharmed. On Tuesday, the U.S. resumed strikes on Iran to retaliate, and Trump said more strikes would follow.
9: We'll see what happens, but we hit them hard yesterday, and we're going to hit them again hard today.
8: The renewed conflict likely means the war with Iran that Trump and Israel started will go on even longer, contrary to the president's repeated claims that it would be short and that an end is in sight. Trump also claimed that a peace deal has been fully negotiated with Iran, but Iran just needs to sign it. Negotiations have been going on for weeks, with little signs of a deal being reached soon. Deepa Shivaram, NPR News, The White House.
7: A key spy law that the government says underpins more than 60% of President Trump's daily intelligence briefing might expire Friday, despite a deal that appeared to be coming together in Congress to extend it. NPR's Eric McDaniel reports.
10: The president has doubled down on Bill Pulte to be the acting director of national intelligence. Pulte, head of a housing finance agency, has been a prominent partisan attack dog for the president, leveraging confidential information to go after the president's perceived enemies. That concerns Democrats, many of whom already worried about how the spy law known as FISA 702 has been used to peruse Americans' private electronic communications without a court warrant. If Pulte can use mortgage forms to further Trump's vendettas, what could he do with the whole U.S. surveillance apparatus, the thinking goes. It will be tough for Republicans to find a path forward largely on their own. A number of GOP lawmakers are also worried about the law's privacy risks. Eric McDaniel, NPR News, The Capitol.
7: Inflation hit 4.2% last month, the highest rate in 3 years, with higher energy costs pushing up prices across the economy. Economists say consumers are likely to keep feeling the squeeze ahead of the midterm elections. NPR's Windsor Johnston reports.
11: Rising energy costs continue to work their way through the economy, pushing up the price of everything from food and airfare to shipping and manufacturing. Economist Mark Zandi says consumers shouldn't expect much relief anytime soon.
12: You know that old adage that prices go up like a rocket, they come down like a feather. Oil prices now are kind of sort of around $90 a barrel. Now that may be about as low as it gets for a while, even if the president nails down some kind of deal here in the next few days, few weeks.
11: Sandy says the typical household has paid more than $500 in added energy costs since February. That alone is more than the roughly $350 families received in tax relief this year. Windsor Johnston, NPR News.
7: AI stocks dragged the U.S. stock market down today. This is NPR.
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14: The time is 6:04. I'm Gaylene James. This is MPB News. Today is the last day for Mississippi storm survivors to apply for help. The Mississippi Emergency Management Agency says the deadline is today. Apply online, call in, use the FEMA app, or visit a disaster service center. This assistance will not affect your Social Security, Medicare, or Medicaid benefits. Two historic Mississippi sites could soon get a boost from Washington. A bill from Senator Cindy Hyde-Smith has cleared a key Senate committee. It would give the Grand Village of the Natchez Indians and historic Jefferson College official ties to the National Park Service. Supporters say that could bring more federal support to help protect and preserve both sites. The bill now heads to the full Senate. Ole Miss is back to Omaha, and fans are fired up. A big crowd turned out at Swayze Field to send the Rebels off to the College World Series. Ole Miss earned the trip by taking down Auburn in their Super Regional. The Rebels faced North Carolina in their opener Friday. This marks the first trip back to Omaha since their national title run in 2022. Juneteenth celebrations are coming up in Jackson. The two Mississippi museums will offer free admission June 19th through the 21st. The Juneteenth Jubilee is set for Friday, June 19th. It runs from 4 to 8 p.m. The event will feature live music, spoken word, food trucks, and family activities. Organizers say it's a chance to honor history and celebrate community. This is MPB News on Think Radio, Mississippi Public Broadcasting.

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1: Thank you for listening to All Things Considered on MPB Think Radio. My name is Abram Naney. We're getting into the warmer months of the year, which means it's time to get out your lawnmower and start cutting the grass. Or maybe you're already past that point and it's supper time, so you're getting your grill out to smoke up some sausages. Or maybe you've got to plan your weekend around that DIY project you've been putting off throughout the winter. Whatever it is, we've got plenty of advice for you with local experts here on MPB Think Radio.
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